0: signage in the stores to direct you to what you're looking for. So whether it's pest control or disease control or home pest control, lawn care, it's going to be much easier to find. So,
1: well, good. Are we going to put a new and improved sign on anything for the cash registers? New and improved.
0: I don't think we're going to put that, but you'll definitely see that it's going to be new, and hopefully it's going to be an improvement. So,
1: as described, I think it will be.
0: Yeah. I think it's going to be really nice. And let's see. There's the CDFA has expanded the HLB quarantine and doesn't affect us, fortunately. It's mostly an expansion of the Valley Center quarantine, and it looks like they expanded it slightly northeastward a little bit. But I was looking at the map. My word, pretty much all of LA and a lot of Riverside and part of San Bernardino are from the coast
1: up through Ontario and Riverside. Yeah, yeah, all the way in there. Yep.
0: It's a big one.
1: Murrieta. We're very fortunate that I think it's just a matter of time, but as of now, we still can sell citrus.
0: Yeah. But you know, what's funny when you look at the area that, when you look at the majority of the area that's quarantined up in LA, I think a huge portion of it is city and residential property. There's not a lot of commercial stuff growing where they have a big chunk of their quarantine. So it must be pretty widespread up there. And speaking of LA, Melanie and I had the pleasure last weekend to go up to see some friends that live in Redondo Beach, and we had some time before our dinner reservation. So we went to the South Coast Botanical Garden, which I didn't even know existed until a few weeks ago, but it's on the Palos Verde Peninsula, and it's a huge botanical garden, and it was built on the site of an old landfill. And the reason why they built it there was because, as with a lot of landfills, once you fill it in and cover it with dirt, things start to settle and start to undulate. So they really couldn't build anything on it. So they started planting plants on it. It's a pretty nice garden. Unfortunately, the day that we were there was the hottest day of the year. So it was miserably hot as we were out walking around. But I would definitely go back and see it again sometime when it's not in the high 90s.
1: They had shade trees.
0: Yeah, but it was still hot. It was still hot. What they did have that was pretty neat was they had a very nice butterfly enclosure. And they import exotic butterflies from outside of Southern California. It's a USDA controlled, USD licensed and controlled butterfly enclosure. They had probably more blue morphos than I've ever seen in any butterfly exhibit before. And I don't know if you haven't seen a blue morpho, they're spectacular butterflies. They're about the size of a, they're about the closest thing that I could think of here in Southern California is like a tiger swallowtail. They're that big.
1: Right.
0: The outside of the underside of their wings has a really interesting pattern with circular dots on it. It's kind of shades of gray. But when they fold their wings down, the upper surface of their wings is the most iridescent blue you have ever seen. They are absolutely beautiful insects. And they had tons of them in their enclosure. So,
1: you know, one of the things I had learned when you had mentioned that you and Melanie had gone to the South Coast Botanic Garden is that it, before it became a landfill, it was a mine. They did DE there.
0: Oh, really?
1: Diatomaceous earth.
0: Oh, I didn't even see anything about that while we were up there.
1: They did that for a while, and then they had this pit, and the mine started to decline, and that's when they started using it as a sanitary landfill.
0: That's very interesting.
1: Yeah, I thought that was pretty interesting. Yeah. I had never heard of it either, so when you had told me, I started looking it up.
0: Well, our tour guide, Tom, a very good friend of ours, he took us around through the botanical garden. Their rose garden, there wasn't much going on in the rose garden this time of the year, mainly because everything's bloomed out and it's really hot. But he said in the springtime, it is absolutely a must-see. He said it is incredible. And it's very different from the Rose Garden. It's very different from the Rose Garden in Balboa Park in that it has more architectural elements to it than the Rose Garden in Balboa Park does, and way more architectural elements to it than the Barona Rose Garden okay. does. Beautiful layout. I mean, really, really nicely done. It's probably worth going up there in the springtime to check out.
1: Well, now you just added it to our list.
0: Yeah, yep. it's something to go see.
1: We need to go see roses somewhere because, as I mentioned to you, the deer are still, we talked about it a couple of weeks ago.
0: Decimating
1: the
0: yours.
1: The deer are still, this morning my wife was looking at the roses and said, are they back? And we looked around and there were droppings everywhere as they enjoy the fruits of our labor, so to speak.
0: Yes. So that's the South Coast Botanical Gardens up on the Rancho Palos Verdes Peninsula. And he took us on a drive around the Palos Verdes. We drove all the way around the Rancho Palos Verdes Peninsula, which I had never done before. And there's some spectacular neighborhoods up there.
1: Some homes, yeah.
0: Oh,
1: some
0: nice my homes, word. Yeah. But when you get down onto the south side, when you're up on the peninsula, some of the higher elevations on the south side, and you look over Long Beach, oh my word, I've never seen a view of Long Beach like that before. 90% of it is port and industrial.
1: And roads, lots and highways, right?
0: Oh my gosh, it is amazing to see. That is incredible, absolutely incredible. You could even, from where we were, you could even see off in the distance, you could see the dome that's next to the cruise port that's next to the Queen Mary.
1: That used to house the Spruce Goose. Yeah. Right.
0: So it is a spectacular view from up there. And then we dropped down to the coast on the south side of the peninsula and wrapped our way around. Absolutely beautiful, really pretty area. But there's still sections of the peninsula that are sliding into the ocean, and they've been dealing with this for a long time. And there's sections of road where you really can't go more than 20 miles an hour because they have to keep maintaining the road because the entire side of the mountain is starting to slip down towards the water, and they can't build anything on it. And I think some of the homes have been condemned up there because of it.
1: Oh, wow.
0: The Wayfarers Chapel, which was a famous landmark on the west side of Rancho Palos Verdes Peninsula, has been completely dismantled and removed from its original location. And they found a stable location farther north on the peninsula that they're going to eventually reconstruct.
1: Rebuild it. Right.
0: But it's an absolutely beautiful area. The only other time I'd ever been out on the Rancho's Palos Verdes Peninsula was when I was a kid and my parents took me to Marine Land.
1: When okay.
0: Marine
1: Not
0: Land
1: familiar
0: was
1: with
0: there.
1: It. Yep.
0: It kind of like. Kind of like SeaWorld.
1: Yeah, I would imagine.
0: Kind of like
1: so,
0: SeaWorld.
1: Right.
0: Yeah. The only memory I have of it, though, was as we were walking through. I couldn't have been more than I don't think I was more than 10. They had a big tank. They had a big shark tank, and it was like a big swimming pool. It did have a shark in it. The shark was laying upside down on the bottom of the tank. That's the only thing I remember. That's probably what my parents told us. Yes, the shark was resting, but. That's my only memory of it, but it was a pretty amazing botanical garden. Now it's all part of that property is all the Terranea Resort up there on the peninsula.
1: Well, you make the South Coast Botanic Garden sound very inviting. So I think we're gonna have to check it out.
0: If you're up in that area or you want a day trip, I would go up and check it out. You're listening to Garden Talk here on KCBQ and KPRZ. I'm Ken Anderson along with George Allman. We're going to take a quick break and we'll be back with more right after this.
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0: And we're back with more Garden Talk here on KCBQ and KPRZ. I'm Ken Anderson along with George Allman. John Clements has the day off today. We were talking about the South Coast Botanical Gardens and my friend Tom, who lives in Redondo Beach. We stopped by, we met him at his place before we went up to the gardens, and he had something in growing in his patio area of the complex that he lives in. He maintains the patio area, and it's like this tropical bohemian jungle of plants that he has there. It's really pretty. He's done a beautiful job with it. It's really quite nice. He had heirloom petunias growing, which I had never seen before. The flowers are a little smaller than the petunias you see today, the hybrids that are out there today. The color on them was almost a sky blue with a little bit darker purplish throat to them. But the thing that intrigued me the most about them was they were about 18 inches tall. And I've never seen petunias grow that way. I've never seen them grow upright. All the petunias that I've ever seen don't get much more than about 6 inches tall.
1: 6-8 inches.
0: They lay flat. They lay on the ground. These were upright, about 18 inches tall, and I don't know what the name of them was, but it was a.
1: Well, there are lots of heirloom petunias.
0: Yeah, I don't even know where you got the seed from them. But they, and the other thing is that they are nocturnally fragrant,
1: right?
0: Which I had never encountered a fragrant petunia before either. So.
1: Well, like tomatoes, when I was reading about the heirloom petunias, they're 50 years or more make them an heirloom if they've been around for 50 years.
0: Oh, is that what it is?
1: Right.
0: Okay.
1: For those.
0: Well, 50 but, years isn't that...
1: not at our age, right? That was yesterday.
0: That's the bicentennial.
1: So, that's right. Yeah, goodness, that puts an age on you.
0: Yes,
1: but they're known, these new, you know, not new. They're, a lot of people are starting to seek out those heirloom varieties because of this. One of the things you said, the scent. You know, they have a nice floral perfume that are, you know, really nice at night.
0: Mm-hmm.
1: Colors, and the other was height.
0: Yeah. They were pretty amazing. I was really shocked. I had never seen anything like that before. You know, talking about the botanical garden up there, the South Coast Botanical Garden, I am leaving tomorrow for a quick East Coast trip back to Miami. Lovely place to be this time of the year. And not looking forward to the weather. It's supposed to be extremely hot and 75% chance of rain most of the time.
1: There might be some humidity when you get there.
0: There may be a little bit of humidity when we get there, but, if I have the chance to go, I'm going to try to get back to Fairchild Botanical Gardens, which is a spectacular garden back in Miami. And my dad had gone in the 1950s when he and my grandparents went back there from San Diego on vacation. And they went to Miami and they went to Fairchild Botanical Gardens. That was when I saw, that was the first time I saw photographs of Fairchild, was my grandfather's family vacation photographs that he had of it. And then my dad and I were there about 20 years ago. And it's an amazing garden. It is really pretty. I would say if you're in that area, if you're in South Florida, it is a must see. So, if I can deal with the heat, I am going to go try to, I extended my stay by an extra day to go and try to check that out. So if I get there, I will report back. Also, if you're in that part of Florida, another really interesting thing to check out is there's a mansion, and it was built just after the turn of the last century, called Vizcaya. And it was owned by a very wealthy American industrialist, and it's built right on the shore of Biscayne Bay. And it is it's basically preserved. He had no heirs, so it's basically preserved as the way it was when he passed away. And it is amazing. It is an absolutely amazing place. And I remember we were in the pantry for the kitchen, and they had these two huge cabinets that were full of British bone china. And I can't remember who the maker was, but it was a very famous china maker. And it was two distinct patterns. And one of the china sets was for the house, and the other set had been on his private yacht. But absolutely amazing stuff. And they were telling us, the tour guide was telling us as we were going through, that those sets of china were actually the second sets that he bought, because the first two custom sets of china that he ordered went down on the Titanic.
1: Oh,
0: so
1: yeah, I think you mentioned that before.
0: Yeah. So it's kind of an interesting place, but Vizcaya is the name of the, the name of the place.
1: Going back to the Fairchild that you mentioned, yeah. I think when John was here a couple of weeks ago, we were chatting about it, because that was Dr. David Fairchild, who was the plant explorer. He was part of the early, early stages of the U.S. Department of Agriculture. He traveled every continent gathering plants and seeds, and was instrumental in working with the guy Meyer, who got the Meyer lemon.
0: The Meyer lemon.
1: The gentleman that's named after was an incredible, incredible, has an incredible legacy with the plants that we have in America today because of him.
0: Yeah. No, it's a beautiful place. Yeah. It is really a spectacular garden. Let's see, what else we got? We have some industry news going on. Some of this is just for your own interest. You might find it interesting, some of the stuff that we get to deal with, but our biggest dry goods supplier was up until about a year and a half or 2 years ago, was Central Garden and Pet. Huge, huge national corporation.
1: Central for short.
0: We bought a tremendous amount of stuff from them. And one of our other suppliers was a more local West Coast distributor called L&L Nursery Supply, who had been in business since probably before I was born. Anyway, Central got bought out by a big East Coast distributor called BFG out of Ohio. And they started changing around some of their things and some of their practices, and their prices just went kind of out of control. So we started shifting some of our buying away from them, and we were buying more from L&L, and then they went out and bought L&L, and things kind of settled down a little bit. We did find a couple other suppliers that we supplemented with, and consequently our business with BFG had gone down fairly significantly after their takeover of Central. But I guess it was about 10 days ago, they filed for Chapter 7 and they went bankrupt. And now on a national basis, people are kind of reeling, because while they covered the entire country, not everybody else covers the entire country. So there's going to be gaps in supplies and shortfalls. And people are kind of scrambling to trying to figure out what they're going to do. We're okay. I mean, we had already, not that we were expecting them to go bankrupt by any means, but we have a
1: diverse portfolio of suppliers.
0: Exactly. Yes. We had diversified our portfolio to the point where it's really not going to affect us.
1: What were some of the things that we typically got from them, though?
0: Bioadvanced.
1: Okay.
0: Pretty much all the bioadvanced insecticides, Bonide insecticide, Monterey insecticide, just across the board.
1: Right.
0: Fertilizers, insect and disease control, miscellaneous gardening accessories.
1: Wow.
0: All kinds of stuff. I think the article that I read said that they had over, it was originally founded in Burton, Ohio, has been around for more than 50 years, included 13 warehouses shipping to all 50 states and regions of Canada, offering more than 100,000 products and stocking more than 30,000 products in warehouses. They had been our supplier for Grow Power.
1: Oh, okay.
0: Which Grow Power is those of you that shop with us know Grow Power is one of our biggest fertilizer lines that we carry. Grow Power called us and said, yeah, don't buy from them anymore. So we are now buying direct from Grow Power again, which is what we had done for many, many years until Grow Power went out of business and right. got purchased by Huma Corporation over in Arizona.
1: Which was one of the suppliers of the ingredients which in was Grow Power.
0: Yes, exactly. It was one of the raw ingredient suppliers yeah. of Grow Power fertilizer. So that's been going on. And like I said, it's for the local gardener, it's probably not going to have any effect on it. It's just some of the stuff that we have to deal with from time to time here. Another quick note that I saw was, where did it go? Oh, Ball Horticulture, which is a huge seed company here in seed and plant company here in the United States. They have taken over the Tradewinds hibiscus trademarks. And the Tradewinds hibiscus program was part of they grew really exotic tropical hibiscus with absolutely amazing coloration to
1: right.
0: them and things
1: like
0: that.
1: Not your standard reds. They had some gorgeous color.
0: Not your lipstick have, yes. or Kona, right. you know, or even Fiesta. They were absolutely incredible plants. But they have taken over the Tradewinds trademark, and they are going to be offering liners to pre-finished and finished plants. So I'm hoping that availability on them was really very spotty, and I can't remember who was growing them in our local market, but there was only one company that was growing them in our local market. So hopefully they will be able to get that stabilized and get some interesting stuff out of that.
1: I need to put more of the nice, really unique looking ones in.
0: There's some
1: gorgeous.
0: There's some
1: hibiscus.
0: Really neat ones.
1: And you besides, know, the white flies in my neighborhood need more food.
0: You need so. Something else to chew on. Yeah, and I know I've mentioned it on here before that I'm bummed that I didn't go through.
1: Oh yeah, yep.
0: Liberty Station and take cuttings because there's some neat stuff there. As a matter of fact, there's one hibiscus plant left in my grandparents' backyard. We're working on getting the house restored, and we're also going to work on the backyard. And it's still alive, and it's a spectacular one. I don't know the name of it.
1: Are we propagating?
0: I am going to go down and get cuttings of it and right. try to start growing it again because it's a beautiful plant. So hopefully that will be coming out shortly.
1: We like beautiful plants.
0: Yes. 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I'm Ken Anderson along with George Allman. John Clements has the day off. We need to take a quick break, and we're going to be back with more right after this.
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0: And we're back with more Garden Talk here on KCBQ and KPRZ. I'm Ken Anderson along with George Allman. John Clements has the day off today. Speaking of Liberty Station, I just saw an article last week that there is a restaurant group has come in and finalized a deal. They are going to restore the three, I think it's quarters A, B, and C that are on Rosecrans, the old commanding officer's right. quarters. And then I don't know who the other two were, set up, maybe the XO of the base. I don't remember. But they've sat there vacant for years now. And going back to about the time that, McMillan took over, NTC to create Liberty Station, they were going to use quarters A for one of the old, now defunct San Diego Home Garden magazine showcase houses. They were going to restore the house and
1: the gardens
0: and the gardens it, right? And
1: because
0: everything.
1: The gardens were, as a garden show. That's what we were interested.
0: That's
1: in,
0: what we right? were going to do. Yeah, and the gardens had deteriorated quite a bit by the time this all started. And we were in negotiations with San Diego Home Garden Magazine to do it. And they couldn't get everything momentum. Together. They couldn't get the momentum together to make it happen. And as the deadline was coming up, we finally just had to tell them, look, we can't do it. We will not have enough time to do this the way that we want to do it and make it look good for what you need it to be. So we're going to have to back out. And so unfortunately we didn't do it, but we did spend a lot of time over there looking over the gardens. And when NTC was under Navy control, we did a lot of business with NTC. As a matter of fact, I have thank you letters from the commanding officers of Naval Training Station. I think they predate World War II that were sent to my grandfather for his help. Right. With what they were doing over there.
1: I have a lot of certificates of graduation from different classes I took there
0: it's over the years. I hope that it's going to be a combination. They're going to restore the buildings. They're going to create restaurant and outdoor spaces. They're going to restore the gardens. They're going to add more parking over into that part of NTC or Liberty Station. It sounds like a pretty spectacular project, and I'm very happy to see that they are finally going to do something with those homes. Cause we did go through quarters A when they were cause that was the one building that they were really concentrating on for the showcase house. And it's a neat building. I mean, it's really pretty. It's pretty neat, pretty historic because, yes. When back prior to World War II, when the battleship fleet was stationed here in San Diego, Admiral Nimitz, prior to going to the Bureau of Personnel, was in charge of the battleship squadron here in San Diego, and he lived in quarters A at one time from what I had read.
1: That was after he ran a ship aground.
0: Yeah, that was very early in his career.
1: Yes, God bless him.
0: Yeah. But that, you know, that speaking of Nimitz, that brings up another interesting thing, and I saw a documentary on it not too long ago. On YouTube, and this is another one that I hope that somebody gets it together and does something about it. But the Nimitz House on Yerba Buena Island in the middle of San Francisco Bay,
1: right.
0: is still there. As a matter of fact, when he retired from the Navy after World War II, he was given Nimitz House to live in until he passed away, and he lived there until he died. And it's a beautiful house, and I think the public now has access to Yerba Buena Island. When Treasure Island, which is attached to Yerba Buena Island, was still an active naval base, it was very restricted as to where you could, you couldn't get onto Yerba Buena Island. But there's some historic homes out on Yerba Buena Island, and the island itself is, I mean, other than the giant pillar for the bridges that comes down on it,
1: It's not much there.
0: There's not a lot there. It's pretty rugged and pretty undeveloped. So I'm hoping that somebody will step forward and really preserve that house for what it is.

0: Life can be messy, but you don't have to figure it out alone.
1: Hey, it's the Luscos.
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4: Due to the inability to secure the capital required. Well,
5: I thought they had $400 million.
4: apparently, whatever their game plan was required more than $400 million.
5: Wow.
4: And I think, and I'm guessing that after you burn through $400 million, it's hard to go out and ask for more.
5: A lot of people are going to be skeptical, right? I'm curious on what led them, or what the science is, if there is science, or if it was just a claim that the food would be healthier.
4: Well, it says here,
5: obviously, lack of pesticides. Sorry to interrupt, but you know, I could see that.
4: Yeah, I
5: but
4: could.
5: Aside
4: I could
5: from pesticide, you know, stuff growing in the ground is
4: smaller, but it's a smaller footprint too. Yep. So you can get more production out of the same square footage,
5: right?
4: You know, flat square footage. It says, for a decade, our team has proven that vertical farming can work at scale, building and operating indoor farms that ultimately supplied more than 18,000 retail locations across the U.S. We're proud of our work, the problems we solved, and the fresh, clean produce that it fed so many people.
5: You started with that it works at scale, but
4: it doesn't work at scale. It apparently doesn't. Right. So
5: unless it was, you know, in fairness, perhaps it was mismanaged. So maybe it does. Maybe it works at scale, and that group of people just weren't successful.
4: That's very possible. But you know, as with a lot of bankruptcies, you get a tremendous amount of capital that goes into it. It goes bankrupt. Somebody picks it up for pennies on the dollar, and then it works.
5: And then it works.
4: And then it works. So I don't know. It's interesting. But there have been apparently a lot of those growers have not been able to make it work. This is not the first one.
5: Which contradicts the "it works at scale"
4: It works discussion. At scale, yeah. So I'm not sure. I'm not sure what scale it is that they're looking at there, but that just does not seem to be working very well. So,
5: yeah.
4: Let's see. What else have I got here in this stack of stuff?
5: Lots of papers.
4: I came across an interesting little story. I'm sorry, John's not here for this one because he, with his background of history in San Diego as well.
5: We can save it.
4: I tease it a little bit. Osprey Street. It's the story of Osprey Street over in Sunset Cliffs. And it was owned by J.P. Mills. It was owned by a man named J.P. Mills who used to run the old Agua Caliente racetrack down in Tijuana when they had the racetrack down there. And he bought it from Albert Spaulding, the sporting goods guy.
5: My mind went to a baseball for some reason.
4: So
5: yes.
4: it's very interesting. We could talk about it in more detail when John is with us. But it's an interesting story. The story of Osprey Street over in Sunset Cliffs and how it ties there's European ties to it, and it was a whole development project that went on, which I didn't realize. I just thought it kind of grew organically over
5: right,
4: there, but
5: right.
4: But it goes back to about the around the turn of the century. So
5: yeah,
4: goes,
5: I bet you John goes, has a lot of
4: goes way
5: background
4: back.
5: On that.
4: Yeah, I'm sure he. If anybody does, John's going to have the information. Let's see what else. Should I put this in order before it got back on the air? I came across a list of champion growers, record-breaking plants, which are kind of interesting. And the first one at the top of the list was giant sequoia, the largest living trees by volume on Earth. And if you've never been up to Sequoia National Park, it is worth a trip up there just to see it. They are
5: big,
4: amazing. they're mind boggling.
5: You can't describe it.
4: Mind boggling trees. As a matter of fact, the single most massive living tree by volume is a giant sequoia called the General Sherman tree. And it is right in the middle of Sequoia National Park. And actually, if you're going to go up there, there's a little town just outside of the park

0: called Three Rivers.
1: And where there's a great ice cream place.
0: Yes, there's,
1: there is. I mean, a wonderful ice cream place.
0: It's a really cute little town. Yeah. And it is right at the convergence of Three Rivers coming out of the park.
1: When I was stationed in Lemoore, we travel up there quite a bit because it was just up the street, really.
0: Yeah, it's not far from there at all. Not far from there at all. Coast Redwood, Sequoia sempervirens, tallest trees on the planet. Some are over 380 feet tall.
1: And I know there are lots of them throughout Northern California and such, but when Capri and I were at Bouchard Gardens 2 or 3 years ago with our good friend Mary, my gosh, they had some spectacular specimens within Bouchard Gardens.
0: It's been a long time since I've been to Vancouver, but I want to say that there's a bunch as you approach the Lionsgate Bridge. Because there's that huge bridge in Vancouver that has the giant statues of the lions on it.
1: Right.
0: And it goes through kind of a wooded area.
1: Well, there's a park at the end of that. King's Park up there?
0: Maybe it is.
1: I think so, yeah.
0: Yeah. Yep. I think there's some up there. The Titanum arum, Amorphophallus titanum, which we had in bloom here in the store.
1: That's a couple Augusts ago.
0: Yeah, unfortunately, it didn't make it. largest unbranched inflorescence in the plant kingdom.
1: It did well. We had it for a long time, a number of years. And then it declined.
0: Something happened and it didn't like it. Giant Pacific kelp. It can grow up to 2 feet a day, which I just find mind boggling.
1: Almost like a bamboo. But what's interesting about that is that's not your norm. When we say plants, most of us don't typically think of plants that grow in the salt ocean.
0: No, that's true. You know what? We need to take a quick break, but we got a few other things on this list, including bamboo. And we're going to talk about that when we come back. You're listening to Garden Talk here on KCBQ and KPRZ. I'm Ken Anderson along with George Allman. We'll be back with more right after this.
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2: 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Here's your hosts, Ken Anderson, George Allman, and John Clements.
0: And we're back with more Garden Talk here on KCBQ and KPRZ. I'm Ken Anderson along with George Allman. John Clements has the day off. And we were talking about record-breaking plants and champion growers, and we had mentioned bamboo. There are certain species of bamboo that can grow nearly 3 feet a day, which I just can't believe that cells can divide that fast. I just find that amazing, just absolutely amazing. And if you want to see a spectacular bamboo garden, the San Diego Botanical Garden has one of the best.
1: Yeah, I was about to say that. And I like bamboo. I obviously you have to have the right space for it, and you don't want the running. You want to get clumping, et cetera, et cetera. But I think it's beautiful, and it has a great place in your yard for privacy.
0: Yes. Yeah. It's just don't put it close to a pool, because the amount of foliage that you'll dig out of your pool is ungodly. one of my favorite memories of Hawaii is going around to the west side of Maui on the west face of Haleakala volcano over by Hana. The entire mountainside is covered with bamboo that's got to be 30 or 40 feet tall. And from the base of the mountain looking up with the trade wind blowing on it, it just looks like grass.
1: Oh, I can see that.
0: But when you hike up to it, they actually have to cut trails through it. It is so dense. They have to cut trails through it to get through. There's a waterfall at the end of it. But it's absolutely beautiful when you're standing there looking at it. It just looks like this giant field of grass, but it's the entire mountainside. And it's this bamboo that's 30 or 40 feet tall.
1: You know, when we've been to Hawaii, we've done a lot of the botanic gardens and such, and talked about canoe plants, things that came over on canoes. I'm wondering if it was brought over at what point.
0: How did it get there? Yeah,
1: exactly.
0: I don't know.
1: Is it brought over and planted on purpose as a tool?
0: I don't know. That's a good question, because that's the other thing about Hawaii too, is coconuts and pineapple are not indigenous to Hawaii.
1: And macadamia nuts,
0: Nuts. Yeah, very, very interesting. One of my favorite flowers, although I've never seen one in person, Rafflesia. It is the single largest individual flower of any plant, and it gets to be 3 feet across, and it is a parasitic plant. Also smells like rotting flesh.
1: I was going to say, that one smells, doesn't it?
0: Yeah, yeah. That one doesn't smell good.
1: Right.
0: Then there's the General Sherman tree. We mentioned that. Pando, and I've heard of this. I don't know what the size of it is, but it's a quaking aspen colony in Utah. And this was the other thing that I thought was interesting about aspens, is they don't necessarily propagate from seed as those forests grow. Right. It's all suckers. But it is considered to be one of the largest and oldest single organisms on Earth, because it is all interconnected.
1: And we've talked about it before. It is 106 acres is what they believe the root system encompasses. 106 acres, and there's over 47,000 individual stems.
0: That is pretty. Trees. That is pretty amazing. I know,
1: and it's all the same plant, right?
0: Melanie and I were watching a short documentary on YouTube on a channel that I watch. It's called Sidetrack Adventures. He's an interesting guy. His name is Steve. That's all he's been. Just says, "Hi, this
1: hey,
0: is Steve." Hi, this is Steve. And he's from San Diego, but he travels all over the Western United States doing all these little documentaries about all these different places. And he did one on Alpine County up in the Sierra. And Alpine County is just south of, El Dorado County. And I can't remember what the other one is, but it's south of Lake Tahoe. It's the least populated county in the entire state. There are only 1,200 people live in the entire county. The biggest town in Alpine County is Markleyville. And I've been to Markleyville a number of times, because one of my favorite roads in California runs from Highway 395 up through the mountains. It's Highway 89. And it goes up through an area called Monitor Pass. And the history behind the place is absolutely amazing, absolutely beautiful countryside. But you get to Markleyville, I think there's 200 people live in Markleyville. It's a very small mining town, but it's also the county seat. So they have a big courthouse there, but nobody lives up there.
1: Somebody does, or 1,200 people.
0: There's 1,200 people, but it's scattered over the entire. Right. Well, you got 200. You got 200 in Markleyville, and you got 1,000 scattered over everything else. But apparently, most of the land in Alpine County is owned by the federal government, so that could be part of the reason why. But it's just a really, really pretty, really, really pretty part of California. But all around that area up there are just these massive groves of aspens, and we're usually up there because we had been going to Reno for the last few years for a trade show that they have in October, and we go up there, and man, those aspen groves in October, when they turn yellow,
1: right,
0: are you drive through the mountains and it's just these blankets of yellow as far as you can see. It is really, really pretty. So it's a very, if you like getting out on road trips and you like exploring California, I highly recommend Highway 89, not just for the history of it, but the beauty of it. It's really amazing. And the Cutthroat Saloon in Markleyville serves a really good lunch. So if you're on the road and need a place to eat, that's a fun place to stop.
1: Is that one of the Sierra roads that people are afraid to drive on because there's switchbacks and sheer?
0: No, it's really not a bad road.
1: All right.
0: Even the climb, because it climbs up to 10,000 feet, I think it is. The climb from 395 up to 10,000 feet, it's not bad. It's not like Tioga Pass east side of Yosemite. Yeah. That's a scary road. but this is a really nice road and a really nice drive. And you drive up from 395, which is you catch it right around Topaz Lake, which is right on the border, right on the state line. You take it up to Markleyville, and then you come up through Kirkwood and you end up in South Lake Tahoe. It's really pretty. Highly recommend it. And then Victoria Amazonica. The Victoria water lily, the giant water lily. With the leaves that get about 3 feet across.
1: I've seen them in a number of botanic gardens. We were at Kew Gardens last May. So a year ago. And my gosh, the ones that they had there were spectacular. I felt like I could just walk out and walk across them.
0: My dad has told me that they were at a botanical garden. It was somewhere in Europe where they had them, and they would cut discs of plywood out that were the same size as the leaf. And when you put the disc of plywood on the leaf and you distribute the weight, people can actually stand on them. So it's,
1: I felt like I could have stood directly on the plant itself. They were so large.
0: They are massive plants. So there's some interesting plants, that record breaking plants there. And then there's some other interesting plants, plants that defied extinction. And some of these, we've had a few of these in the store at some point in time. Probably the rarest one on this list, looking through this, is, the Wollemi pine. It was discovered alive in 1994 in a hidden canyon. It's now propagated worldwide as a conservation measure. I think Monrovia was growing those, and it's an ancient pine tree. Really interesting pine. But or maybe it was San Marcos that was growing.
1: I remember reading about it at San Marcos website.
0: Yeah,
1: the last time we discussed it.
0: We may not be able to get those anymore.
1: Isn't there one at the San Diego Botanic Garden? Or am I mistaken? I thought there was.
0: There might be one at the safari park too.
1: Oh, okay.
0: I'd have to look and see. Cafe Maran, which
1: I'm not familiar with that.
0: Not
1: at
0: familiar.
1: All.
0: Ramos Mania Rodriguez Island shrub reduced to a single wild plant saved by a schoolboy's cutting sent to Kew Garden. That's interesting. Franklin tree, Franklinia alatamaha, extinct in the wild since 1803, surviving only because botanist John Bartram collected seeds just in time. Okay. Dragon blood tree, Dracaena cinnabari, alien looking umbrella tree of Socotra Island, now protected after centuries of resin harvesting. Resin harvesting.
1: I'm going to have to look for you to say. Don't they have those at, that's also at the safari park as you're going up the falls?
0: Oh, maybe.
1: I think they had a couple over there.
0: I'll have to look for that one. I'll have to see. San Helena ebony. I'm not even going to try to pronounce it. It was reduced to two wild plants on the remote Atlantic Island. Now recovering through cultivation. Dawn redwood. We've got a big one of those growing in the railroad exhibit.
1: We have one as well at our property, but it suffers a lot here.
0: Yeah, it doesn't like the salt very much.
1: It doesn't like the salt.
0: Yeah,
1: no.
0: And
1: the dryness.
0: Yeah, the dryness. Known only from fossils before its 1943 discovery, now widely planted in parks worldwide. Chilean wine palm, that's not really, once harvested near extinction for its sweet sap, now recovering under strict protection. We've had that in the past. It's not, you see them around San Diego and in various landscapes. It's not one of my favorites, but kind of an interesting backstory. And Toro Miro, Sophora Toro Miro, Easter Island's only endemic tree, extinct on the island but preserved at Gothenburg Botanical Garden from seeds collected by Thor Heyerdahl.
1: Thor Heyerdahl.
0: The big one that sailed the big reed.
1: Right,
0: raft,
1: yeah, Nantiki.
0: Yeah, Kontiki.
1: Wow.
0: Yeah.
1: There's some memory.
0: Yeah, that goes back.
1: Yep.
0: Goes back a ways. Western underground orchid, Rhizanthella gardneri, spends its entire life underground in Western Australia, one of the rarest flowering plants on Earth. I'm going to have to look that one up, too. I'm not familiar with that.
1: How do they know it's flowering if it lives underground?
0: Well, yeah, that's a good question. I'm guessing that the flower must come out to be pollinated, so... I don't know. That's a good one on.
1: That is
0: that's
1: neat.
0: A new one on me. Don't forget, we have classes today in San Diego at 9 o'clock. It's going to be Plumeria 101 with Mike Atkinson. Going to be a fantastic class. So if you have any interest in plumerias or you have problems with yours and you want some advice, go check out what Mike has to tell you, because if anybody knows how to grow plumerias, it is Mike. And you can also catch his show on the podcast.
1: Correct.
0: Here,
1: yep.
0: That we have. You can check that out on our website, walteranderson.com. And then at 9:30 today in the Poway store, another radio guest, arborist Pedro Berry, is going to be teaching a class on arboriculture. So if you have an interest in trees or questions about trees, or maybe you're having some problems with yours, stop in and listen to what Pedro has to say. And don't forget to tune in next week when our guest is going to be another arborist, Jose Bedoya.
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0: You've been listening to Garden Talk here on KCBQ and KPRZ. I'm Ken Anderson along with George Allman. We'll be back next week with another 2 hours. Or another hour. I'm creating a more show than we actually have. We'll be back next week with another hour. Have a great weekend, everybody.
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13: 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Now, let's welcome your hosts, Sherman and Samise Staley.
14: Welcome. I'm Sherman. This is my beautiful wife, Samise Staley. And today, we are talking about restoring your marriage. If you ever wondered, is it possible to restore my marriage? And what are some steps I can take? If you ask yourself that question, you want to know, you want to listen to this episode.
15: Yeah, welcome. And let's get started with prayer. I'll do it? Okay. Lord, thank you for today. Thank you for your grace and your mercies that are new every morning. Thank you for second chances, third chances, mm-hmm. and your grace is abounding, Father God. Speak through us today. Let your listeners leave from this half hour encouraged, full of hope, and with some clarity, Father God. Lord, we thank you in Jesus' name. Amen.
14: Amen. Amen.
15: All right. Well, I have a quick listener spotlight. I want to do a shout out to our faith community, the Rock Church in San Diego, with our senior pastor, Pastor Miles McPherson. And we have a host of pastors and associate pastors located in six different locations around San Diego and Oahu.
14: Praise God.
15: So, yeah, it's been an awesome journey for us being a part of this congregation and part of this community. So just wanted to say, you know, hey, we appreciate it. We thank God for putting us in a fertile environment where we can learn, grow, be used, be mentored, mentor others, and it's been a great experience, so we're thankful for that.
14: And if you're in San Diego and you're looking for a good church, we will welcome you to come along. Mm-hmm. We have married ministries, we have things to minister to kids,
15: everybody,
14: all the different family members. You're welcome to come check us out.
15: Yeah, sdrock.com is where you find them. Mm-hmm. And find us and find everything about the Rock Church in San Diego. All right, honey, so what are we doing today?
14: We're going to talk about restoring your marriage, and we're going to take it from the standpoint of our perspective as we, that's the name of our ministry, mm-hmm. Restored Marriages, restoredmarriages.com is our website, mm-hmm. and our ministry is Marriage Restoration Ministry.
15: Yeah.
14: And we're going to give you a little bit of kind of a backstory and some reasons why, what led us to where we are today, okay, and some steps that you can take if you're in that spot where you wonder if your marriage is, you know, as a matter of fact, let me start and say this. You know, I was married for 19 years before my beautiful wife here, and so was she. And that ended in divorce.
15: Yeah.
14: We met online, and I gave God my list. I told him what I wanted, and he blessed my socks off with more than I asked for, right? And ta-da, here she came. And that was awful. Awesome.
15: Awful?
14: No, I said awesome.
15: Okay.
14: Excuse me. Don't get my words mixed up.
15: All right. Don't get your words mixed up.
14: But, you know, in that, we started having struggles. And in about 3.5 years of our marriages, we separated. And a year later, we got a divorce. And we were separated and divorced for 4 years before our marriage was restored. And in that time, you know, there's a lot of groan and hurt changes. And so we've walked the path and walked over the edge, and we know what it's like. One of the main reasons I think that drove us down this way is when we were in that place or in those struggling places, rarely did we hear, you can restore your marriage.
15: Mm-mm.
14: And it's not said enough in the marketplace. And we want to say you can restore your marriage.
15: Yeah. We had a lot of there were different voices. And you know, I was hearing positive voices, but Sherman wasn't hearing positive voices. We didn't have any great mentors to help us through that season. So when we did decide to get back together, and I'm kind of glossing over my part, my perspective, but because it matches yours pretty much. But that was a very painful time. Very disappointed, because, you know, like Sherman, he had his list, I had my list, and Sherman checked all the boxes, right? But then here we find ourselves separated, divorced, don't we have these unreconcilable differences, right? But God led us to help, and that help was professional help, objective but positive, and it gave us hope. It made us look at our relationship in a different light, that it wasn't something that just happens, that it was something that needed to be cultivated, a lot of weeds pulled out, a lot of maintenance, a lot of tending, a lot of intentionality. And we didn't have that. And so that's what brought us back together and allowed us to reconcile our differences and remarry. And that's going on how many years we've been remarried now?
14: Yesterday.
15: No, not. We've got two anniversaries.
14: Yesterday makes 14 years full time.
15: Yeah, yesterday, in relation to the time we're recording right now, made the 14 years.
14: Yeah.
15: Of, you know, from the first marriage. The second marriage.
14: This coming year will be 10.
15: Yes, this coming marriage, it'll be 10 years that we've been remarried. And that birthed in us this idea, I think the Lord dropped in our lap and in our hearts and minds that, hey, if we didn't know this, other couples don't know this. This is why other couples are going to divorce.
14: Yeah. And the interesting thing that as the Lord began to teach me, I should tell you this, because I struggled in those times. I'm like, Lord, what do I do? I asked, I prayed, and you gave me everything I asked for. And now, you know, everything's in shambles.
15: Right. Who made the mistake?
14: Yeah.
15: You know?
14: But, and he didn't tell me all these things. Simple. You need to understand your wife. That's mm-hmm. all I heard. And then, okay, so I got to learn.
15: That started the journey, huh?
14: Yes, that started the journey. And the big thing in it, I realized in our culture, we're told that men can't understand women. And we believe that. And the women are told, oh, you understand men, and women believe
15: that. Or we think we understand everything.
14: Yeah, and they're both lies. And the truth is, you can't understand your wife, men.
15: And you can't understand each other.
14: Right.
15: But really understand.
14: Yeah.
15: Not just what you think,
14: yeah,
15: but from the perspective of your spouse, what do you understand from their perspective?
14: Yeah.
15: So we're going to, that's kind of to set us up. We wanted to take this time to share what we offer, and what the Lord has birthed out of those ashes to what we see today, which it's amazing to me. It's amazing to both of us where God has brought us since we started ministering together and trying to help other couples to be successful in their relationships. We are now internationally certified relationship coaches. We don't counsel, we coach. There are the difference is counselors, they're going to go deep into the individual's deep-rooted issues, right? A lot of stuff from childhood, from the past, that's affecting their lives today. If those are issues that need to be tended to, by all means, we recommend our couples to get individual counseling. We're relationship coaches. While the individual is working on themselves and resolving the issues within themselves, how do you relate to someone else and who may be doing the same thing? So, you know, how do you commit? Where do we learn to be in relationship with someone else? And for the most part, you should learn that at home, right? From examples, from being mentored by your parents. But a lot of people are like me and like Charmin, we didn't get a healthy relationship modeled to us in the home. What is a husband? How does he treat his wife? What's a wife? How does she treat her husband and the home? So that's where coaching comes in. And even when you do get that, remember, you got that from a child's perspective. You didn't really see what was happening behind the scenes.
14: And along with that, one of the things I struggle with at first is like, then the Bible says that Jesus is the wise counselor, mm-hmm. right? I'm like, oh gosh, we gonna need counseling. Mm-hmm. And, but the more I begin to learn and I embrace, we embrace Jesus as the wise counselor and our mm-hmm. counseling, we tell you right now, we're guides. We will guide you on the yes. path you need to take.
15: Yes.
14: The power is the power of the Holy Spirit.
15: That's right.
14: That we depend on.
15: Yes.
14: We trust God to make the changes in your life that needs to happen.
15: Yes.
14: The reality is, if you think about our world, where in this world, when there is success, look at all the successful people. I guarantee you'll find they all have coaches.
15: They have mentors.
14: Yeah. They right? got people who walk them through what they need to do, how they need to do it. And
15: but Olympians have coaches, professional athletes have coaches, right?
14: But when it comes to your marriage, one of the most important things in your life, because it's lifelong, you get married to stay together, right? Forever. But you don't get coached there. But the Olympians who wants to win a race will spend thousands of millions of dollars just to stay on top.
15: And their coaches are right there with them.
14: Yeah.
15: So that's one of the things that we do coach together. So we bring a perspective, a female and male perspective yep. to the room. Not that I represent every woman's viewpoint and not that he represents every man's viewpoint or every husband's viewpoint, but it does help. We've gotten coached before and by one, and it does help. I'd say for me, that experience, having a husband and wife pour into us, it does deepen the value. We got to cut for commercial now.
14: Okay.
15: And we'll be right back and we'll tell you what we offer. Okay. Hang tight.
14: Are you ready to rekindle your love or even just restore your marriage? Join us
15: for our Cruise to a Better Marriage Retreats at Sea. The next conference cruise that we have for your marriage is set November 1st through the 8th, 2026. It's 7 days
14: yep.
15: aboard the Serenade of the Sea Royal Caribbean ship. Beautiful, oh. right? Right out of sunny San Diego.
14: Mm-hmm.
15: Come on board. We are going to be visiting the Mexican Riviera, stopping at Ensenada, Cabo San Lucas, and Mazatlan. 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
14: Yes, we'll be having 3 days of spirit-filled conferences on the Days at Sea. 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It's going to be a great time to rekindle your love and strengthen your relationship with each other and with God.
15: Don't let this opportunity sail away. Let the Lord use this cruise to rekindle that loving feeling.
14: Yep.
15: Book now.
14: That's right. 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
15: Mm-hmm.
14: Come out and enjoy. This is going to be one of the best opportunities to be able to separate from home, leave mm-hmm. everything behind you, to get away and just get back into that connection that you had with your honey.
15: The thing that I love about Royal Caribbean, the inside cabins, even if you go cost effective and go inside cabins, there's a virtual display in the cabin.
14: Yeah, so even though you're inside, it feels like you're looking outside.
15: You don't get that claustrophobic feeling. Yeah. You've got that live feed to the outside.
14: That's
15: so
14: right.
15: So it's amazing. No matter where you are on the ship, it's going to be a blessing. We have partnered with Shauna Hoffman with Cruise Conferences. They are the experts in theme, event, and corporate cruising. She's got us ready to go. She knows what she's doing, her and her crew. So come and join us.
14: Yes.
15: Visit us at restoredmarriages.com/cruises.
14: Look forward to seeing you.

0: talking about restoring your marriages. And we're going to start with a health assessment on our website, restoredmarriages.com/assessment. We have a health assessment that you can take. It's about 5 minutes, but it kind of gives you a position of where your relationship is right now. And we encourage you to have a discovery call with us. And typically what we do in our discovery call, it's a open conversation. It's not like, you know, we didn't even work with you or not. That's just be honest. If you need help, we're there to help you. If you don't need help, hey, it's okay. I'll get into the programs that we offer. We have a free Stop the Cycle class. I'm saying the Stop the Cycle is not free. It's $97. It's a 2-hour master class we do once a week, but it will help you stop the cycles in your marriage. Yeah. That was one of the common things that I hear from couples all the time. You know, we keep having the same fight over and over and over again.
1: Same old, same old.
0: So we decided to create the Stop the Cycle to help you, okay, come on and learn how to stop that cycle.
1: Yeah. And it's so far it's been very successful. Yep. With couples that have attended. I mean, it's short, but it's a compact.
0: Right.
1: 2 hours that you spend, and we identify a cycle and help dissect it and help you through it.
0: And you will walk away with a 3-step strategy for addressing your cycles.
1: Yeah.
0: Your specific one, because you pick them in the workshop. The other thing we move on to, we have a
1: reset course.
0: Yes.
1: Yeah. So then, yeah, reset course is a 6-week course.
0: It's a 6-week, once a week course with homework and everything. We found out that a lot of couples that we coach them and they get stuff, but because we're dealing with the specific individual need, they don't get a broader.
1: They don't get a lot of foundational. We're so focused on the issues and the problems, we realize, you know what, they need some instruction and guidance on what does a master have, how did a master design marriage.
0: Yeah.
1: And let's go through that. So that's an extensive 6-week course.
0: Right now, beyond that, we have the
1: our programs.
0: Yeah.
1: Yeah, so our individual coaching program. So right. We do individual coaching with couples. We've even coached one spouse.
0: Yeah.
1: So spouses. I mean, if
0: they're willing to come and change, look, God can use one person to change your relationship.
1: Yes, one person, and God is the majority.
0: Yeah. So if they're willing to come, sit through it, and do what we're told. And we just trust God for the rest. Now, the other thing with that coaching services, there's different levels.
1: Mm-hmm.
0: We find out that certain couples come with betrayal, infidelity, and those are more deep-seated issues. There's woundedness. And that one is like a 6-month course.
1: So let's give them the courses. We got 3 programs, right? So we've got the 4-month course, we've got a 6-month course, and we got a 1-year course. And like Sherman said, the 4-month is, you know, you need little maintenance, little reset, not too many deep-rooted issues.
0: Right.
1: 6 months, you got more deep-rooted issues. Right.
0: And it could go longer depending on how, because here's the reality. It depends on the person.
1: Right.
0: So we can teach you the skills, but you don't apply them, there's not a whole lot we can do.
1: Right. And then we have the gold coaching. Yep. Right. And that's a year.
0: That's a 12-month
1: program. That's a 12-month program. And that is very extensive. You get everything for the lower tiered education, the skills, with some of those there are other perks as well. We do a cruise. We do a cruise to a better marriage retreat at sea. You heard that commercial.
0: Yep.
1: And that's embedded in our 1-year program. You sign up for the 1-year program, it includes the cruise. We also partner with a couple that does a weekend getaway, and you get that for the 6-month program. You get that also with the year program. What else did I get, honey? Let's see. Our programs include one-on-one with us, mm-hmm. Two-to-two with us, and group settings. Yeah. What else do we do? You'll find this all on our
0: website,
1: restoredmarriages.com. We're wedding officiates. Yeah. So if you're looking to get married, hey, give us a call. We can do that for you. We also, you know, God has also branched us out internationally. We, twice a month, we meet with a Pakistani church, a Pakistani Christian church, and we minister to them online, mm-hmm. Which is amazing. They are so on fire. Their marriages are, they have so many testimonials of how God is blessing them through us. Let's see. What else, honey?
0: We haven't said much about the cruise, but we've been advertising.
1: Oh yes, the cruise.
0: But in reality, it's a retreat at sea. It's a great time to get away. All inclusive. Everything's covered. Mm-hmm, you don't have to worry about the kids,
1: right?
0: Or going to run down to the store. But food, everything's taken care of. Entertainment's there. And we allow you time to just enjoy. But the days at sea, when you're on ship anyway, is when we have our coaching time. Not session times to say, but they are really in depth, and we touch on some serious topics that make the blessing.
1: And there's two different experiences with the cruises. Yep. We have the regular couples cruise. We try to take at least 15 to 30 couples. But then we have the elite packet cruise. And that is for exclusively people that want a more personalized experience during the cruise. We're only going to be taking maybe about 5, at the most 6 couples on that. During that elite cruise, you get more specialized attention. You get more dedicated one-on-one time of coaching.
0: Seriously, and in-depth.
1: So, it's not just a cruise. It's not as casual as the other one. The other one, you do get the coaching, the conference sessions. But with the elite cruise, you get coaching sessions on the cruise as well. So check that out on our website.
0: You have to contact us on that one because I don't publicize.
1: That's not
0: going to
1: be on the the other thing we do is we are available for speaking engagements. If you want to do a conference at your church, we are available for that. And there was one more thing that came across my mind, honey.
0: Along with that, to let you know, we will come in and do workshops on conflicts because that's a big issue at churches. And we'll gladly work with, you know, any church. God wants to change our marriages, and we're open to that. So if there's any, if you guys would love to have us come and speak and talk, I mean, we're open. We're open to do workshops.
1: And we are authors now. So we published a chapter in our first book, Brave Families, with Gene Vaught. We have chapter 24, and we're working on our own book.
0: Yeah.
1: So, you know, all that to say, God has branched out a lot, right? Yeah. Out of our ashes, all of this beautiful stuff is happening. Yeah. And we are excited. We want to help other couples to flourish and not just endure in your marriage, but flourish and grow and let God be glorified in everything you do.
0: And what I want to say to you is marriage is mostly about skills. You don't realize it because no one's telling you this. But the reality is you don't know what you don't know. And that's why we struggle. We don't know the things that we need to do. It's not something that just you get in and it happens. It's you have to be intentional, and you got to learn what it takes and what it needs to do. God says, "My people perish for a lack of knowledge." And our job is to equip you to provide the knowledge you need so you can have that beautiful marriage God originally designed for
1: Amen. You. Amen. Amen. All right. We'll hope to see you at restoredmarriages.com.
0: See you then.
1: Shalom.
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18: Good afternoon, everyone. Welcome again to my show, Preparing the Way Ministries by Maria Rapalea. I'm so glad to have you this evening on a Sunday night and a beautiful, hot, warm day. I hope you've had a beautiful, wonderful day. And if you didn't, you're going to have one after this. So today, the title of my show, the title of the teaching today is going to be idolatry. Idolatry is a very common thing in the world. And I'm saying the world, we're in the world, but we're not of the world. And when I say the world, I mean people that are not necessarily practicing the word, or they're not really practicing some of the things that we are learning through the word and through our walk with the Lord. So it's always good to bring the whole idea of idolatry so that we can all overcome. And we all tended to do things like that when we were not being discipled or reading the word or being in church or developing in our spiritual walk. I know I had a few idols myself, and that was just very common. So it's not a judgment call. It's an idolatry. It's a way of helping you to totally surrender and how to focus on the Savior, on Jesus and God the Father, that your life will change, that your life will prevail through the things that go on in our lives in the world that we live in now. Even now, Exodus 20:3-4, if you have your Bibles, please open it up to that to that chapter, or if you have a pen and pencil and a notebook, you can take notes and just read it later. But I will read it for you right now, and just follow with me. And Exodus 20:3-4 says, "You shall have no other gods before me. You shall not make for yourselves a carved image, any likeness of anything that is in heaven above, or that is in the earth beneath, or that is in the water under the earth. You shall not bow down to them, nor serve them, for I, the Lord your God, am a jealous God." And that's basically the chapter of the Ten Commandments, and that is one of the commandments. So I want to talk about idolatry a little bit and the meaning of it. And idolatry means a religious worship of physical objects, statues, or images, as if they were gods. In everyday speech, it also describes blind, extreme, or excessive admiration for a person, money, or worldly things. That does happen a lot. A lot of people have idols, or they just have this focus. I did that myself for a while. I was always getting help from a person that was not the Lord. Every time I had trouble, I had someone to go to, and that person became my idol. And that person never solved anything. He just comforted me for a short time while I talked and allowed me to release my concerns, but that didn't take me anywhere until I met the Lord. So other meanings, such as worship of idols, praying to honoring statues, pictures, or carved figures instead of a divine Lord Jesus and the Father. So treating any created thing or the worldly power as having supreme spiritual authority. That means that we're impressed with something so much, and And we just look to that. We look up to that. And that can become idolatry. So we got to check ourselves and really learn to not do that, because God is a God of intentional and divine direction, and

0: Life can be messy, but you don't have to figure it out alone.
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4: Leaders, even some leaders, or it could even be a pastor sometimes, that you're going to church because you're obsessed and you're so impressed with the pastor, but really you should be impressed with God because the pastor is just being used by the Lord. So an obsession with material things also can turn into idolatry, such as money, putting your focus on wealth, success, or status. Such as the idolatry of money, is we need resources. It's nothing wrong with having money and learning how to manage and distribute your money accordingly. You got to have it. That is a tool. But it shouldn't be the focus of your life to make sure that all this money, that everything you do, it's got to be some money, and that the whole day it's about having another job so you can increase your income. And you can do that too, but you got to have time for God. You got to know that God is the only one that will give you power to prosper and to earn that extra that you are looking for. So always looking to him for that direction is important. It's a very tricky kind of a commandment because we need to have resources, especially the way that times are going right now, where you go to the gas station and you're paying double for your tank of gas, or you're paying double for everything. Actually, the food is out of control. Everything is out of control. The rents. I get it, you know. So that's not idolatry. That's building your resources. Wonderful. It just shouldn't be the focus. So it shouldn't be like your God. God is your God first above everything. And recognizing that God is the one that provided all that you have. So that's why the Lord says, you shall not have no other gods before me. In those days when these commandments were written, people were very into building some kind of a idol, which was a wooden kind of a doll or kind of an image or something that they believed was a deity or had some power. And so God was really against that. In these days, a lot of us are saying, well, I don't have any of those in my house and I don't really build anything by wood and make it an idol. But sometimes idols can be things that we create in our lives to focus on. We can even sometimes make our own spouses idols or our own children. A lot of reverence and love goes to our family, but we always have to put God first and remember that we're all under the covering of the Lord and do things accordingly, but still give God his place as number one in your heart. And that's what God is trying to teach us here. Now, sometimes some of us need to learn this. I needed to learn it because I tended to have a lot of idols, and they were my children, my husband, and God was there. He was one of them, but he wasn't the foremost, highest in my heart. I learned to do that. I developed that by learning the passion, of building that passion, by being under a covering of a church and the preaching of the pastor teaching me how to live out my walk, not idolizing anything and focusing on God. And then when you do that, your family, your husband, everything gets blessed. And even your love for them rises and improves in your heart as well. It is so beautiful to just let Jesus do it all. And he does. He brings a family together and builds everything up very beautifully. So he just says, you shall not make yourself a car.

0: image, that's so clear. Any likeness of anything that is in heaven above, or that is in the earth, or that is in the water under the earth. So this is like really clear, many things. So just not seeing them as something that we worship, all those things are important to recognize. A well-known example of idolatry mentioned in a story in the Bible involves a statue on a golden calf that the Israelites were said to have made while Moses was away receiving the Ten Commandments, which prohibited idolatry and the worship of graven images. So this was an endless pursuit of wealth is a form, also an endless pursuit of wealth is a form of idolatry. These are the kind of idols that we deal with here in this time and age. It's a little different than those days. Idol is also used in a way to refer to a person. Yeah, that's another one that it's a modern form of developing idols, especially a famous celebrity such as a pop singer. So in the Ten Commandments, in the book of Exodus, the fourth commandment is clear. Exodus 24, you shall not make for yourselves a carved image, any likeness of anything that is in heaven above, or that is in the earth beneath, or that is in the water under the earth. You shall not bow down to them, nor serve them. For I, the Lord your God, is a jealous God. So are you saying, can God be jealous? God used that term to tell you that he doesn't share his glory with any graven images or any painted pictures or any gods that you think have authority, because they don't. The only one that has the authority and the power and the glory is God, our Savior. So it's just clearing, I'm trying to clarify the idol worship as not being just something they did back then by building these wooden images, but we can also be careful and not to focus on things that will take the place of God in our heart. And it's very important to do that, because those images are not going to bring us salvation or lead us into any place that we need. When we need help and we go through things, we got to strengthen our heart. And unless God is that focus, it's going to be difficult, because then these kind of things are weak. They don't build us up in that area. So we must be careful. It doesn't mean that that money is so bad. No, I'm saying have a balance. And money is important, very. Everybody needs resources, and we need to have them. There's no way about it. But we must be careful not to turn it into a focus of our life. The focus needs to be the Lord. And how you do that? I would say the way I do it is I have a passion for God, and the Holy Spirit has built that in my heart, because I focus on God. I give God his place. I go to church every Sunday as much as I can. And I'm not saying that you have to be there, but it is important to receive your weekly dosage of a good lesson, a good preaching. Just, and not a weekly basis, it's a daily word, a daily prayer, all of that. You will grow, you will develop something, and your passion will increase as you do these things. So most people don't bow down before statues, but they engage in other forms of idolatry, like an obsession with material possessions, like your house, car. Even some of you can follow a social media. Social media can become your idol. The Lord specifies clearly in the book of Proverbs 3, 5, and 6. It says, trust in the Lord with all your heart. So it's Proverbs 3, chapter 3. Scripture 5 and 6. So it says, trust in the Lord with all your heart and lean not unto your own understanding. In all your ways acknowledge him, and he shall direct your paths. Now this clarifies how you focus on God. Trust in him with all your heart. And lean not on your own understanding, and in all your ways acknowledge him. What are those ways? Those are the things that you have to define for yourself and build that relationship, that focus, that acknowledgement to the Lord and within your heart and within your life. And everyone's going to be different, which is perfectly okay. And God knows that. God will meet you at the point of your need. And that is truly the God we serve. I always like to refer to scriptures as it should be, to confirm in whatever given lecture and teachings I provide through this live stream and podcast. I refer to the scripture. It's all based on scripture. And basically, I'm trusting the Lord with all my heart when I do this, because without it, the word says that without him, we can't do nothing. And he means it. And it's real. So there's a lot of things that we do and we said, well, I didn't pray for that or I didn't do this. But God, there's something behind that. In order for me to provide this teaching and elevate other people to understand the ways of God so they can live out a successful, peaceful, and God-given lifestyle, I need to be coming from the Word of God. I need to be coming from the provision that He gives me. When I speak from my heart, I'm speaking from experience. That means I've already been there, done that, and I've been cast down, risen up, and finally got it. And so I extremely trust in him because I know what it could take if I don't. And I have been there where I don't and things don't go very well. So when I tell you this, I'm telling you I'm speaking from the Word of God and experience as well. Because when I've needed it, I've come back to it. And I see the big difference when I rely on it. So all these things shall be added to us. Oh, he's talking about all. Lacking nothing. Wisdom, patience, peace, love, understanding, compassion, and provision as well. You find that your job suddenly gives you an increase. I've experienced that. Or you suddenly get a promotion. Or you suddenly get an increase on your pay. All of those things happens when you put your trust in the Lord. It really does work. So beautifully, recommendation from our Lord. But as simple as it sounds, it can be very challenging. So I want to spend some time and reflect on Daniel. Daniel and the lion's den. That is such a perfect example of a perfectly committed human being in the times of Daniel. And I'm going to share out of the book of Daniel, chapter 6. And I'm going to start with scripture 3. And going along the way, I'm going to talk about the lion's den. I don't know if any of you have taken the time to meditate on this scripture, but it's the most powerful, beautiful scripture I could ever imagine. Because it's an example of a true servant. And it didn't mean he cleaned the whole house or that he does all these things. It meant that he was challenging his heart to put God first. And let me share this chapter with you and read it. Then this Daniel distinguished himself above the governors and satraps and became an excellent spirit. Was in him an excellent spirit. That's what we're all looking for. We're not all there yet, but we will get there. And the king gave thought to setting him over the whole realm. So the governors and the satraps sought to find some charge against them. That means the people around him, his friends, decided, hey, what happens when a church or even a place is trying to give you a position according to the elevation that God had set up for you, a position that promoted you to a better position as a leader in the church or as a leader at work? There's somebody there looking at you, and I've experienced it all. I've experienced that at work, and I experienced it at churches. I'm not going to say which or not necessarily a specific place, but I've experienced it. And so the governors and satraps sought to find some charge against. Basically, they're saying that they found something wrong with Daniel concerning the kingdom, but they could not find any charge or fault because he was faithful. This was a faithful, excellent spirit man. Nor was there any error or fault found in him. Oh, what a beautiful person. Then this man said, we shall not find any charge against this Daniel unless we find it against him concerning the law of his God. So everybody knew that Daniel had a different God, because Daniel never stopped praying. He prayed and prayed and prayed, and he didn't care who saw him pray. He just prayed. So these governors and satraps thronged before the king, and that means they ran before the king, but the Bible says thronged. So they ran before the king and said, thus him, King Darius, live forever. So they're saying, oh, like we would say now, oh, my king, you're so beautiful and special. Listen to this. And all the governors of the kingdom, the administrators and satraps, the counselors and the advisors have consulted together to establish a royal statute and to make a firm decree that whatever petitions any god or man for 30 days, except you, O king, shall be cast into the den of lions, into the den. And that basically meant we're going to set up a rule for 30 days. And if anybody worships or honors anything besides you, king, they will be put into the lion's den. And they were challenging. They knew they were going to challenge Daniel. And that was their setup to try to destroy him. So this is on 6:8 says, now, O king, establish the decree and sign the writing so that it cannot be changed according to Persians, which does not alter. Therefore, King Darius signed the written decree. That means King Darius accepted the whole plan, not realizing that he was going to have Daniel being put in the lion's den. So for the sake of time, because I only have a couple of minutes, I will continue this next week. But I will tell you, Daniel was put into the lion's den because they challenged him to deny his God, and he refused. And so him and his friends were put, him by himself was put in the lion's den. And Darius was very upset, the king, because he loved Daniel. But he didn't understand the setup that they were doing until it happened. So now I want to just lead you to a prayer of salvation and say, Lord Jesus, come into my heart. Be Lord of my life. I accept you as my Savior. I forsake all my sins, and I ask you to forgive all my sins. I thank you, God, for your salvation. Holy Spirit, come and empower and guide my ways, that I will serve the Lord in all of my ways, in Jesus' name, amen.
1: 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We hope you'll join us again next week for more Bible teachings, prayer, and inspiration. Until then, keep living for Jesus and growing in your relationship with Him. God bless.
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0: And so today we are talking about the Sabbath. How do we keep it? Should we keep it? And is it really important for today? Welcome back to our program. My name is Minister Greg Bynum, and I am having the time of my life. And so the Sabbath is an important day that the Lord has made. And if you don't know the history, just briefly, in Genesis, God tells us that he rested on that day after creating the world, the heavens, and everything that you see, touch, and can even probably imagine. And so the Sabbath day is an amazing event given to mankind. And I'm going to make a quick adjustment right there. It should be given to creation. In other words, the Sabbath was well before mankind was created. And so should we encounter Adam and Eve keeping the Sabbath even before Moses gave it in the Ten Commandments? And should we even include heaven in keeping the Sabbath as it was created after God had made, as the word declares, the heavens and the earth? And so the Sabbath is one of the most misaligned passages in the Bible. Jesus was condemned for not keeping the Sabbath. And so if we take a good look at the Sabbath, and if we consider and let us reason together, because often the Sabbath is almost considered that God made a folly in some ways that it is taught. And in other ways, it is taught that you don't have to keep the Sabbath, but it's taught in a way that keeping the Sabbath is a bad thing. And so, brothers and sisters, let us reason together. Let us take to why our holy and righteous God would give us the Sabbath, why he would say it is a blessing for you, and why, as it appears, the enemy, as he always does, has twisted it to sound like the Sabbath is a bad thing. And as usual, first off, the devil tried to keep the children of Israel from keeping the Sabbath. And so he was very successful in allowing them to not obey the word of the Sabbath. And then finally, after they finally understood how important the Sabbath was to God in the promises to the Jews, and I'm going to stretch that out, maybe good or bad, but I'm going to stretch it out in the promises to you and I. And I'm going to try to do that carefully, because obviously some promises are exactly to the Jews, some promises are to the world, and some promises God makes are for everyone, Jew and the world. So the Sabbath is presented in the scriptures under Romans chapter 14, verse 5. Everyone needs to be convinced in your own mind over which days are sacred. One man considers one day more sacred, and each one of us should be fully convinced in our own mind. So we get a difference, not that God had changed, but that God has allowed everyone to make up in their own mind. In other words, Do you want God's blessing or do you not? Just like Adam and Eve was given the choice, do you want the tree of life or do you want the tree of knowledge of good and evil? And so, of course, the enemy had made the tree of knowledge of good and evil of greater value because it was so powerful that you would be like God. And so in Colossians chapter 2, verses 16 to 17, therefore, do not let anyone judge you on a Sabbath day. And so the Jews had not only decided to keep the Sabbath, but the enemy had convinced them to add a bunch more rules to make it a burden. And so Jesus stood and corrected them and says, you are making the Sabbath too hard and you're taking away the joy. And so when they judged Jesus for healing on the Sabbath, well, you and I should know that they were going way too far because healing on the Sabbath is very good. Jesus also said, my Father works, and so I'm working on the Sabbath also. And not only that, then the scriptures reveal that when you go and your pastor's preaching, he's working on the Sabbath, or at least the technical Sabbath, which is from Friday night to Saturday evening. And so we are given the New Testament scriptures, and we are taught in such a way that it appears that the Sabbath was a burden. But let me reason with you. Do you think God is making our burdens unreasonable? And before you answer that question, you need to realize who is a holy, righteous, peaceful, perfect God. And so when the enemy and when man who are trying to express more power twist the word of God, who shall you believe? And so me in my house, I believe that the Sabbath was meant to be a blessing, the whole thing and nothing but the whole thing. And so if you decide against keeping the Sabbath, then you need to consider why. And if the answer is, well, because I can, then I would say you had better do some more thinking. If God meant the Sabbath to be a blessing, and with it came certain promises, then you would be very wise to keep the Sabbath. Now, I'm not going to say it's a salvation issue, as the original Sabbath was anyone who broke it was to be stoned to death. But I am going to tell you that anyone who keeps it receives the blessings that God put on the Sabbath day. And so what are the primary blessings? I think a lot of people have forgotten what the blessings were because we, as preachers, as teachers, have simply focused too much on the liberality of not keeping the Sabbath to the point of we do not discuss the blessings that come. Now, is the blessings impossible to achieve? Is the Sabbath really that hard that it cannot be kept? Well, of course, the answer to that is no. The Sabbath is easily kept by those who want to keep it. That means taking Saturday, Friday night to Saturday night, and taking time off not to work, not to cook, not to do too many exuberating things, to gather the family together on a Friday night for dinner and go over God's word, to take Saturday instead of cutting the grass and doing the chores, if you want to keep the literal observance, and do the things on Sunday. However, I must admit, as my time seems to be a little changed, it makes much more sense to me to cut the grass and do the chores on Saturday and Saturday night to Sunday night. Then for me, it's better for my household to keep the Sabbath. And so many people believe that it has been shifted from Saturday to Sunday, and that may be the case. God, of course, blessed Saturday. And when we worship the Sabbath in Get Ready, I believe that the Sabbath will be eternal, which, of course, I'm just going a little deeper. Maybe I should stay the course. And so, speaking of the Sabbath, Isaiah chapter 66 says, "And I saw a new heaven and a new earth." And so, as it ties into Revelations regarding the new heaven and the new earth. And so it appears that, and that was found in Exodus chapter 20. And so as you and I think the Sabbath is just earthly bound, Exodus 20 is a promise that the Sabbath will be kept forever. Hebrews chapter 4 suggests that God will give us rest for eternity. And so rest seems to be one of the favorite blessings of a holy and righteous God. Rest. And so there it is. And then Isaiah chapter 66, that the Sabbath will be into the new heavens and the new earth, as mentioned in the book of Revelation, to keep the Sabbath, because it is a great blessing from a holy and righteous God. And so let us reason together. If God declared the Sabbath a blessing, then you and I should incorporate it into our life. Whether we choose a different day or a different time, well, the scriptures clearly say that it is your permission. But you should also reason that if God blessed a certain day, you should take that into consideration as you evaluate what type of Sabbath, what type of blessing, what type of miracle do you want in your life from a holy and righteous, loving God? And so even though the enemy has defiled and tricked us time and time again into thinking that the Sabbath is a burden, much like he tricked Adam and Eve into thinking that the tree of life was not as important as the tree of knowledge of wisdom. And so today you must decide what type of things are beneficial blessings from God and differentiate between the lies of the devil, who will surely attempt to change God's blessing in your heart and mind into a cursing. And so we, as followers of a holy and righteous God, should follow the blessings promised in the Word of God. Amen. In Isaiah chapter 58, verse 13 to 14, it says the Sabbath is a delight. And then it encourages us to honor God. Remember going your own ways, you should go to the way of God. And so the Sabbath is meant for you to rest. On the Sabbath, you're not supposed to do labor work, not just cutting the grass and outside. You're not supposed to really play sports and do the other exuberant things. In other words, the Sabbath is meant for you to stay home, rest, bring the family together, spend time with God. And let me go to a little side note. Do you ever wonder why so many preachers are burnt out after a few years? Well, keeping the Sabbath would greatly inhabit, as most preachers take a Monday off, so it is a time to do spiritual renewing. And so what is the key part of this verse? Well, I would say the key part is, do you want to spend time with God? I mean, let's just get down to the real deal. If you desire to spend time meditating, reading your word, enriching your soul and your spirit, then the Sabbath is an excellent time for you to do what God says, as He only has the best for you. And I think I need to say that again. God only has the best for you. And so to me, if God said, I want you to jump on one leg for a half hour, you can bet I would be jumping on one leg for a half an hour, because I know my God. And to me and to the world, He has kept every promises, from the smallest to the greatest. Now, I need to retract that, because I did say to the world, but to the world, the Sabbath, along with the Bible, along with all the promises of God, are a bunch of foolishness. And of course, when I was in the world, I thought they were foolishness. However, I had a grandfather who would bring his family together, all 12 of my, and my 13 aunts and uncles, together with their family, and he would keep the Sabbath. He would keep the Sunday Sabbath. In fact, where I grew up in the little town of Pennsylvania, you could not even go shopping on Sunday. And God forbid if you didn't have any gas in your car, because you are not going to get any gas, because the stores, the gas, everything was closed. And so my grandfather would take time to gather the family. We would read the word, and we would, as best as we could, honor the parts of the Sabbath. And so I will tell you right now, all my cousins, aunts, uncles are very, very knowledgeable about the Word of God. And so let me ask you the question, what do you consider the blessings you will leave for your family? Well, I mean, enough money, will that bless your family? Or do you think there's a very good thing, as the Jewish people take time to gather family? Because in Israel, if you go there, you will find out that the stores close on the Sabbath. You will find out that there are certain aspects of the Sabbath that Israel celebrates today. And for some reason, when I went there, I did not realize that the Sabbath was kept very religiously. And of course, I could sit here and tell you a few things where it had the scribe and Pharisee effect, where the things sometimes they did was not in the Bible. And so it was overkill compared to what Jesus taught us about doing good on the Sabbath, blessing people on the Sabbath, healing on the Sabbath, preaching on the Sabbath, and resting and getting closer, reading your word, and being blessed. Can I say that on the radio? You can be blessed by obeying God's Sabbath. And so even though the New Testament mentions that we can twist it around, you could choose Tuesday as your Sabbath, Thursday, Friday, if you have a work schedule. However, let's reason together. Do you think it would be beneficial to take time out of your busy schedule to spend the day with your holy and loving Father? And so as you consider what's more important to you, shopping, playing sports, doing all manner of exercise, doing all manner of things geared to make money, because I know, I've heard it a million times, I gotta feed the kids. And if that's your excuse, then you should enhance your excuse and add to it, I gotta feed the kids, the excellent word of God. Because I guarantee you, if you feed your kids, if you feed your spouse, if you feed your family, if you feed your neighbors who will be so curious, the holy blessings of the Sabbath, and I'm just mentioning a few, the Bible has tons of blessings that God promises only for those who keep the Sabbath. And if you are too busy, well, be busy. I don't think that will put you into H-E double toothpicks. I don't know if I can see that on the radio. However, I do believe you will miss out on a tremendous amount of peace, love, and joy, and even health. Yes, the scriptures even record health. And so spending time with God should not be a burden, but if it is a burden to you, so be it. If you don't want to spend time with a boring, overarching, mean God, then don't spend time with a boring, overarching, mean God. Then I suggest you do something different. But if you love the Lord, and I'm not saying that you don't love the Lord by not keeping the Sabbath in some aspect at very least. However, if you love God, and if you will want to do anything and everything that he promised you, if you keep his word, and if that happens to be you, then we and you and I should understand the blessings of keeping the Sabbath. Well, my name is Minister Greg Bynum. I hope you are living such a great life. I hope peace is flowing in and out of everything you do and see. The Bible says when you enter to a person's house, pray for peace in that house. And if it is a household of peace, your peace would stay there. And so the word shalom is peace. Jesus, when he met people, he would pray, peace be unto you. You and I, of course, say, hi, how are you doing? I guess that's the cowboy style. So let's get into more of the Jesus style. In the Sabbath, he did good. In the Sabbath, he looked past the man-made burdens and looked through the tremendous blessing. And so he prayed and he did good. And he condemned those who made the Sabbath a burden. And of course, our enemy, he does the Bugs Bunny. If he can't beat them, he definitely will join them, but he only makes it more difficult. And then he starts pointing the finger. So I'm so glad for Romans 14, verse 5. You and I need to be convinced in our own mind, and we need to consider, if God talks about the Sabbath, would it be a good thing or a bad thing? And then we have the 7 years where God said rest, and then we have the year of Jubilee. And if you're interested, then look those things up, because God has promised us a whole lot of blessings. And I will give you a little hint. Money is not necessarily a blessing. It can be a tremendous blessing, but if it takes the place of God, money, sports, betting on your country, all those things can lead to a tremendous downfall, because we are not citizens of the earth. We are only temporary, as God says, using his planet.
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8: In 1796, George Washington made one of the most consequential decisions in American history. He chose not to seek a third term as president. So why does that matter? Because America was not built on permanent rulers. It was built on ordered liberty. Faith teaches that authority is a stewardship, not a possession. Leaders are accountable to God for how they use power. And why does that still matter today? Because republics survive when leaders respect limits and citizens defend them. Washington's lesson still stands. A republic is preserved when power has limits, and public service remains a duty to God and country, not a path to personal rule.

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7: Welcome to another edition of Around the County. 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On today, he's the author of two international bestsellers, Are You Headed for a Retirement Crisis? And Success or Failure, the Choice is Yours. Tom, thank you so much for coming on Around the County.
8: My pleasure. Thank you so much for inviting me.
7: It's my pleasure. Now, first question, Tom, what inspired you to write Are You Headed for a Retirement Crisis?
8: Quite frankly, I live in an age overlay district, Sun City, Arizona, and I see so many of my members at the club, and just there's 24,000 people that live in Sun City, Arizona. And you get to see how some of them have just not, they had enough money when they retired so that they could buy a house in Sun City. And then, but they didn't plan for how their life was going to go after retirement. It was all they did, and I would interview them. I'd ask them, well, you know, you're in this situation because there's several programs that we have here in Sun City where we can help people that are in need. And you see that statistically today, people 50 years and up, 70% of them have saved no money for retirement. Oh. And retirement is not just about money. I mean, we're in a different age because, quite frankly, we're living longer, and the money that we thought was a lot, it's going to make us get through retirement, you know, to the end. Turns out inflation is eating it up, and we don't have a backup plan. All we did is think about saving money so that we could get through it, but then the money deteriorates, and the length of our life, how long we need the money, is extended. So Here's the conundrum that people are faced with. Some people are smart and they've retired and they have different income streams that keep up with inflation. That's the retirement model that I try to teach people. So what you're doing is, not only is it the money, but there's a second part of retirement that most people don't even look at. They just say, I'm going to work in this job for 40 years or 45 years and then I'm going to retire. I'll go into government and work for 20 years and then go get another government job for 20 years and I'll have two retirements. I mean, you know, double dip or triple dip. Well, there's different plans, but what they're not planning is what are you going to do when you're not working? Here's this time. And I see people when I first got started in business in my 20s, I was in real estate and I saw a lot of people that did really well. And what they retired to was playing cards in the afternoon, or they didn't have a purpose in their life afterwards. And what I'm trying to get people to understand is that when you're not working, when you're not at a job where you go and check in, what are you going to do? What's your purpose? And that's what I try to, that's what this book tries to do for people, is I'm not telling them what their purpose should be. But God has a different plan than having us just work our whole lives and then not work, not be productive. God wants us, we're here to be productive humans. That's why he made us.
9: Yeah.
8: And if we don't look and, I mean, take some time and read your Bible and see where we're supposed to go. And so you have to have a purpose. And what the purpose is a lot of times people think success, they don't even know what the difference is. Success is reaching your goals. But happiness is wanting the goals that you reached. So if you go through your life and you work for 40 years and then you retire and say, oh, I'm going to retire. Well, the insurance companies bet you're going to be dead in 1.6 years.
9: Wow.
8: What kind of plan is that?
9: Yeah.
8: You know, I mean, where are we giving back? Where are we helping other people? And quite frankly, happiness only comes from helping other people because they're God's creatures. And that's why we have to be here. So as we start working on these things that, how can I help other people? Well, how do I help myself? I get myself independent so I don't need other people's services so that I can give back. I mean, like my wife passed away 2.5 years ago and she's with God now. I mean, I knew that was the path she was on. Well, I'm still here and I'm 88 and I work 80 hours a week. Well, people say, well, how come you do that? Why do you put, what else am I going to do? Go home and watch TV or become an alcoholic or drink or go on drugs or have medicines or stuff? No, you gotta be out doing things. And so that's one of the reasons I started my nonprofit. It's called Golf Program in Schools. I introduced 53,000 kids, K-12 students in their school during their PE class. So I'm part of their curriculum. Nobody signs up. Nobody pays. It's all free to the kids and all free to the schools. I'll go into the school and I'll work with the kids.

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4: Limbs, that's one in a million. I don't care if you make it or not.
5: Yeah.
4: But the fact you took it makes you aggressive. If you chipped out into the fairway and took your medicine, went in, okay, now there's two different personalities. So the one personality I look at, Mr. Aggressive, you're not going in my accounting department, but have I got a job for you in sales? You see what I'm saying?
5: Yeah.
4: That you find out all these tendencies that people have. And that's why rich people golf. But I teach the young ladies that two things you cannot fix in a man: if they cheat or if they have anger issues. Because I worked with victims of domestic violence for 10 years, and I will tell you that doesn't brood well. The people have to either get the person to go into therapy and get fixed, or they have to leave. I mean, that's the only answer, or they're going to be dead. That's the outcome of those kind of things. And you say, well, how does this all retire? This go into the retirement process? Well, this is all things that I've done while I have been retired. And I got to do this because I set myself up financially that, first of all, I don't have a high lifestyle. I don't drive a Lamborghini. I drive a motorcycle almost every day. And, I have an older car. I don't waste my money on things that people think, oh, well, you're wealthy. You should. No, my time is my wealth. Yeah. Being able to go and do what I want when I want to do it. That's the wealth. And being able to give back and find other people that I can help, that I can actually be a benefit for. That's what you want to look at. So, you know, like you asked me, well, how did you start this golf program in school? Well, I'm on the Peoria Education Foundation board, and we raise $175,000 a year to help kids, not for scholarships, but kids that have got a B average and have overcome significant hardships as they go through high school. You just learn things. But what I learned, and that's what I'm trying to tell people about in retirement, you have time to learn these things. Yeah. You learn about kids and you learn about their needs. What I learned about myself is I'm living in an area where there's kids that you can't tell, but they don't have a house. Wow. They don't have parents and they're going to high school. Some of the schools actually have a closet with clothes in it, and a kid can walk in there and select a shirt or a pair of pants or a pair of shoes or something and just exchange it, take their stuff off. I mean, that's in my neighborhood. Wow. That's the kind of stuff that's in my neighborhood.
5: Yeah.
4: Well, that means in my neighborhood, there's a lot of stuff that I can do. And so that's why I went into the idea of I got to start. I went to Babson College. Goldman Sachs has a program called SB10K, where they, if you're in a CEO of a company and you want to learn how to grow your company and hire more people, they have a free program. And I used to go out to Long Beach, California from Phoenix. I'd ride my bike over there for 4 months. And some days that we'd be out there for 4 days, some days a half a day, you know, different times. But we learned, and in that class, I'm owning a failing golf course that's draining my money at like $350,000 a year. So I was so smart. I bought right in the bottom of the market, right at the top of the market, and the bottom fell out the next month. So, you know, you just, you know, well, maybe retirement isn't necessary right now. So you just figure out how to get through that. And always every down can be turned into an up.
5: Yes.
4: And especially if you'll take the time to, it's okay to have failures. And that's what I try to teach people in my book, is it's okay if you look and you have nothing saved. Okay, you can't just keep sitting there saying, well, I don't have anything saved, because then you're going to work until you die.
5: Yeah.
4: So you don't get that, the beauty of being retired where you can actually help other people, which is what I consider that's the happiness.
5: I love that you said that, you know, after you retire, you

0: really thought about your legacy and what are you going to leave behind. And so you're helping these kids with the golf program. And I love it because that was actually one of my favorite quotes from Dr. Martin Luther King Jr. He said, life's most persistent and urgent question is, what are you doing for others?
1: That's and that's where happiness comes from.
0: Yeah.
1: He is totally correct.
0: Yeah. And the legacy that you leave behind, you know, we'll be in heaven someday, but you know, for those that are left on earth, you got to think, you know, what do I leave behind for them? So you're doing a huge impact. You must have impacted millions of people with your book and this golf program that you do for kids. Just to remind people right now that are listening to Around the County, my guest today is Tom Legerin. He's the author, nonprofit founder, golf course owner, and endurance motorcyclist. He's the author of two books, bestsellers, Are You Headed for Retirement Crisis? And Success or Failure? The Choice is Yours. And I do have to tell you, and for more information, go to golfps.org. That's golfps.org. And I have to say, my sister was working at 20th Century Fox some years ago, and she didn't know how to golf. And the guys were going out and golfing, doing a lot of these, you know, during work hours and stuff. They do an extended lunch break or whatever, and they shoot nine holes or play, all, you know, leave work early and play golf. And she said, well, hey, I would like to do that. So she took some golf lessons. She actually was kind of a natural, was really good at it. So she's out on the golf course. She said she was more productive on that golf course than she was 8 hours sitting at her desk, because it took a long time for certain guys to email back to her. But if they're out there on the golf course, she just, you know, would tell them, hey, this is what I was looking for, this plan. She did international promotions for the movies. So she would just give them her idea and stuff. And she said, man, learning to golf was the best decision she ever made, because not only did she get more work done, but then people knew her name. She was there. She wasn't just somebody sitting back in an office behind a computer. So that's some great advice for men and women. If you're working for a big company, learn to golf, because those big companies, the higher ups, they all like to golf. And like you said, it's a way to get to know somebody really well is out on the golf course.
1: Yeah, you can find out if you want to be around them or be with them.
0: Yeah, yeah.
1: You know, you may have to be around them, but you don't have to be with them, and you don't have to try to change every person. But golf is played by the highest economic demographic. 8 to 9% of Americans play golf, and generally speaking, they're the wealthiest people. Yeah. Doesn't mean you're going to be rich if you play golf, but especially for young women, getting on. Well, the last 5 years in a row, more than 1,000 full ride scholarships go unapplied for by girls.
0: Wow.
1: I mean, that's what I'm doing in the schools. I'm telling these young ladies, golf can lead to college free. You graduate with no debt. Do not go to college and get a bean counter degree and a big debt. You go to college on a scholarship because you did the work to go through high school and get on the golf team and then get accepted in a college.
0: Yeah.
1: That's what we're working for. Yeah. My goal is to expand my little nonprofit nationally. I want to be in 950 golf courses across the country and introduce 19 million kids every year to golf.
0: I love it.
1: It's a sport that they all need to be part of.
0: Yeah.
1: Now, when you look like me, you can still play golf.
0: There you go.
1: Now, I don't do boxing anymore. I don't do track. I don't do pole vault. I don't do the hurdles. Steeplechase. I don't do any of that stuff. But I can still be competitive at golf, especially at my age.
0: Yeah, and there's a lot of fitness that goes into it. You walk the 18 holes, and you're swinging out there in the sun and stuff. So there's a lot of fitness that goes. Let me ask you about your book. You have the two books, Are You Headed for Retirement Crisis and Success or Failure, The Choice is Yours. They're available where all major books are available, Amazon and all that type of stuff. But can you tell us about the offer that you have, your mentoring offer, if you buy one of the books?
1: Oh, absolutely. If you buy one of my books, first of all the money from the book sales go to my nonprofit.
0: Wow.
1: I've donated both books to the nonprofit, so it's not me that's profiting from this. I made enough money in my life to take care of myself because I don't live lavishly. Uh-huh. So it's just a different thing. Like I say, I live in a small house, but I have a big backyard.
0: And you have a big heart. That's for sure.
1: Well, that's what I'm working for. But you know, there's things that the books and the mentoring Like I say, I've been a SCORE mentor, certified SCORE mentor, did that for 10 years. And I've been 10 years I worked in Eve's Place helping victims of domestic violence. So there's a lot of background. And then my own experience, I have no problem helping people online if they want help. Some people say, oh, would you help me? Give me some money. No, I don't do that. I help you to figure out how to get money.
0: Yeah.
1: And how to change your life so you don't carry debt.
0: Yeah.
1: You know,
0: it's the whole give a man a fish, teach a man a fish type of thing.
1: Well, see, I carry that to the next place. There's three things. If you give a man a fish, you feed him for a day. If you teach him how to fish, you'll feed him for his lifetime. You teach him how to catch a fish. But there's a third one that I taught over in China for a year, and I got into it with one of the instructors, and I said, well, you're saying, yes, it came from China, but it's not good enough. And he said, well, you know, like he was upset. I said, the last one is teach a man to grow fish and you feed the community for generations.
0: Wow.
1: So this is all what we're trying to do is how do we make this better than we found it? And
0: yeah.
1: Like I say, I try to tell people if you have failures in your life, which I have had some really nice ones because I used to have a very grandiose idea of myself. But so I got to a place where I thought I could rule the market, and I found out, no, the market rules me. I have to figure out how to function in the markets as they're presented to me. And once you learn these things, and I call it learn from your failures. Failure is not a bad thing. It's a good thing. We wouldn't have a light bulb if Edison gave up on his first one or even his 499th one, 4,999. I mean, he didn't get it till the end, and he didn't even have it perfected at the end. But now we all use lights and accept it as just normal, everyday thing. Well, before it wasn't, before he had 5,000 tries at it. Wow. So learn from your things. And what Edison said about failure was, I know 4,999 things that don't work.
0: Yeah.
1: So I'm getting the field narrower to what I want. And learn from your failures. Just fail fast. Don't give up. Move forward. But that's the kind of mentoring I'll help people with if they email me at tom@golfps.org. Buy the book. I'll give you 2 months of free mentoring. If you need more, I mean, we'll work that out.
0: Wow. That's awesome, Tom, that you offer that. And just talking to you here for the last 20-some minutes, you have so much knowledge. So I can only imagine what's in the book and what people can learn and take away from it. And the mentoring offer is something that is just goes to show you how you have a big heart and you really are giving back. Now, we only have a few minutes left. And out of selfishness, because I know we could talk more about these retirement and tidbits, but I want to know, because we talked earlier, and one of the things in your title is endurance motorcyclist. And I know you just came back from a big trip. Tell us about that. How'd you get into it? And what was the last trip you did?
1: Well, this little badge right here, it says that I've gone in all 48 states plus Alaska twice in 17 days.
0: What?
1: And I did it twice. I'm the only person that's ever done that. I'm in a group called the Iron Butt Association. And I'm number 60, and people can look me up. But I'm the only person that's done that, and I did it twice. And when I did it at 75 and 80, and when I was 85, I went all 48 states twice, but wow. I didn't go to Alaska.
0: In 17 days?
1: 17 days, 17,000 miles in 17 days.
0: Did you sleep? Did you have the bike in sleep mode or something? How do you pull that off?
1: People say, oh, you have to drive fast. I drive 5 over, 10 over, yeah. Whatever the speed, I don't get tickets.
0: Yeah.
1: So that's the whole point is you want to be alive when you arrive. So,
0: you
1: know,
0: yeah.
1: And so you have to, it's all about endurance. It's all about knowing what you're capable of. Now, before I go on one of these trips, I'm in the gym. I mean, it's people say, is it fun to do that? I said, are you crazy? I'm sometimes on my bike. Like when I went on this one up to Vermont, that was last June, and I'm 88, so 6,000 miles in 6 days. So I go zooming up there. I'm on the New York Turnpike, and I get into a rain downburst. It was raining so hard, I could not see the car in front of me. But if I was 70 feet behind him, I couldn't see his taillights. But if I was 60 feet behind him, and we're going 80 miles an hour. And why am I going that fast? Because I'm following the car in front of me. I cannot see anything. I'm like underwater. I mean, that's rain that Arizona people do not know about. And I follow him for 45 minutes. And that happened to me twice. And you just go along and you say, oh my God, what's going to happen? Thank you, God. I'm ready. I'm ready. If you need me to, you can come and take me right here. Because I couldn't slow down because there's no place. I couldn't see enough to get out of my lane. And so the guy in front of me, at least he turned his blinkers on so I could really track him. But, you know, it wasn't overly dangerous. It was just, I could see him and he was going. So as long as he was going, I was fine.
2: Wow.
1: But, and endurance motorcycle riding is just the same thing as any other thing in like in business. Business is an endurance. You have to have the heart. You have to put your time in. You can't just, it's making money now so I can take it easy. I mean, like I say, I have a golf course and I'm basically growing my nonprofit. I'm building a program here that I can take on the road. So my goal is, like I say, to be in, I want to be at other golf courses, 950. So if any of your audience plays golf and has a golf course that's underfunded, not making enough revenue, they bring our program to their golf course. I've raised the income here 116% over 5 years.
2: Wow.
1: That's, and most golf is a better business now ever since COVID.
2: Okay.
1: People started being able to play golf.
2: All right.
1: But so golf is on the uptick, but I'm really trying to get the people that are socially, economically depressed into golf. And I mix, that's, I go to the lesser Title I schools. I go 4 days on campus in their gym class. And then one day the school has, the only expense to the school is they have to have a, one or two buses. They come out to my course and I show the kids how to actually hit a ball, do chipping, putting and hitting drivers and go into our golf academy with TrackMan and actually see how they've made improvement.
0: Well, Tom, I hate to cut you.
1: If you don't work with the kids, you can't do it.
0: Yeah. I hate to cut you off, Tommy. I could do, I think, a 2-hour show with you every day for the next 3 years and maybe just scratch some of the knowledge and information you have. Tom Lingerian, thank you so much. Check out his book, Are You Headed for a Retirement Crisis? And also Success or Failure, The Choice is Yours. You buy the book, he will email you. He will mentor you through emails for 2 months. That's just awesome. And also has his golf program. So more information about the golf program, go to golfps.org. That's golfps.org. Tom, thank you so much for taking time out of your busy schedule to come on around the county. And thank you for everything you do for the future retirees and for all those kids that you're helping get out on the golf course and play golf and learn the lessons of life through golf.
1: And be a productive human being.
0: There you go.
1: That's what I'm trying to teach.
0: Well, thanks again, Tom. And for anybody else out there that's part of a 501c or charitable organization, or you have an event coming up and you want to be on around the county, just email me at programs@salemsandiego. That's programs@salemsandiego. This is Around the County, keeping you in the know, everything San Diego.
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21: Baruch Hashem, Baruch Hashem. That's Hebrew for bless the name. Pastor D here with another episode of Heavenly Hope, Truths from the Hebrew Language. This is the day that Jehovah has made. Let us rejoice and let us be glad in it. It's another day's journey. Guess what, y'all? I'm proud being on this journey. I hope and pray that you are as well. I'm going to stay on this journey until the Lord says, son, it's time to come home. And when he says that, I'll be even better. You know, we don't die, we multiply. We don't die, we just make a transition. And Our bodies go into the grave, but our soul and spirit goes back to the one who breathed it into us. And then we all await our glorified body during the resurrection. He rose, and so do we. We thank God for Yahshua HaMashiach. Hey, listen, so we are going to pick up our study. We left off talking about in ancient Israel, Guyana was essentially synonymous with shame and disgrace and representing a dark and ignominious chapter in Israel's history that led to significant purifying judgment. So we're going to pick up in later Jewish literature, such as First Enoch. But before we do that, let's pray. Avinu Malkeinu, our Father and our King, the God of Abraham, Isaac, and Yisrael, we honor you and praise you, and we bless your holy name. We thank you from whom all blessings come from. We thank you for the power that lives within us in the person, the third person in the counsel of the Godhead, in the person of the Ruach HaKodesh, the Holy Spirit, who enlightens and dwells, teaches, guides, directs, comforts, and convicts. Bless us now in our time together as we study to show ourselves approved unto you, that we need not be ashamed, so we can rightly divide the truth. Have your way. In Yeshua's name I pray. Amen. Visit my website at www.coyhm.org. See what we have to offer and when we have to offer it. If you're blessed by this ministry, consider sowing a seed. And if you need prayer, email me at pastorhodges1955@gmail.com. The Lord loves you, and so do we at the Church of Yeshua HaMashiach. And we just want everyone to walk in his joy and to make it. And it's my vision, my mission, my duty, I feel, to make it hard for a soul to go to hell. And the Lord don't send nobody there. We write our own ticket, contrary to popular belief. But that's what's happening. That's my thought. That's what I've learned studying his sacred text. And I go from there. So let's look at in later Jewish literature, such as First Enoch, which predates the Berit Hadashah. We know it as the New Testament. The Valley of Hinnom symbolized Israel's purifying punishments, and God frequently punished Israel, but the biblical punishments were always for the sake of correction. Otherwise, Israel would have long ceased to exist. God's punishment is real. I'm going to say that one again. God's punishment is real, but it is not akin to Augustine's or Calvin's understanding of punishment as sadistic and never-ending. Yahshua, also a prophet of Israel, used these same images of fire and Gehenna to describe horrible evils and shame and God's response to them. And God promised he wouldn't let evil go unchecked. Isaiah 13 and 11, Nahum 1 and 3, Proverbs 11 and 21, Jeremiah 25 and 31, Ezekiel 18 and 30, Malachi 4 and 1. Many passages of scriptures that show that God will not let evil go unchecked, and therefore the fire of God's justice will ultimately consume all evil and remove it from his beloved nation. Likewise, he'll purify his creation once and for all. The book of Hitgalut, that's Hebrew for Revelation chapter 21, verse 1 through 4, 2 Peter 3, 3 through 9. This Jewish term symbolizing shame and punishment, Gehenna, occurs 12 times in the Berit Hadashah in the New Testament, and is often translated as hell and misunderstood by many modern readers as an afterlife, endless, torturous destination. Yeah, I don't think it's a misunderstanding, but I'm not going to go down that rabbit trail. But the Valley of Unpleasant Odors, the Kidron Valley, now a national park in Jerusalem, encompasses the Valley of Hinnom, also known as Guyana, within its borders. Well, the presence of urban garbage dumps where city residents would burn waste is widely recognized, although their exact locations have been unclear and debatable. To ensure you are well informed at the ongoing heated debate, primarily between Calvinists and non-Calvinists regarding hellfire and whether Hinnom was a garbage dump, consider the following. In 2011, Francis Hahn, a Calvinist pastor, authored Erasing Hell, aiming to disprove the garbage dump theory. Subsequently, in 2015, D.L. Kennedy penned Guyana Revisited, rebuking Francis Kahn, which sought to counter Kahn's claims. A Jerusalem excavation has confirmed the existence of a substantial city garbage dump in the Kidron area. Well, the chance discovery of an early Roman city dump, first century CE, in Jerusalem has yielded for the first time ever quantitative data on garbage components that introduce us to the mundane Daily Life Jerusalem mites led and the kind of animals that were featured in their diet. And most of the garbage consists of pottery shards, all common tableware, while prestige objects are entirely absent. Other significant garbage components include numerous fragments of cooking ovens, wall plaster, animal bones, and plant remains. Of the pottery vessels, cooking pots are the most abundant type. Most of the refuse turns out to be household garbage originating in the domestic areas of the city. Likewise, Rabbi David Kimhi, 1160-1235, in his commentary on Psalms 27 and 13, noted that fires were perpetually maintained in the Valley of Hinnom to consume the waste and corpse deposited there. Likewise, the Jewish Talmud links the location with fire and smoke. As with all city dumps, the poor, including lepers, often scavenged through the garbage, and the waste and refuse that accumulated were often incinerated to be disposed of. And since there was always someone throwing that trash in this worm's paradise, the fires never cease. Quoting Isaiah 66:24, Yeshua reminded his audience that Gehenna, where the worms that eat them do not die and the fire is not quenched. Mark 9:47-48. Worms do die. However, the metaphorical notion that they never perish is possibly linked to the abundant continuous food, either corpses, garbage, or both, they consume. And this could represent the numerous individuals who perished and were cast into the valley of at various times in history, both before and after Yeshua's time. Well, the central issue is not whether the Valley of Hinnom served as the city's refuge site or merely as a location for discarding dead bodies. As mentioned in Jeremiah 7:31-32, Jeremiah 9:6-7, Jeremiah 19:11-12, and Isaiah 30:33. The significance lies in its symbolism of Israel's disgraceful past and the dire consequences that followed. Well, Yeshua's summoning of Isaiah 66:24 likely evoked memories in the Jewish consciousness of Isaiah and Jeremiah's description of numerous corpses thrown into the Valley of Hinnom during the Babylonian siege. Well, Yeshua wasn't trying to describe some horrific afterlife cosmic scenario, but was referring to a place well known to Jews, a place symbolizing shame, humiliation, degradation, divine consequences on Israel when failing to walk in God's ways. It was a way for Yeshua to warn the nation of Israel of the upcoming repercussions of their failure to repent and change their ways. Theologian Edward William Fudge explains it this way. He says the term conveyed a sense of total horror and disgust. Gehenna was a place of undying worm and irresistible fire, an abhorrent place where crawling maggots and smoldering heat raced each other to consume the petrifying fare served them each day. Unfortunately, Yeshua's caution to Israel became a reality, and the first century historian Josephus documents that, and during the Roman siege of Jerusalem, corpses were thrown over the city walls into the adjacent valleys due to the lack of burial space within the city. Clearly, to first century Jews, Gehenna was a tangible location, infamous for its disgustingness and repulsiveness and revulsion. It was emblematic of shame and humiliation, accompanied by images of fire, refuge, and death. It was the same national warning as before, only this time coming from the prophet of prophets. Well, to be thrown into Gehenna, Matthew 5:27-29, let's look at that. It says, "You have heard that it was said, 'You shall not commit adultery,' but I tell you that anyone who looks at a woman lustfully has already committed adultery with her in his heart. If your right eye causes you to stumble, gouge it out and throw it away. It is better for you to lose one part of your body than for your whole body to be thrown into Gehenna." Well, interestingly enough, those who read the Gehenna as a literal description of the afterlife often read "gouge your eye out" as a metaphor. However, if we take seriously the statement that Yeshua did not say anything to them without using a parable, Matthew 13:34, then we must reconsider the Augustinian Calvinistic interpretation of hellfire. Well, I'm in the firm belief that Gehenna is a compartment of hell, just as Tartarus, just as Sheol. And it's real. It's a reality. It's not just a symbol, but it's literal. That's my interpretation of it, and I'm sticking to it. So what did Yeshua mean when he said that men looking at a woman with lust will end up in Gehenna? Was Yeshua really promoting self-mutilation and teaching, as some believe, that looking at a woman lustfully will result in eternal punishment and hellfire? Well, it's hard for me to imagine that Yeshua, who only a few verses earlier said, "Do not think that I have come to abolish law or the prophets," Matthew 5:17, would contradict both himself and Moses in suggesting hell, eternal hellfire torment for anyone lusting in their mind, a concept utterly foreign to the law and to the Jews. Well, I'm going to stop there for a minute. We're going to take a pause for the calls, a station break, and I'll be right back, and we'll see what the rest of this has to say. Stand by.
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21: All right, Pastor D, back. Heavenly Hope, Truths from the Hebrew Language. We left off talking about, do not think that I've come to abolish the law of the prophets, Matthew 5:17. And we said would contradict both himself and Moses in suggesting eternal hellfire torment for anyone lusting in their mind, a concept utterly foreign to the law and to Jews. Where clearly Rabbi Yeshua, Rabbi Jesus, a master of using parables, symbolism, and metaphors to convey deeper spiritual truths, was speaking figuratively. Otherwise, if we interpret Yeshua's words in Matthew 5:29 about plucking out one's eye literally, we face an ethical and theological contradiction, as it seems unimaginable that Yeshua would advocate for such mutilation. In his commentary on Matthew, theologian Francis Wright Beer points to the challenges in giving a literal interpretation to these words of Yeshua. He says, Francis Wright Beer says this, if this Matthew 5:29-30 is to be taken as a demand of Yeshua, then it must be said that he is demanding the impossible, for it is the universal experience that the sexual impulses are uncontrollable. It is improbable that Yeshua was saying that if you were sexually aroused by looking at another person or fantasizing about them, even momentarily, you literally end up tortured in hellfire forever. Well, Yeshua likely had children and teenagers, such as his disciples, in his audience. Was he teaching them to literally dismember body parts like their eyes to ensure they would be saved from eternal torture and fire? If so, didn't Yeshua know we don't need eyes to imagine and fantasize? Well, people who become blind are still capable of lusting in their minds. Would Yeshua actually instruct these young men that they would be eternally punished just for having sexual thoughts? And considering that the sexual thoughts are a common human experience, why would God design us with these impulses and then imply eternal torture for entertaining them? How could that be considered just? Well, a literal interpretation of Yeshua's hyperbolic metaphors in Matthew 5 is nonsensical and misrepresents God's character. Hyperbole. That's the word I'm trying to say. Hyperbole. Yet it does explain some of the religious legalism observed in the world. Yeshua often used hyperbolic language, a common rhetorical technique in Jewish teachings, to emphasize that evil begins with our thoughts. And the use of such vivid metaphors was not to instill a fear of eternal damnation for typical human experiences like sexual thoughts, but to stress the ethical life choices expected in his teachings, lust was merely an example of something much bigger. Recognizing that lust is a common human experience his audience would relate to, Yeshua highlighted the need for accountability and the pursuit of a higher moral standard, which Israel often failed to uphold. Yeshua, knowing that probably all of his listeners lust in their minds, used it to make a point. Remember, Yeshua wasn't speaking to a specific individual. His audience was a crowd of Jews. Verse 1. He was a prophet addressing the nation of Israel. Well, why threaten with Guyana? Pastor D, why do that? Suppose you were judged and condemned by society and therefore had to scavenge for leftovers in Guyana to survive. It meant you got to the lowest point in your life, a place of great shame, and you've likely lost everything and become an outcast. Well, when all Berit Hadashah, when all New Testament texts using Guyana are considered, things become even more apparent. Yeshua symbolically uses Guyana to teach about consequences. And imagine the kind of shame people who lived in a scavenged scavenged through Guyana Valley felt. Constant shame and embarrassment. For that reason, missing one eye is better than to have two eyes and be thrown into the fire of Guyana, Matthew 18:9. Losing a body part is preferable to scavenging for food amidst Guyana's trash and flames for the rest of our life, for the rest of your life, my life, and everybody else's life. If you were in an Israelite caught committing adultery, you would either be stoned or become an outcast of society and find yourself living in shame in a dumpster, Guyana. New Testament scholar N.T. Wright explains it this way. He says when Yeshua was warning his hearers about Guyana, he was as a general rule, telling them that unless they repented in this life, they would burn in the next one. As with God's kingdom, so with its opposite. It is on earth that things matter, not somewhere else. Yeah, right. Okay, well, every act of adultery ever committed started with a lustful thought, but not all lustful thoughts led to adultery. Harboring lustful thoughts might lead to dire consequences, as thoughts can manifest into actions. And in a rigid religious society such as that of a Second Temple Judaism, certain actions may provoke severe repercussions, stripping you of all you hold dear and casting you out to scavenge in the city's dump, Guyana, as no one is willing to hire or work with you. Well, God's Guyana is restorative. The ability to control one's thoughts is essential. But there's an even deeper lesson to be learned here. It was not God who threw individuals into the Valley of Hinnom. It was the people. A hyper-religious society, while God desires that even sinners live with dignity, he rebuilt and become self-sufficient. It is religious leaders who often cancel, boycott, degrade, and essentially lead sinners into the Valley of Shame. In contrast, when God witnesses sinners committing adultery, he does not seek to shame or abandon them. How do I know? Well, because when religious people brought a woman caught in the adultery before Yeshua, suggesting she needed to be severely punished, Yeshua did the very opposite of what the religious leaders hoped for. He forgave her. Then neither do I condemn you, Yeshua declared, go now and leave your life of sin. Yochanan 8:11, John 8:11. She did indeed sin, but Yeshua did not condemn her. The religious legalists did. Well, even if everything I have said so far is false, even if Guyana were to be taken literally as an afterlife cosmic fire chamber that endlessly burns people, this interpretation clashes with biblical prophecies. Jeremiah proclaims that one day Guyana will be holy to the Lord, Jeremiah 31:40, while the psalmist envisions it transformed into a place where thirsty Thirsty Heart's journey to appear before God in Zion. The Valley of Gehenna will become a place of spring, Psalms 84, verses 5 through 7. And these passages suggest the restoration and sanctification of Gehenna, not its perpetuation as a place of eternal torment. How then could Gehenna be a literal and unending hellfire if it is destined to become holy and rejuvenated? Well, these Old Testament prophecies seem to directly contradict the idea of Gehenna as a place of eternal suffering, as conceived by adherents of the ECT hellfire doctrine. Well, I still believe that Gehenna is that compartment of Hades, that compartment of hell that folks go to, and the Lord doesn't send them, but they write their own ticket to go because of their unbelief and their blaspheming of the Ruach HaKodesh, the Holy Spirit. So conclude in Jewish thought. Now, remember, the Hebraic perspective is a perspective that it enlightens our westernized mindset. One Hebrew word can change a whole verse, can change a whole chapter, actually. There's several Hebrew words that doesn't come to my mind right now, but I do know in studying from the Hebraic perspective, you see a total different picture painted, and it's more enlightened from Jewish thought. And so to conclude in Jewish thought regarding Gehenna, Gehenna symbolizes the severe consequences of straying from God's path. On a national level, this concept represented the tangible loss of divine blessings and protection. On an individual level, it represented the outcome of sin, especially in an unforgiving religious society. As a result, those who deviated faced vulnerability and adversity, akin to being left to fend for themselves in a desolate wasteland. Yeshua used Gehenna both as a reminder and a threat for Israel. Your enemies will consume you, and you will be left to scavenge in the ruins. Akin to the prophets of Israel before him, Yeshua issued a direct warning to Israel, turning away from your evil ways, or you will once again be consumed by Gehenna's flame, scavenging through the ashes to survive. His admonition to Israel was a tangible threat. And this prophecy's fulfillment began 40 years later, starting in 70 AD after a relentless 5-month siege with the Roman razing Jerusalem and the Second Temple. Rome decimated Jerusalem, killing and reducing the people of Israel to starvation amidst the ruins. And according to first century historian Josephus, over 1 million people, mostly Jews, were killed during the siege, with many corpses thrown into Gehenna. Well, our next Hebrew word is Yara, the reverence and awe of God. Have you ever ascended to the summit of the Eiffel Tower or stood at the prow of a boat amidst the vast ocean? Maybe you've perched on the edge of a mountain cliff or lain under a star-studded sky in the desert. If you have, you might remember the deep sense of awe, the reverence and sheer wonder that enveloped you. Undoubtedly, even the most courageous adventurer standing at the edge of an Olympic springboard would be hard-pressed to keep their heart from trembling. All of these feelings could be best described as Yara, Y-I-R apostrophe A-H. There's an Old Testament fear, but you know what? Next week, we'll pick up on that. We'll go into that, our new word, Yara. I'm going to say visit my website at www.coyhm.org. See what we have to offer and when we have to offer it. If you're blessed by this ministry, consider sowing a seed. Also, if you need prayer, email me at pastorhodges1955@gmail.com. The Church of Yeshua HaMashiach, we love you. I love you. The Lord loves you. Stay strong in him. I say, Yashir Koach, may your strength remain firm. And also say, take care, won't you? I don't see why, don't you? Pastor D out.
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0: The story of Abraham's life is full of God speaking for Christians today. Just like Abraham, every believer must learn the lessons of faith through trials, testing, and even failures in order to enter into the promises and blessings of God. Witness Lee's remarkable commentary on the life of Abraham, taken from the life study of Genesis, is now available from Living Stream Ministry in a single volume entitled Abraham, Called by God. Abraham, Called by God by Witness Lee is available at Christian bookstores everywhere, or you can order by calling 1-888-543-3788.
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4: In 1796, George Washington made one of the most consequential decisions in American history. He chose not to seek a third term as president. So why does that matter? Because America was not built on permanent rulers. It was built on ordered liberty. Faith teaches that authority is a stewardship, not a possession. Leaders are accountable to God for how they use power. And why does that still matter today? Because republics survive when leaders respect limits and citizens defend them. Washington's lesson still stands. A republic is preserved when power has limits, and public service remains a duty to God and country, not a path to personal rule.
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find the way for I have here, stand and sing Heavenly Sunshine. Mrs. Fuller will tell you a little bit later how this song is, this chorus has caught fire over in the British Isles, Western Europe. Stand up now and sing Heavenly Sunshine as you've never done before. All right, turn around and sing Heavenly, as many as possible. You sing through the first time. Now lift it up. Heavenly Sunshine. That's it. Give everybody a good handshake.

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All civilians hum in the background. I'm going to ask the splendid group of servicemen to sing Heavenly Sunshine. Will you fellas come on? And everybody else now hum in the background of the great organ.

0: A little later on the broadcast, Lord willing, I'll be speaking on the Christian home, and next Sunday on juvenile delinquency. Be sure and have your radios in tune and all repaired, because it may be a little bit warm message coming over the radio on juvenile delinquency. Amen. All right. Today they're here from Scotland and Hawaii, Canada, and off the eastern coast. My, it's a wonderful sight here to see so many here for the first time. And it is amazing and wonderful how God has undertaken through these many years to keep this old-fashioned revival hour on the air. There have been difficult and perilous times, but we have carried on Sunday after Sunday and year after year. And so very much has been accomplished, but I just want you to know that there's much more to be done. It will greatly encourage us to know that you're standing by in this work of faith, to know that you join with us in continuing this worldwide radio ministry. Can we not hear from you this week, especially those of you who have not written during these difficult summer months?
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0: listen very carefully to the reading of the letters, especially today, because I didn't know until today that I was so famous in a certain section of the country. Go right ahead, honey, on the letter.
1: Dear Dr. Fuller, we are stationed here in the Canal Zone, and a few nights ago we were walking down the street, another soldier and I, and house after house for blocks had the old-fashioned revival hour on, coming through the open windows were the hymns and songs of your beautiful music. But hearing your familiar program was mighty good for a homesick soldier. We always listened at home when I was growing up, and I hope that wherever I am sent by our Uncle Sam, I'll be able to hear the old-fashioned revival hour. We fellows need it. The following came written on 3 postcards, and to me is very interesting. I presume there was no paper at hand, and so I think it was a man who wrote it. I'm very glad he did, because it gives us a nice little sidelight as to where the old-fashioned revival hour is heard. It says, a Sunday afternoon, a street scene in front of a tavern on the waterfront in Manhattan. A group of loungers, middle-aged men, longshoremen, cab drivers, tugboat men, and soldiers, a tavern radio in the window turned on to full top volume, men listening. Quartet started singing, Onward Christian Soldiers. One after another of the men started singing with you in about 10 dialects. Interesting that someone in the tavern turned it on so loud and that the crowd listened and sang. Isn't that interesting? And friends, do help us to send out each broadcast simply bathed in prayer, that all such listeners may hear and understand the gospel and be saved. Probably most of those men would never go into a church. It's wonderful where the radio does carry the gospel, and we want to be faithful in prayer. Then this next letter is from Fort Pierre, South Dakota, and it comes from people who have an idea that my husband used to live there and was a cowboy. And they have a picture of a man riding a buffalo, a man they called Red Fuller. And several people say, yes, that's who it is. It's the evangelist Fuller today who used to live here and be a cowboy. Well, that was many years ago, and the picture may not be very plain. At any rate, Mr. Fuller never was a cowboy. He never rode a buffalo, and he never lived in South Dakota. He was born in Los Angeles near Third and Hill, which was then a residence district, and I fear that his past isn't as colorful as some people might wish, never having ridden a buffalo or anything of that sort. It's funny, isn't it? From Prince Rupert, British Columbia, dear Dr. Fuller, just another one of your regular listeners thankful for the message of your radio ministry. You may be interested to know that I find many others in our city who hear you every Sunday. Others listen out in the woods or on the waters in their boats, separated from their own churches, and are glad of the chance to worship with you beside their own radios. Now, Dr. Wilbur Smith in Pasadena, California, has just returned from a full and fruitful summer of Bible conferences in the East. He says that in every conference, one or more persons came up to him to say that he or she was converted listening to the old-fashioned revival hour. Now, that makes us very happy, and we rejoice that many seasoned Christians and many ministers and missionaries are serving God today who found him right beside their radios. And then this last letter, dear Dr. Fuller, Heavenly Sunshine is being heard in Irish lanes and streets today because your broadcast is bringing blessing in a wonderful way as increasing hundreds are listening all over the British Isles. I asked a lady to stay with me overnight in order to hear the service because it comes in rather late. Next day she talked about it in her office in Belfast, and now all the staff listens and are telling their friends. Here our radio gives us nothing to compare with your service, and we do pray every day that God will use you and Mrs. Fuller and Dan and all the musicians and the grand old gospel hymns to bring the light of the world into darkened homes and lives. In every letter we write, we mention the broadcast so that others may hear it and find your stirring messages of salvation, assuring you of our loving prayers and fellowship. That's a good letter, isn't it? We certainly are happy with the reception that's being given to the hour. That is all for today, friends.

May we stand, please, and sing two verses of number 95 on your song sheet. The old familiar song, Shall We Gather at the River? Everyone singing, and sing with us in the radio audience all over.

0: standing for prayer, every head bowed, please, and eyes closed. Gracious Heavenly Father, we thank Thee that while we were yet sinners, Christ died for us. And now He who is at Thy right hand, risen and glorified, is coming back to take unto Himself His own in Thine own time. And we thank Thee for the blessed hope and for the resurrection and for the meeting in the air and for the reunion, not only with our loved ones, but our reunion or our public appearance before Thee and ever with the Lord. How we thank Thee for these gracious words. And we pray today as we speak upon this all-important theme of the Christian home, that the Holy Spirit may burn it into the hearts of those homes not now Christian, to seek Thee first as Savior and then to be united, one in Christ Jesus, and establish the greatest institution outside of the Church of Jesus Christ here upon earth. Stir the hearts of millions today to come back to the old book and to the cross and to the blood of Jesus Christ that cleanses from all sin. For we ask it in Jesus' name and for His sake. Amen.
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4: This age is ruling to stand for the things that are honoring Christ and the Word of God. The great question that each one of you should answer personally is this: am I now in Christ, clothed with God's righteousness through faith in Him? And if your answer has to be an honest no, you are still in your sins, spiritually dead, and under the energizing power of Satan, the prince of the power of the air, the spirit that now worketh in the children of disobedience. I'm not mincing words. God grant that before this service is over, to you who can and do say no to that question, may say a blessed yes unto the Lord forever and ever. The second great institution God given, the institution here upon earth, is the Christian home. Notice, please, I said the Christian home, where husband and wife are truly born again believers, and also where the children are raised up in the nurture and admonition of the Lord. Now, please take notice. Sometimes we have to be a little bit harsh, warning people. You may come from a wonderful home where both father and mother are wonderful parents, where you have had security, understanding, and filial love. But unless such a home was a Christian home, you have missed the greatest and highest blessing which could come your way. I am very thankful today that I have in my memory, a cherished memory, that I had a Christian home, a home where both father and mother were old-fashioned Bible-loving, Bible-believing Methodists, the Charles and John Wesley kind. Happy, rejoicing in the Lord, especially when the altar rail was filled with sinners seeking salvation in Christ Jesus alone. Nothing could take that memory away from me, the memory of a Christian home. And then in addition, how thankful that I am today that honey and I have a Christian home. And in that home, God permitted our son Daniel to come. We've watched Daniel grow up in the Lord. We rejoiced when he was converted at an early age. He's now preparing for his life work of service in the Master's vineyard to preach the gospel, which is the power of God unto salvation. Daniel took unto himself a lovely wife, Ruth, and then little Janice Marie came into their home, into our Christian home, where she will be brought up in the nurture and admonition of the Lord. What a wonderful heritage to have a Christian home. Surely goodness and mercy shall follow us all the days of our life, and we shall dwell in the house of the Lord forever. I'm sorry for you if you do not have the memory of a Christian home. America wouldn't be in the shape it is today with all the gambling and corruption and drug addict habits if they had more Christian home. Let me read just two verses of Colossians 3:18. Wives, speaking here to believers in Christ Jesus, submit yourselves unto your own husbands as it is fit in the Lord. Husbands, love your wives and be not bitter against them. Just those two verses. Now in Colossians 3:18, God gives blessed instructions how a Christian home should be conducted. And two of Paul's epistles, Ephesians and Colossians, have much to say on the ideal Christian home. These two epistles especially instruct the husband and wives and the children on how to behave or how to conduct themselves in a Christian home. We need this teaching. The Holy Spirit gives instruction first to the wives, Christian wives, then second to the Christian husband, and third to the children, upon which we'll speak next Lord's Day. First of all, to you Christian wives. Now notice it. Wives, submit yourself, notice it, unto your own husband, as it is fit in the Lord. In other words, more literally, wives, be loyal to your husband as it is fitting in the Lord. First of all, may I give some background teaching or instruction that those who are about to enter the sacred marriage relation may be fitted and properly equipped. When a man and a woman enter into marriage, exchanging their sacred vows, they become

one in God's sight as soon as they are pronounced husband and wife. Hence a word of warning, and let me give this especially to the young converts. If you are a true believer, if you are a young convert, and the one to whom you are engaged is not a believer in the Lord Jesus Christ, then do one of two things. First, pray for that unsaved one, that he or she may truly be repentant and converted before you're married. Second, if the unsaved one does not become a true believer before marriage, then break off the engagement. For God's word declares in clear, understandable language not to be unequally yoked believers with unbelievers. For what fellowship hath light with darkness? And if you are a Christian and should marry an unbeliever, I say to you, there'll be nothing but trouble and sorrow and heartache abundant in the days ahead. Now, furthermore, if both of you at the time of your marriage were unsaved, became united in marriage in the unsaved, unregenerated condition, and later one of you became a believer, I say to you, stay together though the heavens fall. You're not to put away the unbelieving wife or husband, as the case may be. For 1 Corinthians 7:14 says, notice it, for the unbelieving husband is sanctified by the wife, and the unbelieving wife is sanctified by the husband. And upon your conversion then, pray earnestly for the salvation of the unsaved one to whom you are married. It is God's will that you be one in Christ Jesus. And sooner or later, on the authority of God's word, your unsaved one, I'm sure, will be brought to a saving knowledge of Christ. That's God's way of handling those situations. We receive letters in reference to the marriage and divorce problem. So, Christian wives, be loyal to your husband. For according to Ephesians, the 5th chapter, verse 22, we have these words, wives, submit yourselves unto your own husbands as unto the Lord. For the husband is the head of the wife, even as Christ is the head of the church, and he is the Savior of the body. Therefore, as the church is subject unto Christ, so let the wives be unto their own husbands in everything. Again, in 1 Timothy 2:13 and 14, you do not have to turn to it, but Adam, back in the Garden of Eden after the creation of Adam and his wife Eve, Adam was not first deceived by Satan, the old serpent that came as a bright, shining, angelic being into the Garden of Eden, saying to Eve that he had some higher revelation than God had given to her, holding back something that she should know. No, Eve was deceived first in the transgression, and Adam last. Adam first in creation, but last in the transgression. And by God's order and appointment, the husband is to be the head of the Christian home. Honey, do you hear that? I'm the head of my house, but honey has a marvelous way of directing the head. All right. I noticed the other day in some conversation, she said, well, Charles said that I have to be obedient. So I'm just passing it on. Now listen, whenever the wife assumes a position of leadership or headship over the home and in the church, for that matter, nothing but trouble, double trouble, lies ahead. 1 Corinthians 11:3 states, but I would have you know that the head of every man is Christ, and the head of the woman is the man. And Proverbs 30:21 says, there are three things that the earth is disquieted for, four things which it cannot bear. I'll name just three of them. For a servant when he reigneth, when he gets so proud and haughty and heady and high-minded. For a fool when he is filled with meat. For an odious woman when she is married. And that word odious means when she is headstrong, hateful, and harsh, who wants to rule the roost. That's what it means. All right, now that's the point. Christian wives, you are to be under the headship of the husbands. But now wait a moment. You husbands, don't get proud now and puffed up, because in Colossians 3:19, it tells the husbands what to do. And I want to read it to you, and also in Ephesians. Husband, love your wives. Now notice, and be not bitter against them, that is harsh and hard. And I want to couple that with Ephesians 5:25 as follows. Husbands, love your wives, even as Christ also loved the church
and gave himself for it. Talking to a man the other day, we were talking about our happy homes, and I said it was a 50-50, and he said, no, sir, it isn't 50-50, it's 60-40. I said, what do you mean? He said, I try to do 60% of the work of keeping the home sweet and tender and so forth, and the wife 40, and she tries 60% and 40, and we're just having a wonderful time. It isn't a 50-50 proposition. It's a 60-40 proposition. Now notice the 28th verse. So ought men to love their wives as their own bodies. He that loveth his wife loveth himself. And then the consummation or the climax in verse 33. Nevertheless, let every one of you in particular so love his wife even as himself, and the wife see that she reverence or pay respect unto her husband. God's word says, dwell with your wife, giving honor unto the wife as unto the weaker vessel. Oh, the husband, because he is the head, the God-appointed head of the family, is not to lord it over the wife, to assume the attitude of absolute tyrant. He is not to abuse his authority, but to rule, to be the head. Listen carefully. Check me up now, honey. In love, be kindly affectionate, considerate, gentle, tender-hearted, and work and walk together as heirs of salvation. Praise God. That's what God wants us to do. A Christian home, the greatest heritage that can be for the spiritual and physical well-being of mankind upon this earth. And my heart goes out to you if you do not have a Christian home. Listen, unbelieving married couple, may I plead with you at this moment to give your hearts to Christ and start today and have a Christian home and raise those children, if you have them, up in the nurture and admonition of the Lord. And unbelieving engaged couples over the land, I plead with you before it's too late. If you want to experience one of the greatest blessings this side of glory, precious, holy, heavenly, that is to become members of the body of Christ and give your hearts to Christ. And when you are married, to establish a Christian home and pass on to your children, which may come into that future home, the greatest heritage, the priceless heritage of all time. A Christian home. Is God speaking to you? I'm going to ask you to do something that I haven't done before here in Long Beach. May we all stand, please. No one leaving. I want you to stand. And as the chorus choir sings this invitation number, I'm going to ask unbelieving husbands and wife to walk down this aisle together and say, by God's grace, we're accepting Christ as our personal Savior today. And we're going to establish by His power and His will a Christian home. Who will step out right now from this great audience here of over 4,000 in Long Beach and come down the aisle with your wife or husband and say, we're both giving our hearts to Christ, and today we're going to establish a Christian home. Are there any here in this visible audience here in Long Beach that'll make that forward move right now? Come on, wherever you are, God bless you. They're coming down the aisle, establishing a Christian home today. God bless you. Come and stand here in front of me. Amen. Giving our hearts to Christ and establishing a Christian home. Our Father, we thank Thee for Thy divine instructions for us here upon earth to have this priceless heritage, a Christian home where Christ is the head, where Christ is honored, where the husband and wife live in united fellowship, one with another, giving Thee the preeminence in all that they do. And out in the radio audience, by God's grace, get on your knees and make a covenant with God that you're going to have a Christian home from this day on. Give your heart to Christ first and establish a Christian home.

0: Dear listening friend, I sincerely hope you are responding to the encouragement, first, to accept the Lord Jesus Christ as Savior. With Him in your life, you'll be able to grow into the person God designed you to be, whether husband or wife or parent or son or daughter. Being a follower of Jesus brings with it a glorious and eternal inheritance from God, which you enter into and get a taste of right now. However, it may also include a measure of suffering. But don't let that discourage you. 2 Corinthians chapter 4 and verse 17 says, "For our light affliction, which is but for a moment, is working for us a far more exceeding and eternal weight of glory." And don't be discouraged either if you're a single parent. You can still establish a Christian home that will provide the biblical guidance and training needed for your precious children. The Lord promises to strengthen you and help you as you depend on Him. 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Meanwhile, this is your host, Dr. Mike Kinchalian, wishing you God's richest blessing until we return with that next edition of the Old Fashioned Revival Hour.
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18: 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Do not listen to the radio as a passive listener. If it is God who is doing the speaking, I believe that by His very nature, God is worthy of my undivided attention for the moment. So when we listen, we're to listen aggressively and intensely, for God may be saying something to you through someone else that will change your life.
19: With all the voices we hear each day, how do we determine the message God wants to impress in our spirit? Today on In Touch, the teaching ministry of Dr. Charles Stanley will be reminded that God never says anything that's unimportant, so we'd be wise to keep our heart and mind focused on Him. Here's Dr. Stanley's explanation of God's goal in communicating.
18: God never says anything unless it is very important and worth remembering. He doesn't engage in any kind of chit-chat. He doesn't preface His remarks with anything. And God doesn't speak for 15 minutes and finally get around to the point. God is always at the point. He makes no introduction. He doesn't talk just to be talking. God always has something specific to say. He says it precisely. He says it concisely. And it always, without fail, has something to do with our need. Now, it may involve other people, but God is always speaking to our need. It may be that we have a need to become involved in somebody else's life. Or it may be that God wants to do something in our own or to say something to us. But God always has our need in mind when He's speaking. Now, if God is speaking and I'm doing the listening, if I want to be sure that I hear what God is saying, one of the things I need to settle or to learn is this. What is God's primary objective or objectives? What is His goal or what is His goals in speaking to me in the beginning? That is, if I really want to hear what God is saying and be able to listen to Him and know that I've heard from God, one of the best things I can do is to learn what God's purpose or His goal is in the beginning of speaking to you or to me. That's what I want to talk about. I want to give you three words, and I want you to listen carefully. Three simple words. Here is what God has in mind when He speaks to you and to me. He always has these three things as His goal. So it's a threefold goal. Number one. When God speaks to our heart, His first goal is we may comprehend the truth. Get that word down, comprehend, which means that we may be able to grasp it. We may be able to seize it, and we may be able to understand fully what He is saying. God never speaks in riddles. That is, he's going to speak to your life in a way that you can understand, because God's goal for speaking to you, my friend, is that you comprehend the truth. So God would not speak to you and to me in riddles. You say, well, now, there have been times when God's spoken to me that I didn't understand what he was saying. It wasn't because God was foggy. It wasn't because he was being confused. It was because something in your life was hindering a clear hearing of what God was saying. God speaks to you and me, and he wants us to listen. Not simply to listen to with our mind. If I only preach to your mind, you're going to get a mental message. But if God, through my spirit, through this voice, speaks to your spirit, you're going to get a spiritual message, and God is going to deal with your whole life, not just your thinking processes. Now, there are two kinds of listeners, and all of us fall into one of these two categories. That is, we are either passive listeners or we are aggressive listeners. We become involved in listening. Here's a passive listener. Comes to church on Sunday morning and views to see if everything is in order. Seeing how she's dressed, how he looks, how the choir's doing. Did pretty good. In fact, they did great. What kind of sermon? Sort of, well, it was all right. That person is just in the middle of a big crowd of people. They are passive listeners. They did not come with a decision to hear from God. A passive listener will miss most of God's message to them, if not all of it. Nowhere in this book are we admonished to be passive listeners. We are to be involved, aggressive listeners. You know what an involved, aggressive listener is? An involved, aggressive listener comes to church with a Bible in his hand. When the pastor opens the book, he opens the book. When the pastor begins to preach, he gets out a pencil and piece of paper. He's an aggressive listener. He wants to be sure he doesn't miss anything. Listen, an involved listener listens with intent, probing, searching, listening carefully, wanting to be sensitive to what God is saying, alert to what God is saying. Interested in what is happening, turning to the verses, thinking all the time, how does this apply to my life? I don't want to miss this. I hope he says that again. An intensive, aggressive listener. If God speaks through this servant or any servant, and you are listening, my friends, you're under obligation before Almighty God to listen aggressively, intensely, sensitively, because it is the mouth of God and not the mouth of man. And I want to encourage you, my friend, do not come to church. Do not watch the television. Do not listen to the radio as a passive listener. If it is God who is doing the speaking, I believe that by his very nature, God is worthy of my undivided attention for the moment. Amen? So when we listen, we're to listen aggressively. That's why we must learn to listen carefully to others, not passively, but aggressively and intensely, for God may be saying something to you through someone else that will change your life. But if you're a passive, ho-hum listener, then my friends, you may miss God's direct message to your life. We're to listen with comprehension. You recall, for example, in that first chapter of James, what he says about those who go to the mirror and look, walk away. He says, for example, in verse 25, but one who looks intently. That is, I mean, listen, they pride up to look to see what's there. What is God saying? They want to grasp the truth. What is the Lord saying to us? And every time you and I come into a situation, every time we come to the Lord's house, we should ask God, Lord, when we sit in these pews, Father, even before we get here, give me a listening heart. Lord, show me how to listen aggressively. Show me how to listen attentively. Show me how to listen probing to see if what I'm hearing is the truth. How can I apply this to my heart? Listen, we want to be listening to Jehovah Yahweh, Elohim, God, not man. What does man have to say? Not much. Look at the mess this world is in. You know why? Because men are listening to men. They're not listening to God. Now, I'm going to tell you, my friend, when you hear God speak, and you know that it's from the Word of God, You know that from the Spirit of God into your spirit, God is dealing with you. Then, my friend, let me ask you a question. If God is the God He says He is and He is, does He not demand, does He not require, and does He not deserve my full-hearted attention for the moment that God is speaking? If He's the God we say He is, He deserves my undivided attention. Because, you see, God wants me to know the truth. You say, well, what is this truth God wants us to know? As I thought about it, I think you could put it into three categories. Number one, He wants us to know the truth about Himself. He wants us to know the truth about ourselves. And He wants us to know the truth about other people. When I understand the truth of who God is, I'm going to begin to understand better who I am. Then I'm going to begin to understand who other people are and their needs and how God in my life, through my life, can help meet those needs. God wants us to know who He is. He has equipped us through the indwelling Holy Spirit to know Him. So the first word is what? Comprehend. He wants us to comprehend the truth. All right, the second word. The second part of God's goal for us in listening is that we may be conformed to the truth. To be conformed to the truth. That is, shape into the mold of the truth that we hear. Fashion into the mold of the truth we hear. What does He say, for example, in Romans chapter 8, verse 29? He says in this 29th verse, for every single believer, God has predetermined, predestined, preordained that every single believer would be shaped, that is, fitted into the mold of Christ. He says what? Conformed into the likeness of Jesus Christ. How is God going to conform you and me into His likeness? By revealing to us the truth of His likeness, shaping us. And as I am confronted with the truth, I can do one of two things. I can resist the truth. I can refuse to be pushed into God's mold, into the likeness of Christ, or I can hear the truth, drop my guard, receive the truth of the Lord Jesus Christ, yield to Him, not resist, but yield, and be fashioned into the likeness of Christ. He says we are to listen in order to comprehend, and to comprehend in order to be shaped and to be, listen, to be conformed to that truth. You'll recall, for example, back in James again, chapter 1, what he says. He says, now, there are two kinds of hearers. He says, if anyone, verse 23, if anyone is a hearer of the word and not a doer, that is, that's a passive listener, hearing but not doing. Hearing, listen, being entertained but not being conformed. Let me tell you something else. God never speaks for our consideration. Shape us. Shape us into His likeness. That's the reason He reveals truth to us. The wisest thing you can ever do is to allow the truth to shape you into the mold of God. Let me ask you a question. Would God ever tell you anything that's not true? Never. Would He ever tell you anything that is not good for you? Never. Would He ever require of you anything that's not good for you? Never. Now, there'll be some things He may say to us that we don't particularly like to hear. And I think as Jeremiah spoke, the listeners to Jeremiah and his prophecy, one of the things that they said, we ought to have this spirit. Listen to this. Jeremiah chapter 42, verse 6. Whether it is pleasant or unpleasant, we will listen to the voice of the Lord our God. Haven't you heard people say, I'm not going back to that church anymore. I don't want to hear that preacher. Why don't you want to hear? All he talks about is money. Or all he talks about is sin. Could it be that God's trying to get through your thick heart? I'll tell you one thing. Listen, if I went somewhere and heard somebody preaching, God got a hold of me and got me under conviction, I'd be afraid not to go back. If you are running from God, what you're doing is you're resisting the truth, and what you're saying is, I love darkness more than I love light. And friends, you're headed for trouble. You remember what Jesus said? He said, the man who hears these words that I speak and doeth them is like a man who builds his house and the foundation is solid rock. The winds will blow, the storms will come, the rain will beat down, and the floods will come. But it's immovable because it is built on that which is immovable, Christ Jesus, the rock. He says, but the man who listens to the words that I say and doeth them not is a fool. God gives the truth that I may comprehend it. God gives the truth that I may be conformed to it because He knows that is for my best. The third part of that goal is that God speaks to us. God wants us to listen. God speaks to us that we may communicate that truth. God has never given us anything to keep for ourselves. Whether it's money, it's to go through us. If it is truth, it is to be shared. Listen to what he said. As you go, make disciples of all nations, baptizing them in the name of the Father, the Son, the Holy Spirit. Listen, teaching them to observe. Listen, having heard, teach them how to conform. Teaching them to observe all the things which I have given to you. And ye shall receive power after that the Holy Ghost has come upon you, and ye shall be witnesses of me. Jerusalem, Judea, Samaria, the uttermost parts of the earth. In 2 Timothy chapter 2 and verse 2, that beautiful passage that oftentimes we quote about discipleship. It's just true about lots of things. Listen to what he said. Chapter 2, verse 2, and the things which you have heard from me, Paul said to Timothy, listen, the things which you have heard from me in the presence of many witnesses, these entrust the faithful men who will be able to teach others also. That is, the truth that you have been able to comprehend, Paul says, through me as I have been your teacher. He says, you are to communicate these truths to others who in turn will be able to pass them on that somebody else's life may be changed. Now, I want you to listen to me very carefully. We're going to get real personal. Every single one of us, every waking moment of our life, every single one of us is communicating something every moment of our life. That is every waking moment. By what we say and what we don't say. By what we do and what we fail to do, we are communicating something. For example, here's a dad with a family. Son says, well, Dad, how much are we going to tithe this Sunday? Dad says, we're not going to tithe this Sunday because I can't afford it. I've got bills to pay and I can't tithe. Then, Father, you are communicating to your son a lie. You're communicating to him by your actions that you cannot trust God with your money, that God is not faithful to meet your needs, that God will not keep his promise concerning the tithe if you give it. So you're saying, son, you can't trust God when it comes to money. You say, well, I'm not one of those tithers, but I wouldn't say that. You've already said it. You have already communicated by your decision. You have communicated either truth or error. In your family, for example, let's say that you never read the Bible. What you're communicating to your family is, I'm smart enough to make my decisions and I can get along without God's counsel. And that too is a lie. That too is error. And if you're teaching your family that a person can get along without the counsel of God, my friend, you are communicating to them something that is absolutely untrue and detrimental to their whole future. Your sons and your daughters have never seen you on your knees, never heard you pray. What you're communicating is, I don't need fellowship with God. I don't need to ask him about anything. I can handle it myself. And the truth is, that's not true either. That is a lie. You cannot handle it without him. Not and be what God wants you to be. Listen, the absence of prayer, the absence of the Bible study, the absence of giving, the absence of sharing our faith is communicating to others that none of these things are important. And my friend, you and I know that every single one of them is important. And his dad, and he's talking to his family, says, well, God wants me to raise my giving. We're going to trust the Lord. Here's a need we have. We're going to trust God. You know what you're communicating to your kids? Boy, listen, when all hell breaks loose, you can trust on God. When you can't see your way clear, God will work it out. God will meet your needs. Listen, we are communicating either error and lies, or we're communicating truth, life-changing truth. And then some fathers and mothers wonder why their family's in the mess they're in. Could it be that you and I have communicated unbelief? Listen, we communicate so many things we never decided to communicate. Let me ask you a question. In the light of what you know, listen, in the light of what you know that God's been so gracious and good to teach you over these years, are you deliberately willfully, by an act of choice, attempting to apply these truths to your life on a daily basis in order that you may be shaped in the likeness of Christ? And are you communicating the truth about God? Are you communicating the truth about yourself? What is it by your life you're telling other people? Every time God speaks to you and to me, He's got three things in mind: that you comprehend the truth, that you conform to the truth, that you communicate that truth. We comprehend it, listen to me, we comprehend it clearly. We conform to it willingly. And we communicate it boldly. That's why God speaks to you and me.
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19: 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Spiritual truth can be difficult to understand. That's why we need an interpreter. Here's A Moment with Charles Stanley.
18: Now, God has given to all of us who are believers a divine person who lives within us to help us to receive and understand everything that God says. 1 Corinthians chapter 2, look if you will. You recall this verse which says, "Things which eye has not seen, and ear has not heard, and which have not entered the heart of man, all that God has prepared for those who love Him." Then Paul says, "For to us God revealed these things through the Spirit, for the Spirit searches all things, even the depths of God." Every single believer has within him and her the Holy Spirit, who knows perfectly the mind of God, and who receives within us and communicates to our spirit the message, the truth that God wants us to hear. Because Adam fell, the whole human race fell. You and I were born with a bent away from God. The moment we received Jesus Christ as our personal Savior, the Holy Spirit came in. One of His primary ministries is to teach us the truth of who God is. So He says He gave us the Holy Spirit to reveal these things. Verse 12. "Now we have received not the spirit of the world, but the Spirit who is from God." For what reason? "That we may know the things freely given to us of God." We may grasp them. And the Greek word there, oido, which means fullness of knowledge, that I may fully understand what God is saying to me. Down to verse 14. But a natural man who is an unbeliever does not accept nor receive, cannot understand the things of the Spirit of God. They're foolish to him. He cannot understand them because they are spiritually appraised. That is, a person who does not have the Holy Spirit cannot understand the deep things of God, spiritual things, because in his fallen nature, been away from God, living a life of selfishness, doing his own thing, given over to a self-life, he is absolutely incapable of understanding the things of God.
19: And understanding the things of God begins by believing he forgives you the moment you trust in his Son, Jesus Christ. 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
25: 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Welcome to Season Watch with Wendy Scott, where we observe the things coming on the earth through biblical binoculars, because the Bible is both timely and timeless. With her master's degree in rhetoric and writing skills, Wendy is a part-time college professor, but a full-time truth professor. She believes the Word of God is His perfect revelation, including a young earth six-day creation, as well as the global flood inundation, and that Israel is God's chosen nation. Faith alone in Jesus is salvation. The true church rapture comes pre-tribulation, followed by Christ's millennial domination and his eternal kingdom with earth's regeneration. Jesus is coming without hesitation. And now, here's Wendy with today's topic.
4: Hello, friends. Thank you for joining me again with Season Watch. I'm Wendy Scott, and I hope you're having a beautiful Sunday walking with Jesus. So let's begin with prayer. Well, Jesus, thank you so much for your kind wisdom and the joy of your Spirit that you put in our hearts, and that you, Lord, cause us to trust in you and to walk with you in all circumstances. We see the things coming on the earth, and we pray, Lord, that you give us ears to hear all that you have to say to us, Lord, that we follow you and that we are ambassadors for you, completing our missions until the day you come to get us. In Jesus' name we pray. Amen. Well, there appears to be many factors impacting the U.S. goal to dismantle the Iranian regime. We're going a lot of back and forth. We've got threats of decapitation and then ceasefire the Iranian war and, of course, the whole world in flux. But reports of diminished defense missiles factor into our attack plans. We're hearing that now. While a serious energy crisis as a result of the war threatens global financial stability, it looks like Israel is trying to offer some of their defense capabilities to some of the people, some of our allies, in order to solve that problem. And so things just keep moving along, and they're all moving in the same direction as we see the signs of the time wrapping up and things setting up to align with the evidence of the last days. And that's why our earnest prayers are for God's intervention and Spirit of wisdom above all else to intervene in all these things, and that he gets the setup and the situation he wants. And so things are aligning quickly. So friends, fasten your truth belts as today we discuss last chance. Deliver him from going down to the pit. I have found a ransom. And so yesterday we noted the remarkable testimony of the two witnesses during the first half of the tribulation, the first 3.5 years before the Antichrist goes into the temple and declares himself God. And their testimony serves as an indictment against Satan and all those who are aligned with him, all the wicked of the earth that are helping to set up his global authority. But it's also to reveal the glories of God and all that these two witnesses had seen to the majesty of God's kingdom. And this is because they alone, likely Elijah and Enoch, have seen all of God's righteousness for thousands of years leading up until the time when Jesus died to save men's souls. Think about it. He alone died, and they got to witness the God of heaven leave, go down, be born, and limited to a man, walk as a man, submit to be a man, and to live a perfect life, to suffer the things of the world, and to suffer at the hands of wicked men, to pay for the sins of the world, and to be offered as a sacrifice for the sins of the world, and to come up to heaven with his blood, offer his blood as a sacrifice in the holy place. All these things they got to witness prior to Jesus actually setting the captives free. No human spirit could go to heaven. It was just Enoch and Elijah and perhaps Moses who witnessed all these things. And they became the testimony because all of those before this time were sent to the pit, even those who trusted in the Lord. And we see this in Lazarus, Jesus' account of Lazarus and the rich man in Luke 16:22. And it accounts how the rich man, how the beggar Lazarus died and was taken by angels to Abraham's bosom. But the rich man, where he begged at his house, he died and was taken to torments in hell. And how he described how he asked Father Abraham in Luke 16:24, have mercy on me and send Lazarus to dip his finger in water and cool my tongue because I'm tormented in the flame. Verse 25, but Abraham said, son, remember that in your lifetime you received good things and likewise Lazarus evil things, but now he is comforted and you are tormented. Besides all this, between us there's a great gulf fixed so that those who pass from here to there cannot, nor can those pass here to us. And of course, the rich man went on to beg, send Lazarus to warn my brothers so they don't come here. And Abraham said, they have Moses and the prophets, let them hear them. But they don't. People don't listen, do they? And he said, no, maybe if one rises from the dead, they'll repent. And here's the profound thing Jesus said. Even if one rises from the dead, if they don't want to hear Moses and the prophets, they won't be persuaded by one risen from the dead. And isn't that true? Because Jesus was raised from the dead, and to this day, people are not persuaded in spite of all the evidence. And then so we see this is an account of what happens to a soul when it dies prior to Jesus setting him free. And we know that Jesus was sent to set the captives free, and that he took his blood into the innermost place. We see in 1 Peter 3:18, for Christ also suffered once for sins, the just for the unjust, that he might bring us to God, being put to death in the flesh, but made alive in the spirit. Verse 19, by whom he also went and preached to the spirits in prison, right? Therefore, Ephesians 4:8, therefore he says, when he ascended on high, he led captivity captive and gave gifts to men. This is the moment when he went down and preached to the spirits in prison. He died for our sins, and he took the keys of sin and death, which show up in Revelation. He says, I have the keys to the gates of hell. We also see Ephesians 4:9. Now that he ascended, what does it mean?

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4: Any means can redeem his brother, nor give God a ransom for him, right? For the redemption of his soul is costly, and it shall cease forever, that he should continue to live eternally and not see the pit. Verse 15, 49, Psalm 49, 15. But God, this was his hope, but God will redeem my soul from the power of the grave, for he shall receive me. And he did. We also see this problem noted in Job 33, even for those who trust in God. He says, perhaps one is gracious, perhaps God will be gracious to him and says, deliver him from going down to the pit. I have found a ransom, right? That's what Jesus was. We see also in Psalm 16:8, I have set the Lord before me always because he is at my right hand and shall not be moved. Therefore, my heart is glad. This is David. And my glory rejoices. My flesh shall rest in hope, for you will not leave my soul in hell, nor will you allow your Holy One, that's the Messiah, to see corruption. Remember, he was resurrected before his body saw corruption. Psalm 118, here's David's hope. The Lord is my strength and my song. He has also become my salvation. The right hand of the Lord is exalted. That's Jesus. The right hand of the Lord does valiantly. I shall not die, but live and declare the works of the Lord. Verse 20, this is the gate of the Lord through which the righteous shall enter. And that's the way that Jesus made for us. And so until Jesus made the way, no human could enter heaven. Yet God, through some spiritual principle, was able to bring Enoch and Elijah directly to heaven without first seeing death. Remember from Hebrews 11:5 that the King James says that Enoch was translated or changed, suggesting that God may have directly transformed him into a heavenly body. As Paul says that no flesh and blood can inherit the kingdom of heaven in 1 Corinthians 15:50. He says, verse 51, behold, I tell you a mystery. We shall not all sleep, but we shall all be changed. For this corruptible must put on incorruption, this mortality must put on immortality. And that's what's required to be in heaven. And so we can see the reason why God would bring up those two witnesses, bring them up to heaven without seeing death for thousands of years to observe all of his righteousness so that they could be the powerful two witnesses required by the law to testify against lawbreakers and establish every fact. As we see Jesus refer to this in Matthew 18:15, he's talking about if your brother sins against you, go and bring another brother. Verse 16, if he will not hear, take one or two more witnesses, that by the mouth of two or three witnesses, every word may be established. And that's what God is doing. First, he sent the 144,000 of the 12 tribes of Israel at the beginning of the tribulation. And now he sends the two eyewitnesses to testify of all they've seen to the whole world at the start of the tribulation during the first 3.5 years of the Antichrist rule. As we saw in Revelation 11:3, I'll give power to my two witnesses and they will prophesy 1,260 days, clothed in sackcloth. And these are the two olive trees and the two lampstands standing before the God of the whole earth. And we talked about that yesterday. And if anyone wants to harm them, fire proceeds from their mouth and devours their enemies. And if anyone wants to harm them, he must be killed in this manner. These also have the power to shut heaven so that no rain falls in the days of their prophecy. And they have power over waters to turn them to blood and to strike the earth with plagues as often as they desire. And so for all the thousands of years they witnessed of God's majesty, they can testify live to the whole world, and the world can watch them call down fire, send out pestilence.

0: pestilence and be attacked live, as it is a feat only modern technology can accomplish. You can see only now can you watch something happen in real time around the world. And then after their testimony is finished, they will be killed, as we see in Revelation 11:7. When they finish their testimony, the beast that ascends out of the bottomless pit will make war against them, overcome them, and kill them. And their dead bodies will lie in the street of the great city, which is spiritually called Sodom and Egypt, where our Lord was also crucified. Remember, they're testifying in the area of the rebuilt temple, because the beginning of the chapter testifies that this is the area of the temple where the Gentiles are still treading it underfoot. And so this is in Jerusalem. Revelation 11:9. Then those from the peoples, tribes, tongues, and nations will see their dead bodies 3.5 days, right? They're able to watch them live. Are they still there? Yeah, they're still there. And they will not allow their dead bodies to be put in their graves. And those who dwell on the earth will rejoice over them and make merry and send gifts one to another, because these two prophets tormented those who dwell on the whole earth. And now after 3.5 days, the breath of life of God entered them, and they stood on their feet, and great fear fell on those who saw them. And they heard, the witnesses heard, a voice from heaven saying to them, "Come up here." And they ascended to heaven in a cloud, and their enemies beheld them. And so we see here that the people of the world celebrate. Why? Because nobody could stop these witnesses. They're throwing a wrench into all the plans, testifying about the God of the whole earth. When everybody's come together now, we have a good leader, and we got rid of those rotten Christians, and we don't have to hear about that God. And they also prevented the Antichrist. Until this moment, the Antichrist carried out sort of a campaign of peace and unity around the world. But they threw a wrench in all that by their constant testimony, aggravating everyone, reminding them of the God of heaven. And then they watched them be resurrected, and their enemies saw them going up into heaven. And so the whole world's excited. They finally killed the beast. This is when as we'll see, that the Satan will embody the Antichrist. And in doing so, he will appear to triumph over the two witnesses because they are initially killed. And the world will actually make a holiday out of it. Then after 3.5 days, they are resurrected, called into heaven. And this is why some Bible scholars think that the church will not be raptured secretly and suddenly disappear, because notice that their enemies beheld them or watched them go up into heaven. But maybe the rapture of the church will actually not be a sudden disappearance, but will actually arise visibly. People might even be able to see us. It's an interesting concept. It actually feels counterintuitive to what we've imagined. But just based on this and other verses in the Bible, it kind of seems like we don't disappear, but that we're slowly and visibly raptured. And we get this probably by putting several of Paul's prophecies together concerning the rapture. It gives us this kind of impression that we maybe disappear. We see the first big one, it says, I'll just read them all. 2 Thessalonians 2:1, it says, "Now, brethren, concerning the coming of our Lord Jesus Christ and our gathering together to him." All right, so we know that there's a gathering together. 1 Corinthians 15:51, we're going to go meet him in the clouds, right? 1 Corinthians 15:51, he further explains, "Behold, I tell you a mystery. We shall not all sleep, but we shall all be changed. In a moment, in the twinkling of an eye, at the last trumpet, for the trumpet will sound, and the dead will be raised incorruptible." We just talked about that. "And we shall be changed," right? And so we'll be changed in the twinkling of an eye. Sounds like in a moment, we're going to be raptured. And then we see in 1 Thessalonians 4:16, "For the Lord himself will descend from heaven with a shout, with the voice of an archangel, and with the trumpet of God, and the dead in Christ will rise first. Then we who are alive and remain shall be caught up," or harpazo, raptured, "together with them in the clouds to meet the Lord in the air. And thus we shall always be with the Lord. And so notice that the twinkling of an eye description is about the transformation of our bodies, but at the same time, we will be caught up in the clouds to meet the Lord in the air. So we've got the clouds again, caught up to meet the Lord in the air. And so this description is similar to the one just given about the two witnesses, and their enemies beheld them or watched them go. The same thing happened, as we noted, with Elijah in the last show. 2 Kings 2:11 says, suddenly a chariot of fire appeared with horses of fire and separated Elijah and Elisha. And Elijah went up by a whirlwind into heaven, and Elisha saw it and cried, my father, the chariot of Israel and its horsemen. And he saw him no more, but he watched him ascend up in the chariot of fire with horsemen, right? So he could see it happen. So it wasn't a twinkling of an eye. He disappeared. He was witness to what happened. The same thing happened with Jesus in Acts 1:9. And now when he'd spoken these things, he was giving them their final instructions. While they watched, these are disciples, he was taken up, and a cloud received him out of their sight. And while they looked steadfastly toward heaven as he went up, behold, two men stood by in them in white apparel, who said, men of Galilee, why do you stand gazing up into heaven? This same Jesus who was taken up from you in heaven will so come in like manner as you saw him go into heaven. Isn't that interesting? And Jesus said in John 14, he says, I go to my father's house where there are many mansions, and if I go, I will prepare a place for you, and I will come again and receive you to myself. So this is that moment when he's going to come and meet us in the cloud. He's going to come in a cloud of the spirits of heaven with him. The spirits who are already with him in heaven are going to come together. Their bodies are going to be taken up, and their bodies will meet them in the air, and we will rise up and meet the Lord in the air. And so perhaps rather than disappearing suddenly, perhaps the twinkling is really just referring to being transformed quickly, but that when we're raptured, perhaps the world will see it and watch us to rise up, which explains this groundwork that everyone's laying for an alien abduction, trying to explain the future rapture. Satan knows the rapture of the church is coming, and he watched all of this happen, and so he's trying to lay that foundation to explain it away. And so after the two witnesses preach for 3.5 years, and recall also that the 144,000 Jewish evangelists have been sent out, yet God is still merciful and gives people one last opportunity to be saved, even if it means martyrdom. God sends out three angels to warn the people of the earth to turn to God and to reject the worship and the mark of the beast, even at the cost of their lives. Because remember, once the two witnesses are taken up, the Satan will enter into the Antichrist. The Antichrist will go in and declare himself God. And when he declares himself God, he will demand worship, and he will demand the mark of the beast. And so the angels are warning not to take the mark of the beast. This happens right at the 3.5 year mark. And this is the last chance to turn to Jesus and to receive salvation, even if it costs their lives. We see Revelation 14:6. Then I saw another angel flying in the midst of heaven, having the everlasting gospel to preach to all those who dwell on the earth, to every nation, tribe, tongue, and people. See, they have a fair chance to receive salvation and to escape the wrath. Verse 7, Revelation 14:7, saying with a loud voice, fear God and give glory to him, for the hour of his judgment has come. See, we continue to warn. God continues to warn. And worship him who made heaven and earth. Verse 8, another angel followed him, saying, Babylon has fallen, the great city, because she's made all nations to drink the wine of the wrath of her fornication. And then a third angel followed, saying with a loud voice, if anyone worships the beast and his image and receives his mark on his forehead or his hand, he himself shall also drink of the wine of God's wrath, which is poured out full strength in the cup of his indignation. He shall be tormented with fire and brimstone in the presence of the holy angels, in the presence of the Lamb. And the smoke of their torment ascends forever and ever, and they have no rest day or night, who worship the beast and his image, and whoever receives the mark of his name. You can't take the mark of the beast accidentally. It's an acknowledgement that the beast is worthy to be worshipped. That's what it is. You can't just do it and say, well, I don't really mean it. This warning says you cannot take the mark, because it equates worship of the beast. And it probably changes the human, which we could talk about later. And here's the patience of the saints, verse 12. Those who keep the commandments of God and the faith of Jesus. Then I heard a voice from heaven saying to me, write, blessed are the dead who die in the Lord from now on. Yes, says the Spirit, that they may rest from their labors, and their works will follow them. And so we see that they have a last chance to receive the Lord, as God has sent out three angels to testify to every person on earth. It's completely fair. There's no way you don't have an opportunity to know the truth, and urging everyone to turn to God, the creator of all, and to give him glory. And this is the last chance before the institution of the mark of the beast. And once you take the mark of the beast, then you cannot be saved. And Revelation 24 tells us that many thousands will be beheaded for their witness to Jesus and for the word of God and for refusing the mark. And so until next time, God bless you all.
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0: This is What's Right, What's Left with Pastor Ernie Sanders.
6: Good evening and welcome to another edition of What's Right, What's Left. The legendary voice of the Christian resistance on this August 9th, 2026. And tonight, the title of our message, well, our producer is none other than Mighty Mike. Hey, Mighty Mike.
7: Hey, Pastor, how are you?
6: Ready to roll.
7: Ready to roll, alrighty.
6: Here's the title of the message. When you're left behind, is there still hope? When you're left behind. And so, that's one of the questions, Mike, that we get more than others, is what will happen? Is there any hope if you get left behind after the rapture takes place? Well, that's what we're going to look at tonight. But we start out by talking about, you know, God didn't leave us in the dark to be ignored by the past, the present, or the future. He gave us the only absolutely perfectly inerrant account of creation from its beginning through eternity. There has never, no, not ever, ever been in all of man's history any other account that could even begin to come close to having the historic accuracy, while at the same time predicting the future with absolute, precise, observable accuracy. So the Bible is the only source of absolute and unmatched authority. And tonight we're going to start by with a scenario. Just imagine waking up to the sound of sirens, commotion. You head to the window to see what all the commotion is about. And you're met in the hallway by your totally distraught teenage daughter. And she's babbling. She's saying, "Mom is gone. And she left the stove on after cooking breakfast. And Dad, she left her clothes in a pile on the floor." Then she cries, "I can't find Jacob," her 9-year-old brother, "or Ellie," her 5-year-old daughter, a 5-year-old sister. And so here she goes on to say, "Dad, cars are crashing into each other out there in the streets. And there's fires burning all through our neighborhood. Daddy, I'm so afraid. Please tell me what is happening. Where is Mom and the kids?" Then the reality hits you. This is what the preacher was saying was going to happen. Now you remember. The preacher said to use a King James Bible when it becomes necessary. When this happens, it's the real Bible. So you start looking for one. Hopefully it'll tell you what you need to do. Oh, you think to yourself over and over, "Oh, how I wish that I had listened. I had listened and paid attention when the preacher kept talking about making your salvation sure." Over and over he mentioned that, making your salvation sure. And I thought to myself, well, I guess I have more good works than bad. I guess I'm okay in standing, but I was wrong. I was very, very wrong. But at least At least it looks like my wife and my youngest apparently made it to heaven. I've got to get saved. But first, I've got to get my daughter saved. I remember hearing the pastor giving the invitation. Please, God, don't let it be too late. Please, God, don't let them force us into denying you. Please, tell us what to do and where to go. Oh, how I wished that I had listened to that preacher. I remember him reading from Hebrews. Hebrews 13, verse 7. Remember them which had the rule over you and have spoken unto you the word of God, whose faith follow, considering the end of their conversation. Well, now he's referring to that verse 7. The number 7 is a number for perfection. But then we go to verse 17. The verse 10, or the number 10, is a number for completion. And so the numbers together refers to perfect completion. Then it goes on to say in verse 17, obey them that have the rule over you and submit yourselves, for they watch for your souls, as they must give account, that they may do it with joy and not with grief, for it is unprofitable for you. And so here I'm going to start out tonight in 1 Thessalonians chapter 4, and we're going to take a look at the beginning. On the day of Christ, the rapture of the church. But I would not have you to be ignorant, brethren, concerning them which are asleep, that you sorrow not, even as others which have no hope. When it refers to asleep here, death for a Christian is considered merely being asleep here. Sleep here applies only to the body, for the soul and the spirit are with the Lord. 2 Corinthians 5:8, in fact. And when he says no hope, the Christian is unique, hope. And that's the same word that we have for assurance, one that cannot be shared by non-Christians, folks. He goes on to say, for if we believe that Jesus died and rose again, even so them which sleep in Jesus, God will bring with him. And so here he's referring to the return of the Lord back to the first heaven, what we call the sky out there, what we call the sky. Now, the Lord returns back with the spirits and the souls of believers. For this we say unto you by the word of the Lord, that we which are alive and remain unto the coming of the Lord shall not prevent them which are asleep. First the Old Testament saints, and then the New Testament saints, those that have died and whose bodies are resting, will come before those of us that are still alive when the rapture takes place. For the Lord himself shall descend from heaven with a shout, and with the voice of the archangel, and the trump of God, and the dead in Christ shall rise first. Now, this is called the day of Christ, the day of Christ. The day of Christ always refers to salvation, to redemption, to deliverance, okay? It's different than the day of the Lord, as we're going to see here. People often confuse the two. Then we which are alive and remain shall be caught up together with them in the clouds to meet the Lord in the air, and we shall ever be with the Lord. Now, the clouds here are not the white pottery or puffy vapors that we see. The clouds here refers to saints, the return of the Lord with the saints. In fact, if you go over, for example, to Hebrews chapter 12, and in Hebrews chapter 12 we read, "Wherefore, seeing we are also compassed about with so great a cloud of witnesses, let us lay aside every weight and the sin which does so easily beset us, and let us run with patience the race that is set before us." That cloud of witnesses referring to the saints, the saints. And so here he goes on to continue with the day of the Lord. And the day of the Lord always deals with judgment. "But of the times and of the seasons, brethren, you have no need that I write unto you." Here the phrase "times and seasons" occurs elsewhere, only in Acts 1, verse 7, in fact. The times have to do with the chronology, future periods. Of course, the seasons, you might say the characteristics of those periods. And so, "of the times and the seasons, brothers, you have no need that I write unto you, for you yourselves know perfectly that the day of the Lord so cometh as a thief in the night. For when they shall say peace and safety, then sudden destruction cometh upon them as travail upon a woman with child, and they shall not escape." Now this is the start of the tribulation period. "But you, brethren, are not in darkness, that day should overtake you as a thief. You are all the children of light and the children of the day. We are not of the night nor of darkness. Wherefore, let us not sleep as do others, but let us watch and be sober." In other words, be awake, be alert of the times. Now, again, it is very, very important that you understand here what salvation means. Are you saved? How many times have you heard preachers preach about making your salvation sure, over and over? "For they that sleep in the night, and they that be drunken are drunken in the night. But let us who are of the day be sober, putting on the breastplate of faith, love, and for a helmet, the hope of salvation." Now this next verse is very important because it says this, "For God hath not appointed us to wrath, but to obtain salvation by our Lord Jesus." The wrath that he is talking about is the tribulation period. He's telling you here that the tribulation period is not meant for believers. We will not go through the tribulation period. And in several places, that is made very, very clear in the scripture. "Who died for us, that whether we wake or asleep, we should live together with him. Wherefore, comfort yourselves together and edify one another, even as you do." And now I want to go over to 2 Thessalonians. And before I do that, I'm going to get a little wet my whistle here. Very quickly. This is actually the fourth time today that I'm preaching. And we start in 2 Thessalonians chapter 2. "Now we beseech you, brethren, by the coming of our Lord Jesus Christ, and by our gathering together unto him." Here the apostle is referring to his previous letter to the Thessalonians. He explained gathering together unto him is the rapture of the church. "That you be not soon shaken in mind or troubled, neither by spirit nor by word, nor by Christ as from us, as this the day of Christ is, nor by letter as from us, as this is the day of Christ is at hand." So He's telling them, remember, this took place, this was written after 70 A.D. In 70 A.D., what had happened? Well, they had stormed a temple in Jerusalem, burnt the temple. Today you have what we call preterists, prehistoric. They believe that the rapture had taken place prior to that, and that here that was actually the start of the tribulation period that the Bible's referring to. But it's not, because here, obviously, this is after, this was written after that. Paul is talking about that because there were those that were writing letters to the church in Thessalonica, and telling them that the rapture had already taken place. I'm sorry, but you got left behind. Okay. And so here, that's what he says, that you be not soon shaken in mind or troubled, neither by spirit nor by word nor by letter from us, as the day of Christ is at hand. That's the rapture of the church, the day of salvation. Let no man deceive you by any means, for that day shall not come except there come a falling away first, and the man of sin be revealed, the son of perdition. Now, many places in Scripture, subjects have more than one application. And this is one of those cases where it's got more than one application, because he's talking about this great falling away, the great apostasia, okay? Now, here, it's commonly referred to as the great apostasy. And the great apostasy talks about falling away from the faith, falling away from the faith, falling away from the gospel, from the true teaching of the Word of God. And today, it's worse than it's ever been as far as the apostasy that's out there today. The vast, vast majority of churches and the vast majority of those in the pulpit today are apostate. They are apostate. And I mean the vast majority are not preaching the true gospel, the true Word of God. Now, he says here, and the other application to that is here when he talks away, that word is derived, apostasy is derived from two words. And here, it's derived from two words. And you know what? I'm getting a call. It may be an emergency call. I better probably take it, okay? Hold on, because this is from a pastor. How, you know I'm on the air.
8: Oh, I didn't know that. Okay, I'm sorry.
6: Okay, well, I didn't.
8: Praise the Lord. Hope you get a lot of people saved.
6: Alrighty. I didn't know, because I know you left in pain today, and I didn't know this could be an emergency. So.
8: No, praise the Lord. Get them saved, Pastor.
6: Alrighty. Sure. Okay. Here, folks, so... Here, Hal had left. I had to do the service for him today because he was in such pain for his injuries on his legs, and I thought this might be an emergency situation here. But going back to where I was, when we were talking about the apostasy, the falling away, now that word, apostasy, comes from two words, apo. The Greek word apo, meaning away from, and then stasis, apostasis, okay, which means standing. So in other words, he's saying the other application is standing away from, and during the rapture of the church, the saints are standing away from the earth. They're standing away from the earth. When the Lord returns, He doesn't come back to earth. He comes to the first heaven with the souls and spirits of all the saints. He resurrects their bodies up out of the earth, and the bodies and the souls are put together with the spirits and the souls are joined together with a glorified body, a new body. glorified. And so he goes to say here, let no man deceive you by any means, for that day shall not come except for there come a falling away, and the day of sin be the man of sin be revealed, the son of perdition, who opposes and exalted himself over above all that is called God, or that is worshipped, so that he is God, sitteth in the temple of God, showing himself that he is God. Remember you not that when I was yet with you, I told you these things? And now you know what withholdeth, that he might be revealed in his time. The Thessalonians should have known what was restraining the man of sin. And, of course, the dread of it must await the rapture. Of course, it was the Holy Spirit that was dwelling within the believers at that time, which was restraining the Antichrist. And now you know what withholdeth, that he might be revealed in his time. But the mystery of iniquity doth already work. That means the Antichrist, the spirit of the Antichrist, was already out there. But he who now letteth will let until he be taken out of the way. In other words, that word is the same. That word actually was derived from an old English Latin word, Latian. It meant to delay, or to make late. And so he's saying here, he that now delays, makes late, and holds back, okay? Of course, we know, again, that's dealing with the Holy Spirit. And so he says, and now we know what withholdeth, that he might be revealed in his time. For the mystery of iniquity doth already work. Only he who now letteth will let until he be taken out of the way. And then shall that wicked be revealed, whom the Lord shall consume with the spirit of his mouth, and shall destroy with the brightness of his coming. Of course, that's the Antichrist. And that would also apply to Satan himself. Even him whose coming is after the working of Satan, with all power and signs and lying wonders, and with all deceivableness of unrighteousness in them that perish, because they received not the love of the truth, that they might be saved. He goes on to say, and for this cause God shall send them strong delusion, that they should believe a lie, that they might all be damned who believed not the truth, but had pleasure in unrighteousness. Now, he's referring to those that were given the gospel, heard the gospel, understood the gospel, and rejected it. Some mocked the gospel, like those of today that are doing the same thing. So, he goes on to say, but we are bound to give thanks always to God for you, brethren, beloved brethren of the Lord, because God hath from the beginning chosen you to salvation through sanctification of the Spirit and the belief of the truth. Well, God, from the very beginning, he predestined. Now, this is a very, very, very hard thing to try to wrap your brain about. I mean, it's very hard, you know. We have all of these data centers that are popping up everywhere you turn. They're building data centers. And all that data, they're collecting data on us, information, you know. That's what it's all about all kinds of things. Now, the interesting thing is this. I mean, pretty soon, we're being watched continuously, listened to. This broadcast right now is being listened to. And everything that's in this broadcast right now is going to be put in a data center somewhere. And so, Here he goes on to say, I started to say all of this. In God is contained all of the knowledge, all of the history from the very beginning, from time past. In other words, in God there is a record, okay? The knowledge is kept. God has all knowledge of all events that ever existed. It's very, very hard to try to wrap your brain around that. But God is omniscient. He's all knowledge. So every word that was ever spoken, every promise that was ever made, every thought that ever occurred, that is contained. God has knowledge of that. And you say, boy, is that hard to wrap your brain around. Well, yeah, it is. Whereunto he called you by our gospel to the obtaining of the glory of our Lord Jesus Christ. Therefore, brethren, stand fast, hold the traditions which you have been taught, whether by word or by epistle. Now our Lord Jesus Christ himself, and God even our Father, which has loved us, and hath given us everlasting consolation and good hope through grace, comfort your hearts and establish you in every good word and work. Now, with that, I want to go over very quickly to Revelation chapter 13. And in Revelation chapter 13, here we see, and I stood upon the sand of the sea, and I saw a great beast rise up out of the sea, having seven heads and ten horns, and upon the horns ten crowns, and upon the heads the name of blasphemy. Now, whenever the sea is referred to there, it's not talking about water, okay? He's talking about the Gentile nations. In fact, if you go over to Revelation chapter 17, for example, and we read verse 15. And he saith unto me, the waters which thou sawest, where their whore sitteth, are peoples and multitudes and nations and tongue. So he's talking about here, the Antichrist comes up out of the Gentile nations. And the beast which I saw was like unto a leopard, and his feet whereas the feet of the bear, and his mouth is the mouth of a lion, and the dragon gave him his power and his seat and authority. Well, this hybrid beast, part lion, part bear, part leopard, part dragon, is a composite, if you will, of the three beasts that Daniel spoke on in Daniel chapter 7, verses 1 through 6. But here's the thing, okay? When I looked at this and I thought of Barack Obama, and as I get through here, I'll tell you why. As we go through, well, let me read another verse or two. And I saw one of the heads, as it were, wounded to death, and his deadly wound was healed, and all the world wondered after the beast. Now, when I said this, I think about Barack Obama, and here's why. If you remember going back to his coronation back in 2008, here, all along Constitution Avenue, as I walked along Constitution Avenue there, you had these vendors. And probably, about every, 50, 60 yards. I mean, there were a lot of these vendors. You had these vendors set up, and they had these plaques. And these plaques were about 14 inches high and about 18 inches long. And on these plaques, you had five very slight ovals. And it started, you know, if you're holding it up, looking at it in front of you, in the left-hand corner at the bottom, it started with an oval of Abraham Lincoln. And then if you go up to about 10 o'clock, you would have, you know, it started, let's just say you're looking at a clock, it would start, the first one, Abraham Lincoln, would be at about 8 o'clock, and then you would go up to about 10 o'clock there, and that would be JFK. And then right at high noon, they had Martin Luther King. And then around the 2 o'clock would have been Robert F. Kennedy. And then at 4 o'clock, it was Barack Obama. Now, these first four all had something in common. They were all assassinated, and they were all shot in the head. But why was Barack Obama on here? What was the purpose here? Was Barack Obama sending a message out there, the Antichrist system? If Barack Obama should receive a mortal head wound, should we expect him to be revived, like it says here? Again, and I saw one of his heads, as it were, wounded to death, and his deadly wound was healed, and all the world wondered after the beast. Well, you say, well, why would you, I can see what you're getting at there, but, well, there's more to it than that. Barack Obama's name is in Scripture in at least two places, and the other things that took place at that time, the car he had built for himself was called the Beast, and the day he won the election, the winning lottery number there in Illinois was 666. And Barack Obama's zip code for his office, the mailing zip code, was 60606. And then, many, many times we've read out of Isaiah and out of Mark, we have read the scriptures that refer to Barack Obama. Anyhow, so that's what brought him to mind there. Getting back to the scripture, and they worshiped the dragon, which gave power unto the beast, and they worshiped the beast, saying, who is like unto the beast? Who is able to make war with him? Now, to understand the dragon he's referring to, we have to jump back into Revelation chapter 12. And there appeared a great wonder in heaven, a woman clothed with the sun. Now that the clothing with the sun, first of all, the woman, there's two applications here. One is the nation of Israel, and two, Mary, the Virgin Mary. And here, having clothed with the sun is referring to power and authority and majesty. And then the moon under her feet. Well, the sign, the Islamic sign, is the crescent moon. The archenemies, those of the archenemies of Israel, of the woman. And she being with child cried in travail in birth, and pain to be delivered. And there appeared another wonder in heaven. Behold, a great red dragon, having seven heads and 10 horns, seven crowns on his head. And so here, he's talking about, again, this is the dragon, Satan himself. And his tail drew the third of the stars of heaven, those were the angels, fallen angels, and did cast them to the earth. And the dragon stood before the woman, which was ready to be delivered, for to devour her child as soon as it was born. Well, you saw he started back in Egypt trying to eliminate the Jews back in that day. And then, remember, he went after Queen Esther. And in Mordecai's day, they wanted to destroy all of the Jews again. There was, and then, of course, in the birth of our Lord Jesus Christ, all of the male babies, Jewish babies, were to be destroyed. And, of course, since then, there's been numerous others where they've tried to totally eliminate the nation of Israel because Messiah would come from the nation of Israel. And so, and she brought forth a man-child who was to rule all nations with a rod of iron, and her child was caught up into God, into the throne. Of course, that's the Lord Jesus Christ. And the woman fled into the wilderness, where she had a place prepared for her of God in her feet, and feed her there 1,260 days. So he's talking about during the tribulation period. We see in Zechariah chapter 14 that Israel will be taken in and kept. And so here, we want to take a look at the rapture here, folks, is a wake-up call. It's a wake-up for the dull of hearing. You still may have a chance. Let's just say that you wake up and you find out that the rapture had taken place, and, well, and you're still here. So what do you do now? Well, first you have to realize this is the last call. This is it, folks. First of all, you must hold fast to Christ crucified. In other words, you must absolutely believe with no doubts in the birth, the resurrection, and the birth, the death, and the resurrection of the Lord Jesus Christ, and that he is able to do all that he says he will do. And so you've got to put your faith and your trust in him completely, completely. Here, then there must be, now see, during this period of time, it's not going to be like it was prior to that. Prior to that, we're saved by grace and not of works, lest any man should boast. Well, that's true. At the same time, that faith without works is dead, being alone. In other words, if in fact you have the indwelling of the Holy Spirit, if in fact the Holy Spirit dwells within you, there will be, you'll

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4: Done that. You're here. You thought you were saved. But you've woken up to a very rude awakening. You're still here, and you're looking around. There's piles of clothes laying around where people used to be. You saw airplanes crashing because all of a sudden they had no pilot out there. You had car wrecks because all of a sudden the drivers of the cars were gone. All kinds of things. You might have been sitting in the church, and all of a sudden the pastor disappeared on you. And you're looking around, and there's a few people that aren't there. Just piles of clothes. And you're realizing, wow, you know, I should have paid closer attention. And so here, at first, they're just going to make sure that, the first thing you have to make sure is you do not take the number of the beast. You do not take the number of the 666, the mark of the beast. You don't take that. Now, at this time, he tells you, in fact, let me go ahead and read here where he says, for here is wisdom, let him that hath understanding count the number of the beast, for it is the number of a man, his number is 666. Now, there will be those during that tribulation period who are, you know, those that have technically advanced, you know, these guys that are, you know, the computer whizzes or wizards, if you will, that we're going to try, and maybe some of them might be successful. They're going to counterfeit the number. They'll counterfeit their defeat. Well, we're not going to take it, but you see, you're getting into kind of muddy waters there. You got to be careful, because even if the appearance that you're accepting that, okay, but the point that he's making is you do not, under any circumstance, take the mark of the beast. And he goes on to say, and there was given unto him a mouth, he's talking about speaking great things, blasphemies, power was given unto him to continue 42 months, 3.5 years. And he opened his mouth in blaspheming against God, to blaspheme him, his name, and the tabernacle of them that dwell in heaven. Now, When I think about Barack Obama, I remember watching Barack Obama as he said with this arrogant look on his face, I am, now I am is a name for God. And then he paused. The one. Another pause that you have been waiting for. And I saw what he did there. I am the one that you've been waiting for. And then he went on to say, I am the one that I've been waiting for. Now, he said, where he talks about blaspheming here, blaspheming God, he said that the Lord Jesus was a Savior. In fact, he said he was my Savior. But remember, the devil, the Antichrist, is a liar and the father of them. But he said, but he's only one of many saviors. He's only one of many. In other words, he's saying that there's many other messiahs, many other ways to get to heaven other than the Lord Jesus Christ. That, my friends, is called blasphemy. That's blasphemy. And so, here,

0: when I wanted to say also, he goes on to say, and behold, another beast coming up out of the earth, and he that had two horns like a lamb, and he spake as a dragon. This is the false prophet. The false prophet, whenever they talk about coming up out of the earth is referred to as Israel. Those are referred to as a Jew, okay? And he exercised the power of the first beast before him, and causes the earth and them which dwell therein to worship. And the first beast, whose deadly wound was healed. And so, if... And I'm thinking maybe that whole purpose of that plaque is to send an esoteric message out there. And then, should Obama, for any reason, receive that mortal head wound and then be revived, well then, there wouldn't be any questions at all, would there? Well, we go on to say, now, here, if you find yourself there, you find yourself after still here, after the rapture of the church takes place, and you're in the middle of the tribulation period, you're not going to be alone. There's going to be a lot of people with you. But there are going to be a lot of people get saved during that period, because it's going to be 144 flaming John the Baptist. There's going to be 144 here. And I look, and lo, a lamb stood on the moon on the Mount Zion, and with him 144,000, having the Father's name written in their foreheads. And I heard a voice from heaven as the voice of many waters and the voice of a great thunder. When he says many waters, again, he's talking about it's a voice of like many, many peoples, many nations. And I heard the voice of the harpers harping with their harps. And they sung, as it were, a new song before the throne and before the four beasts and the elders. And no man could learn the song, but 144,000 which were redeemed from the earth. They are those which were not defiled with women, for they are virgins. These are they which follow the Lamb whithersoever so he goeth. These were redeemed from among the men, being the first fruits unto God and the Lamb. And in their mouth was found no guile, for they are without fault before the throne of God. Okay, so these are 144 young Jewish men who have not been defiled, never been with a woman. And so here now, as we continue here, during this time, if you find out you're there, and especially, there's going to be, I remember a pastor talking and saying, after 30 years in the pulpit, preaching, he suddenly realized one day that he was not saved. And so there's going to be a lot of these preachers, especially those I call prissy preachers. The Bible says the righteous are as bold as lions, okay? But there's going to be a lot of them that, you know, stayed in comfort zone, didn't really. They preached what gospel they could preach, and they could do it in the comfort zone. A little bit too afraid to say too much about America's national sin, and horrible sin of abortion, because they didn't want to be controversial, didn't want to... to upset too many people in the congregation, didn't want to offend the offering plate at all. And so they kind of just preached what gospel they could preach without causing much of a ruckus. Well, folks, you know, that's not exactly the kind of... Jesus said, rather you be hot or cold, not lukewarm. Now, during that, those preachers are going to realize, they're going to realize right away, I missed it. The rapture took place. And God help me, I missed it. But I know what I have to do now. I know that now salvation will come both by faith and works. That I know that I'm going to be pressured. My so-called friends that are here and relatives are going to tell me, just take the mark like everybody else. You know, I can't believe you're so heartless that you would risk all of those under your roof in your household, the elderly parents and that, because of you. They might not get medical care, food. If you want to eat, you've got to take the mark. If you want medical care, you've got to take the mark. You've got to do these. And so there'll be all kinds of pressure. And, of course, the liberal media are going to be out there promoting like they did the COVID shot to take the mark. And then you're going to see out there, there's going to be Bible burnings, a lot of Bible burnings. And this is why the first thing you need to do, if you're out there, you find out, well, I missed it. They're gone. There's piles of clothes all over. Family members are gone. Half the people in the church are gone. Just piles of clothes left behind. The preacher was right. The preacher was right. Oh, I wish I had listened. Boy, do I wish I had listened. And then you're going to see flock cameras. Flock cameras will be everywhere. You won't be able to say anything, do anything, go anything. Everywhere, everything that you do, you're going to be on camera somewhere. And every word that you say is going to be recorded. And then here you're going to see the National Council and the World Council of Churches, the apostate churches, preaching the doctrine of the Antichrist. And then here you're going to have, because of the preaching of the 144,000, you're going to have a number of people repenting. They're going to be repenting. Those that have never received the gospel but never rejected the gospel, but they knew of it. And maybe they've heard it. Maybe they just apathy and ignorance. And wait, how do you know if you're saved? What are the fruits, Pastor? Well, number one, the Great Commission. The mission one is the Great Commission. Mission one is the Great Commission. Are you witnessing to people? That's the question. Are you witnessing to people? You hear your purpose. If you go over to the book of Romans, and in Romans chapter 12, there's no stutter. Here's what it says. I beseech you, therefore, brethren, by the mercies of God, that you present your bodies a living sacrifice, wholly acceptable unto God with your reasonable service. And be not conformed to the world, but be as transformed by the renewing of your mind, that you may prove what is the good and acceptable and perfect will of God. So if you're truly saved, you're going to have a desire. You're going to have a desire to serve God. Now you say, well, who are those that are going to miss the tribulation period? Well, again, he talks about that right there here in Revelation chapter 3, in fact, as we go there and we see just one verse here, verse 10. Because thou hast kept the word of the patience, I will also keep thee from the hour of temptation. Meaning, the church will not go, the true church will not go through the tribulation period. Again, the hour of temptation, which shall come upon all the world to try them that dwell in the earth. And so, that tribulation people will be upon all the earth, but not the saints, not the church. The church will be taken out. And then, you say, well, what do we do? What do we do now? Tell me, what can I do? Well, here's what we've been preaching for a very long time. And it's over in 2 Corinthians, chapter 13, verse 5. Examine yourselves whether you know, whether you be in the faith. Prove your own selves. Know you not your own selves how that Jesus Christ is in you, except you be reprobate? Whoa. Wow. So here, what's he talking about? Well, Paul here reminds the Corinthians that us, that it's quite possible for a man or a woman to profess Christ and salvation, yet still be unsaved. They may even deceive themselves into thinking that such a profession has saved them. Now, folks, remember, this is what we were telling you before. If you are saved, there will be evidence. Works will be the evidence of that salvation. And again, it tells you in James 1:22, be you a doer of the word, not a hearer only, deceiving your own selves. Again, let me say that again. Be you a doer of the word, not a hearer only, deceiving your own selves. You say again, if you are, you're a hearer, if you've deceived yourself, if you say, well, you know, I'm just not comfortable with the Great Commission. Well, you know, the Great Commission is mission one. And I'm just not comfortable with that, but surely my good works have outweighed my bad. That's not good enough. I hate to tell you, that's not good enough. And so if there's no evidence there of salvation, you really, really, really better be concerned. He tells you over in Peter, 1 Peter, that judgment must begin in the house of God. We're out of time for tonight. So I want to say good night. I want to say God blessed. Thanks for all of you for being here tonight. And then I want to say, and always, always, always, keep fighting the fight. Fight, fight, fight.
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9: Well, you will never find a book that has more pointed principles about living a pure life than the book of Proverbs. Throughout the whole book are illustrations, mini stories, things that you should take to heart when you read this book. In fact, one of the ways to study the book of Proverbs is get a notebook and put the topic at the top of the page. And every time you find a proverb on that subject, just write it in underneath the topic. And little by little, you'll convey to yourself the power of this book as all of the principles about individual subjects come together. That's kind of what I did when I prepared these messages and came up with these subjects. And I tell you, friends, there's so much in the book of Proverbs about living a pure life and the dangers and what happens when you don't. Tremendous reading for our culture today. Don't forget, during this month, we have a wonderful resource. It is a book about Israel. And even today, as I awoke, saw some crazy stuff being said about Israel from people here in America who've lost their minds about this nation and have become as anti-Semitic as some of the things surrounding the Holocaust. We need to be on our toes as believers and not be afraid to share what God has said about the nation of Israel. We've put it in a book, 100-plus pages, a beautiful gift book, and it's called God's Heart for Israel and Why It Should Have a Place in Your Heart, Too. 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When you send a gift of any size to Turning Point this month, we'll send this book to you if you ask for it, and it will be yours to read. And you'll be happy to have it because it will help you answer the questions that are being asked all over the country today. 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
10: Walter Trobisch was writing on sexual purity and God's forgiveness, and he made a statement in one of his articles that just jumped off the page to me. The statement was that God's wonderful forgiveness is so wonderful that God can make done things undone. And I looked at that and I thought, that's not true. That's not true. I never wrote a letter to anybody who wrote an article in a magazine before in my life, but I wrote him a letter. I said, I read your article and it is wonderful except for one statement. God cannot make done things undone. How many of you know that? I was at that time counseling with a young lady who was in trouble because of immorality. She was carrying a child that she should not have been carrying. She had no husband. She had been immoral. And she was brokenhearted, and she asked God to forgive her, and God did forgive her. No question about it, but the baby was born. You can't make done things undone. So there is a price, spiritually. But I don't want to talk about the spiritual price. I want to get down to the practical issues that affect this in our churches and in our homes. Because Solomon looks at us is almost as if he's taking an x-ray picture of this particular time in history. And he tells us what happens when we do not follow God's clear direction about moral purity. First of all, we suffer personally. Proverbs 5:9 says, "Lest you give your honor to others and your years to the cruel one." One commentator I read said the word cruel one means blackmailer. Lest you give your honor to others and allow yourself to be blackmailed. You pay a price emotionally. Proverbs 5:11-14 says that this kind of activity fills your life with remorse and regret. And you mourn at last when your flesh and your body are consumed and you say, "How I have hated instruction, and my heart despised correction. I have not obeyed the voice of my teachers, nor inclined my ear to those who instructed me. I was on the verge of total ruin in the midst of the assembly of the congregation." Notice, hated instruction, despised correction, obeyed not the voice of his teachers, inclined not his ear to those who instructed him. Here's a person who looks back on his life and realized that he had been forewarned and he had ignored the warning and had walked headlong into the whole situation in spite of that. I cannot tell you how many times people have come to talk to me over the years of my ministry about relationships that they knew were wrong, that they knew were in violation of the Word of God. And as we have talked, I have explained to them what God's Word said. And they have said, "We're going to do this anyway and ask God to forgive us." That's tempting God with presumptuous sin. That's saying, "I can do whatever I want, and then I can just pray a prayer and God will make it all better." My friend, that is so presumptuous, and it helps you to understand how little you know both about the grace of God and the judgment of God. And then here's one that everyone who's been through a situation in life can certainly talk about, and that is how this deals with you financially. Proverbs 5:10, and notice what it says, "Lest aliens be filled with your wealth and your labors go to the house of a foreigner." Isn't that something? You watch people go through a divorce and see how they have to settle their business. Or here's another proverb, 6:26, "For by means of a harlot, a man is reduced to a crust of bread." I know guys who work every day, and about 80% of their work goes toward alimony and settlement accounts and attorney's fees because they couldn't stay at home and do what God tells them to do. So they work every day and they're reduced to a crust of bread. It touches you professionally. It says here, verses 18 and 19, "For her house leads down to death and her paths to the dead." Now watch this. "None who go to her return, nor do they regain the paths of life." A very interesting concept. Yes, God can forgive it, and yes, He will, and I want to make sure before we're finished, anyone caught up in the trap like we're talking about knows that God will forgive you and He'll wash it clean. He'll give you a clean heart, but there is a price to pay. There are consequences. There's scar tissue that develops over the issues that happen. And it's usually true that when someone falls, this is especially true when it's someone in spiritual leadership, they may be forgiven and they may be restored, but they're never restored to the same level of influence that they had before it all happened. They can't recover the lost momentum in their life and regain the paths that once they walked. Then it touches you socially. Notice verses 29 through 35 of the sixth chapter say, "So is he who goes to his neighbor's wife. Whoever touches her shall not be innocent. People do not despise a thief if he steals to satisfy himself when he's starving. Yet when he is found, he must restore sevenfold. He may have to give up all the substance of his house. Whoever commits adultery with a woman lacks understanding." That means he's ignorant. "He who does so destroys his own soul. Wounds and dishonor he will get, and his reproach will not be wiped away. For jealousy is a husband's fury. Therefore he will not spare in the day of vengeance. He will accept no recompense, nor will he be appeased, though you give him many gifts." Every time I turn around, somebody saying, "Well, if it's just me, and it's just her, and it's all right with me, and it's all right with her, how does that affect anybody else?" How many of you know that for every me and every her, there's four or five other people involved at each end? There's no such thing as just me and her. We all as men ought to pray, Almighty God, preserve me from ever having to go in and sit down with my children and explain to them why their mother and I are not going to be together anymore, or why I have violated the covenant of marriage. There's always people hurt. It hurts you professionally, it hurts you socially, and there's a terrible, terrible penalty to be paid. You say, Pastor Jeremiah, this is not a happy message. I know. But it is a message that comes out of the Word of God. And, you know, there are all these passages in the book of Proverbs strung together about wisdom. And if one person hears this warning and walks away from an affair that's about to happen, or gets out of an involvement that they've started to get into because they realize that God has sent them this love letter to warn them against the penalty, it will be worth all of the tension I feel in this room right now. Well, that's the problem. Let's talk about how we keep this from happening, all right? I want to get away from the problem. Let's go to the solution. Once again, the book of Proverbs gives us some encouragement. How do I keep this kind of thing from happening in my life? And I speak as a person who is taking this counsel along with you, because I'm no better than anyone else. I stand on this platform so you can see me, but not because I'm above you. I'm just one of you. I'm a fellow struggler, a fellow human being with all of the same potential to do something terrible if I don't walk with God. But listen to the Proverbs. First of all, respond to the counsel of God's Word. Here in this passage that we have read, and in all these passages, there is this plea on the part of the Father to the Son. Notice chapter 5, verses 1 and 2. My Son, pay attention to my wisdom. Lend your ear to my understanding, that you may preserve discretion and your lips may keep knowledge. Notice in this chapter, it talks about paying attention to what you hear. Some of you who are younger say, oh, they don't know what it's like to live in this culture. This is all puritanical. This is all fantasy on their part that people live pure lives. It is not so. There are people who live according to the Word of God and find the joy of a pure and moral lifestyle. Proverbs 7, the beginning says this, my son, keep my words and treasure my commandments within you. Keep my commands and live, and my law as the apple of your eye. Bind them on your fingers, write them on the tablet of your heart. Say to wisdom, you're my sister, and call understanding your nearest kin, that they may keep you from the immoral woman and from the seductress who flatters with her words. What does that say? That the Word of God is the preventative. The Word of God will help you. You need to have the Word of God flowing through your life, memorizing Scripture, hearing God's Word, reading books, reading the Word of God over and over again. Let the Word of God renew your mind and fill your heart with God's truth. Psalm 119, verse 11 says, your Word have I hidden in my heart. Why? That I might not sin against you. And Psalm 119, verse 9 says, how can a young man cleanse his way? Listen, by taking heed according to your word. That's it. Let the Word of God be your constant companion. Can't get enough of the Word of God on Sunday for this to happen, I promise you. Can't get it by listening to Turning Point Radio or watching Turning Point Television. You got to get in the book yourself. Let the Word of God come through your spirit. Secondly, reject an arrogant attitude. Notice verse 26 of chapter 7. Says, for she has cast down many wounded. Now watch this. And all who were slain by her were strong men. How many of you know that there's no such person who is totally impervious to this kind of an attack or this kind of an involvement? The first thing we need to do, men, is exercise this knowledge, and women too, that any one of us, no matter what our background, no matter what our circumstances, capable of doing something to hurt God and hurt the ones that love us, hurt our testimony, and hurt our families. We're capable of it. The Bible says that we're not ever to allow pride to get into our lives, because pride goes before destruction and a haughty spirit before a fall. 1 Corinthians 10:12 says, therefore, let him who thinks he stands take heed lest he fall. A man had a date, and he took his date for a picnic, and they stopped. This is a true story. They stopped at Kentucky Fried Chicken and bought two boxes of chicken to go on their little picnic. And when they got to the park, he opened up his box of chicken. And instead of chicken, in the box was apparently that day's receipts, over $800. His date said, "What are you going to do with this?" He said, "Well, I'll take it back. Absolutely." So he went back to Kentucky Fried and he took the box and he gave it to the proprietor. And the proprietor was overwhelmed, as you can well imagine. In our culture today, that kind of thing doesn't happen very often. And he said, "You know, this is an incredible story. This is a wonderful story. I'm going to call the newspapers, we're going to get them out here, and we're going to put this in the paper and let everybody know that honesty is still around." He said, "Oh, don't do that. The woman I'm with is not my wife." Now, that illustrates the subtle way that we think. Isn't that right? You can be honest about $800 and absolutely dishonest about a more important relationship than you'll ever know. That's how easy Satan fools us into thinking we're incapable of making such mistakes. Listen to me. Don't be arrogant. Don't think it can't happen to you. I don't care how pristine you may be in your thought process. Remember, let him that thinketh he stand take heed lest he fall. Reject an arrogant spirit. And then thirdly, recognize the danger of conversation. This is happening more and more. Every time we talk to somebody, well, we could just talk. Usually it's not even a sexual thing that begins. It's just, well, she listened to me. She cared about what was going on. I could talk. A reminder to all marital couples, we need to talk more. What's going on right now is we got chat rooms on the internet. We got all kinds of infidelity going on because people are talking to one another on the internet. Now, I'm not saying that every internet relationship is bad, but it's bad if you already have a relationship. Somebody said, "Well, I'm not sure I'm married to the right woman." My friend, if you're married, you're married to the right woman. Amen. Chat rooms, just the very thought of it. People getting together in the quietness of their study or at work or wherever, developing relationships through conversation. Did you notice when we were going through these passages how much was said about words? In case you didn't, let me just run them by you real quickly. Proverbs 2:16, deliver you from the immoral woman, from the seductress who flatters with their words. 5:3, for the lips of an immoral woman drip honey and her mouth is smoother than oil. Proverbs 6:24, to keep you from the evil woman, from the flattering tongue of a seductress. Proverbs 7:21, with her enticing speech she caused him to yield. With her flattering lips she seduced him. Just be careful about conversations. There is a line in a conversation between a man and a woman who are not married to each other and are married to somebody else. There's a line in conversation over which you should not cross. When you start discussing personal, intimate things with people who are not your own spouse, you have entered into the danger zone, and it's just a matter of time before all of the things that we've talked about already become personally known to you. Watch out for your conversations. I never saw that before, but it's so true. Then run away from temptation. I've said this so often in various sermons that come close to this subject that I'm almost embarrassed to say it again. But notice what it says in Proverbs 5:8. Remove your way far from her and do not go near the door of her house. Get out of there, man. Get out of there. I often said the best equipment for maintaining moral purity is the best pair of Adidas you can buy. Joseph ran away. Remember that? Joseph was caught and he ran away. And it says in the Word of God that we're to flee this. Do not let your heart turn aside to her ways. Do not even stray into her paths. 1 Corinthians 6:18 says, flee sexual immorality. 2 Timothy 2:22 says, flee youthful lusts. Run from it. I don't have to interpret that. You're in a situation at work where this kind of thing is happening and you're getting kind of drawn into a relationship, ask for a transfer. If you have the power, ask for their transfer. But don't allow yourself to stay in an environment where you are constantly exposed to the same temptation which you are currently not doing well with. Realize the fulfillment of your marriage relationship. It's not only what you do out there, it's what you do at home as well. Now, turn with me. You're not going to believe this is in the Bible, but it is. Let me read, beginning in the 5th chapter, beginning at the 15th verse. Are you ready? Drink water from your own cistern, running water from your own well. Should your fountains be dispersed abroad, streams of water in the streets, let them be only your own and not for strangers with you. Let your fountain be blessed and rejoice with the wife of your youth as a loving deer and a graceful doe. Let her breast satisfy you at all times and always be enraptured with her love. For why should you, my son, be enraptured by an immoral woman and be embraced in the arms of a seductress? You say, that's almost erotic language to be reading in church. It's in the Bible. And what it says is, there isn't anything wrong with sexuality. There's not anything wrong with it. God created it. It's to be enjoyed within the boundary of marriage between one man and one woman who covenanted themselves together for life. And the Bible says in the book of Hebrews that God honors this, that marriage is an honorable thing among all and the bed undefiled, but fornicators and adulterers God will judge. God teaches us that the best defense is a good offense, right? And when you allow God to work in your own marriage relationship so that it's strong, makes it even more difficult for the tempter to come and lure you away and do something that will destroy your life. Finally, resolve to guard your heart. Proverbs 6:25 says, "Do not lust after her beauty in your heart, nor let her allure you with her eyelids." Proverbs 4:23 says, "Keep your heart with all diligence, for out of it spring the issues of life." Job said in Job 31:1, "I have made a covenant with my eyes. Why then should I look upon a young woman?" A young man who was unaccustomed to the nightlife of the city was in Paris in the company of an older man. It was night as they stood outside one of the dens of iniquity, and the atmosphere was heavy with perfume. The sound of music and dancing broke in upon the ear. The lights over the entrance seemed alive with brilliance. Turning to the old man, the younger man asked, "And what is this?" With no smile whatever, the reply came, "This, son, is the gate of hell." And above the entrance was a sign, "Nothing to pay. Nothing to pay to get in, but everything to pay once you're there." The Word of God is such a loving letter. It may sound as if it's harsh when we speak of it in terms like this, but God loves us so much, He wants the best for us. And the best for us does not lie in illicit relationships and in moral conduct. My friend, the best is in a relationship according to God's Word. I have a friend by the name of Richard Furman, who is a doctor in Boone, North Carolina. He is a thoracic surgeon and a wonderful Christian. And we were talking about losing our parents. He told me about his dad, who died when he was 73. And he said, "David, one thing I will never forget is that after my dad died, we as children gathered around and were talking to my mom about my dad and their relationship and their marriage. And we got to talking about their wedding. And mom said that when they got married, they didn't have any money for a honeymoon. So they spent their honeymoon in her parents' home, up in the second story of their home." And one of the kids said, "Mom, how long did the honeymoon last?" She said, "It ended yesterday." That's what I want. Isn't that what you want? Isn't that where the joy of life is? Isn't that where godliness is reflected in homes? It ended yesterday. May it be so for us. And let me say this to you. Wherever you are in this process, maybe you have blown it. Maybe there's some scars on your heart. I want to tell you that God will forgive you. And He wants you now to take what's left of your life and make the best of it for His honor and glory. You can't go back and undo what's done. But you can go forward. You can go forward with the principles of God's Word and live your life according to His principles of purity. May God grant that you will do it. And in the process, may you find a way to cultivate a higher love, a love for the Lord Jesus that will be so great that you would never want to do anything to hurt him because he's done so much for you.
9: Amen. Amen. Well, tomorrow we're going to talk about Power Up Your Marriage, Proverbs for Partners. So kind of make that transition into the marriage discussion tomorrow from the book of Proverbs. I hope you'll join us then. I've been telling you about this book, God's Heart for Israel. It's our resource for the month of August. You'll want to have this book because it brings together the passages from the Bible that talk about the importance of Israel in God's plan. And it's important that we as believers don't lose sight of what the Bible tells us. The Bible is very clear that God blesses those who bless Israel and that he curses those who curse Israel. I didn't say that. The Bible says that. And it's in this book, along with a lot of other principles. We want you to have the book. When you send your gift to Turning Point in the month of August, we'll send it to you when you ask for it, and it'll be our way of saying thank you for your involvement. See you next time.
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8: 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I'm David Jay, thanking you for joining us today as we listen, learn, and are challenged by God's Word, the Bible. The men and women who founded this nation weren't just bold, they were anchored. Anchored in the conviction that our rights come from God, not from government. And that foundation is worth knowing. In The American Story, The Beginnings, Tim and David Barton take you back to the documents, the decisions, and the faith that shaped this country from its very first days. This isn't revisionist history. This is the real story. 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On today's edition of Real Life Radio, Pastor Jack continues now in his series called The Life and Times of Jesus Christ, and a message titled Christ and His Mission. This is a series about who Jesus really is. Not the Jesus of popular opinion, but the Jesus of the Bible, God Himself, who stepped into our world. And here we'll discover that Jesus came into the world with a mission that's still on target, still on schedule, and right on time. You see, every one of us has a mission in this life, that's true. But Jesus came with the greatest mission of all, to seek and to save those who put their trust in Him. And the very brokenness we see in the world around us is proof that His mission still matters. So today, Pastor Jack teaches that Jesus came to fulfill every word that was written about Him. His birth, His teachings, His miracles, and His death and resurrection. Well, those were all part of Bible prophecy. So we need to take an honest look at how the Old Testament announced His mission and how the New Testament records it coming to pass. Before we get into the message, I had a chance to sit down with Pastor Jack and talk about it with him. So let's get into that. And Pastor Jack in studio with me now as we continue our Life and Times of Jesus Christ series. This message is called Christ and His Mission. Jesus really did pick a bunch of losers, don't you think? I mean, you say God didn't choose Israel, or us for that matter, because we're more impressive than anybody else. He didn't pick us for that reason. In your words, He picked us because we're a bunch of losers. Tell us more. Give us some more on that, will you?
10: Well, first of all, God did announce to Israel, don't think I picked you because you're better than anybody else. I picked you to be my people because you're stubborn. You're stiff-necked and hard-hearted and hard-headed, I might add. Well, we're the same way. It's so easy right now, right, where the culture is throwing rocks at the Jew. You know what? Don't throw rocks at Jews because it could bounce right back and hit you. Because you and I are just wired the same way. And God came to earth. Jesus put it this way. He said, I have come to seek and to save those that are lost. He said, those who are well have no need of a physician. Great statement, right? There are those who think they're just fine and they don't need God. They don't want God. Little do they know they're lost without him. But Jesus said, I've come to save those who are lost. And only our redemptive God can do that. He comes to set us free from sin and death. And then, of course, gives us eternal life. Why? Because we were completely condemned and lost. This is the work of the atoning Christ. And he's worthy of all of our praise, folks, all of our worship, moment by moment, day by day.
11: Christ and his mission. Let's jump in.
9: Daniel chapter 9, verse 24. In this great book, there is a prophetic layout that God has given that is so exact and so specific that when much of Daniel was fulfilled, the critics began to argue that Daniel was written after the historical fact took place. With such accuracy did the prophet Daniel speak. Now, as you know, we are going through, in fact, today is part four of a series entitled The Life and Times of Jesus Christ. But this morning we come now to his mission, the mission of Jesus Christ. And Daniel chapter 9, verse 24 is a very powerful verse, and we'll look at this in a moment. And so I want you to hold your spot as you get there. But we look, or we turn, in part four of our series, Christ and his mission. In our previous studies, you know, if you were here, that we studied Christ in eternity, that Jesus never had a beginning. If you are a believer this morning, you understand that the Bible teaches that Christ has always been. Jesus was never born in the spiritual realm. He has always existed. The Bible says, in fact, that he is the creator of the spiritual realm, example, angels and the like, and also the physical realm, that Jesus Christ is the creator. In fact, if we do good Bible study and thorough Bible study, we come to understand that right there in Genesis chapter 1, verse 1, Jesus Christ is the very one at work. And we went through the passages of Scripture, the Bible, proving this very fact concerning Christ. Also, we saw in the following study, Christ and his first coming, that the Scripture told us that Jesus would have a first advent to the nation Jerusalem, to the city of, or the nation Israel, to the city of Jerusalem, and specifically, as you know, as you've studied with me, the Temple Mount specifically. And of course, Jesus fulfilled that in his first coming, not necessarily being born in Bethlehem, though that's very important, but his first coming actually took place on his Passion Week on Palm Sunday when Jesus introduced himself as king to the nation, fulfilling multiple scriptures. And then finally, last week, we saw Christ, the Word made flesh, how we beheld the incarnation of Christ, and we looked at him in his physical advent, Jesus coming into Bethlehem, being born as the prophets foretold that he would. We consider this also as we go through our study this morning, the life and times of Christ, yes, but also Christ and his mission, and of course, Colossians chapter 2, verse 9, where it says there, for in Christ all the fullness of the Godhead dwells in bodily form. So when we talk about mission, what do we mean by that? Mission is extremely important. You have a mission in this life. Let's say you work for DuPont, or you're a sales rep for DuPont. Believe me, DuPont wants to believe you have a mission. And that mission is to go about all the area representing DuPont as their ambassador. And you are paid a certain wage for doing that. But as Christians, we have a mission. And by the end of the service this morning, you'll see what our mission has to do with Christ and his very mission in this world around us. But of course, Colossians 2:9 tells us, for in Christ all the fullness of the Godhead dwells in bodily form. This word mission, Christ and his mission, the term assumes something very interesting. If you have a mission, you have a task. You have a job to perform. That's built into the very word mission. The word mission also implies that there is something to be had. Listen carefully to this. If you have a mission, there's something to be gotten out of it. If you embark upon a mission, let's say it's a military venture. You are deployed on a mission. You have certain parameters. You have certain rules. You have certain things that you want to achieve. In fact, there are strategists who, before you're deployed, have gone through great lengths and studied various scenarios about the mission and its success. Why? Because you are to perform a certain task, and you are also to receive

0: Life can be messy, but you don't have to figure it out alone.
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4: Well, chapter 14, Jesus gave us an example. He said, no man building a tower embarks upon the building of that tower without first counting the cost. He said that no king goes to war against another king without first taking inventory, checking to see if he has an arsenal fit for the battle. And if he doesn't, he sends overtures of peace before he goes to that war. He said, if you go into a venture unprepared, he said, people will mock you and make fun of you. Counting the cost and knowing what the mission will entail. I don't know if you know this or not, but in a historical documentary, President FDR was summoned by William Churchill to meet him in the middle of the Atlantic in a clandestine meeting, a secret meeting. As England, as Europe was getting whipped by Germany, Churchill asked FDR to get America involved, and FDR lied to Congress. Nobody knew where he was. It was a very top secret mission. And in the middle of the night, FDR boarded a freighter and went out into the middle of the Atlantic to meet with Churchill to plan or to invite America in to the invasion of Europe against Hitler. And nobody knew where FDR was at. And he mapped out this plan. And in one of those meetings, he said, "What is in it for America?" And Churchill responded, "A free Europe and a free world." And of course, you know the rest is history. The United States joined the alliance and Hitler was defeated. What's in it for America? You ought to ask the question right now, with what you're talking about, Jack, what's in it for me? You can go ahead and think that way. If you're a non-Christian this morning, you might put your hand on your hip as a skeptic and say, "What's in it for me?" I want you to listen carefully because there's a lot in it for you. Jesus Christ had a mission. And the very need of the world that is around us right now is proof positive that his mission is viable. Are you with me? Look at the world, and what you see in the world, the Bible has predicted. And the Bible has predicted that scenario to tell you that there's a remedy for the world's problems. And that remedy is Jesus Christ. Very, very important. Christianity is the message by which God has sent his son, Jesus Christ, into the world with a mission that he might redeem all those who put their trust in him. It's not called religion, friend. It is Christianity. It is the following of Christ. It is the giving of your life to him. We talked about this passage, and we'll look at it now. There in Daniel, Daniel chapter 9, verse 24. It says there, 490 years, or your Bible might read 77s. Don't let that confuse you. The words 490 years. 490 years are determined for your people. That's the Jewish people. The message is given to Daniel. And for your holy city, that's Jerusalem. And this now unveils the most significant prophetic verse in all of the Bible. One, to finish the transgression. Two, to make an end of sin. Three, to make reconciliation for iniquity. Four, to bring in everlasting righteousness. Five, to seal up vision and prophecy. And six, to anoint the most holy. Three of those utterances there in Daniel 9:24 were fulfilled at the coming of Christ. There are three remaining, three that are going to be fulfilled. To finish transgression, that's the Messiah's introduction of himself to Israel. We'll hear more about this later. Jesus presented himself to Israel. Why? To finish the transgressions, God's Messiah had come. Secondly, to make an end of sin, Jesus Christ, according to the prophets, in his perfect life that he lived as God in human flesh, removed sin's dominion and power over mankind by fulfilling the law. Thirdly, to make reconciliation for iniquity is the death of Christ upon the cross, whereby Israel might be saved. Well, that's how you and I are saved, to look back at the cross, to trust what Christ has done on the cross.
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0: 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And now, let's get back to today's message. Once again, here's Pastor Jack.
1: Number five is the sealing up of vision and prophecy. Christ will consummate all the prophetic passages of Scripture and bring them to a conclusion. When you read the book and the prophetic books of the Bible and come to Revelation, how exciting it is to read the back, the end of the book, and it says that we win. We win. Jesus is triumphal. And then finally, the sixth thing of Daniel 9:24 is that Jesus will anoint the most holy. That is when he delivers the kingdom and all that there is into the presence of the Father. And the eternal state, or what is called the day of God, begins. That's going to be a tremendous time. The first thing we want to see this morning, though, regarding the mission of Jesus Christ, and again, it is wonderfully outlined for us there in Daniel chapter 9, verse 24. What we want to see now, though, is our first point this morning, and it is this. It is the purpose of Christ's mission. The purpose. Somebody might ask you, when you share with people, they might say, why did Jesus come? What is the purpose of his coming? What was his mission? That's a great question. You and I ought to be able to make that clear to them. The first thing is that Jesus Christ fulfilled all that was written. His purpose was that he might fulfill all that was written. Now listen, this is an invitation for any of the skeptics that are here this morning. You might be sitting here saying, well, I don't think the Bible has the authority to rule over my life, which means I just gave a definition of a teenager. It does have the authority to rule over your life. See, the funny thing is you may choose not to bow to its authority or not. That's the issue, okay? That's the thing. It has nothing to do with the validity of the Bible. It's perfect. It has no errors. It's absolutely without debate. You can concoct your argument, but you'll lose. God's word is true. Jesus came, and one of the very important things for him to perform is all that was written of him. Many times as you read in the Bible, especially Matthew's gospel. Why Matthew's gospel? Because Matthew was a Jew. He was a Levite. And he's writing to his fellow Jews. That's why he says in there, and it was fulfilled as it was written by the prophet Isaiah, saying, and there it is. And it was as it was written by the prophet Micah, and there it is. Why did he do this? Because Jesus Christ came to fulfill all that was written in the Bible. Muhammad didn't do that. He didn't even care. He didn't have a book written about him in advance to fulfill. Nobody has. So my friend, if you're a skeptic, stand back right now and take a scientific look at the validity of the Bible. Wow. It says this, and behold, this event took place. The Old Testament makes the announcements, and the New Testament is the record of its fulfillment. Isn't that ironic? That at this hour, the Jewish nation whom Jesus said, I have come to my own, but my own have not received me. That if they would just look to the New Testament, it is the bona fide account of what was promised in the Old. But this even was foretold by the Lord himself. The invitation is to consider the mission. If you're a doubter this morning, and I hope you are, I can really relate to you. I want to see it. I want to touch it. I want to smell it before I'm going to believe it. I don't think God disparages that at all. I just think what he does hold us accountable for is that when he does show the facts, that we respond. Else we go away given information, but willfully rejecting Christ. That would not be good. Now, he was to fulfill all that was written, as the scripture says. It says in Luke chapter 7, verse 20, when the men had come to Jesus, they said to him, John the Baptist has sent us to you, saying, are you the coming one, or do we look for another? And at that very hour, he cured many infirmities and afflictions and evil spirits. And to many, he healed their sight or opened their eyes. Then Jesus answered and said to them, go and tell John the things that you see and hear, that the blind see and the lame walk and lepers are cleansed. The deaf hear and the dead are raised, and the poor have the gospel preached to them. Listen, he fulfilled all that was written. That was his point. John the Baptist, he was doubting. Doesn't that encourage you? John the Baptist, first of all, he was Jesus's cousin. Mary and Elizabeth were related. John and Jesus were cousins. 6 months age difference between the two of them, according to the Bible. And John was taken prison. He was in prison. And John says to his disciples, go and see how it's going with Jesus and ask him, is he the Messiah or what? Why did John ask that question? Because he was expecting Jesus to bring in the deliverance from the Roman Empire to establish Israel as the prominent governmental ruling reign of the earth. That was not the mission of Jesus. He was first to come, as you saw in Daniel 9:24, to give himself for the sins of the nation. That's why he came. There's a blasphemous book written, The Reluctant Messiah. It's a damnable heresy. In that book, it portrays that Jesus was caught up in the fervor of everybody laying on him titles. And he was somehow polluted by his own megalomania. And then the whole thing turned on him and he wound up getting killed. What a blasphemous book. What an ignorant author. When the Bible says of itself, all of these things have been decreed in advance. Jesus was to fulfill all that was written. So what does he tell John's disciples? Go back and tell John the things that you what? Hear and see. What was John supposed to do with that information? As soon as his disciples came running back, they said, John, this is what we see. This is what we hear. And that would have triggered immediately in John's mind the book of Jeremiah, the book of Isaiah, the book of Micah. John would have known. Jesus came to fulfill that which was written of him. Luke chapter 24, the great passage regarding the Emmaus Road. Jesus, after his resurrection, traveling there on the Emmaus Road, he comes up to two disciples that are very depressed. You can just see them. Read Luke 24 later. It's kind of sad at first. They're walking along. They're so bummed. And they're saying, oh, you know, it's the third day. Nothing's happened. What a bummer. We followed Jesus in vain. And you can see them just kicking a can, going down the path. Boy, were we duped. I thought for sure he was the Messiah. And Jesus comes alongside them. Sounds almost mysterious, and it is. And he says, hi, why is your face so low, hanging down? And they said, what are you, a stranger in here? Don't you know what's transpired in these regions lately? Jesus Christ, who claimed to be the Son of God, did all these wonderful works and spoke about a kingdom, but they took him and crucified him, and after all, it's the third day. And Jesus said to them in Luke chapter 24, verse 25, he said, you foolish ones and of heart and slow to believe, spiritually retarded, which is most of the world and maybe many in here today, spiritually retarded ones, you don't even know me. You claim to know me. You claim to have followed me. You've missed it. He says, didn't the Bible say about Christ how he ought to suffer and enter into his glory? And beginning at Moses and all of the prophets, he expounded to them from the scriptures the things concerning himself. Luke 24, verse 31 says, and when their eyes were opened, they knew him, and he vanished from their sight. And they said to one to another, did not our hearts burn within us as he talked to us on the road while he opened to us the scriptures? Wow. What did he do? Jesus pulled alongside them and he says, hey, let's have an Old Testament Bible study right here, right now. And from the scriptures, he opened to their understanding himself. Isn't that great? He performed all that was written of him.
0: 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Thanks for being with us today. You know, this message is part of Pastor Jack's series called The Life and Times of Jesus Christ. It's a series about the real Jesus of the Bible, God in the flesh, and why knowing Him more deeply changes everything in your life. 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

0: If you want to understand God's heart for the home, start with his design for marriage. And that's where we're headed this time on Through the Bible. So if you have a copy of God's Word, turn to Matthew chapter 19, the classic passage where Jesus answers questions about divorce. Our teacher is Dr. J. Vernon McGee, of course, and he's going to walk us through his response to questions that are as old as, well, you'll see, they're as old as Moses. I'm Steve Schwetz, welcoming you aboard the Bible bus, and as you get settled, let's listen to a couple of conversations from fellow passengers traveling with us. First, here's a longtime listener from Georgia. Her name is Dale.
1: I love to tell the story because it's transformed my life and generations thereafter. My name is Dale from Toccoa, Georgia. When I was 16, I was a brand new Christian and knew nothing. And one of the pastors who discipled me early on handed me a booklet by Dr. J. Vernon McGee on the tabernacle and what it meant in terms of demonstrating Christ in the midst of his people. I was so fascinated by that study that I began to be a devoted listener on the radio to Dr. Vernon McGee, and then digitally, my children listened as I raised them, my husband also, and through all the years of him going through seminary, us going to a mission field, me going to law school, Dr. J. Vernon McGee and you two were with us always. I just wanted to say that we've come full circle now, and I just bought a set of Lego blocks for my grandson to turn into a facsimile of the early tabernacle. And I'm getting the booklet from Dr. Vernon McGee to explain how you see Christ in the tabernacle. So you guys have just been very useful for our family and helping us to know and deeply understand what God has spoken to us through the Bible, and appreciate you very much.
0: What a fun way to learn about the tabernacle. We love it when God's Word is a family affair. And then here's a short note from a listener in Argentina who joins us in Spanish. Hello, I'm Marcelo. 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Well, if hearing these stories makes you pause and consider how God's Word is shaping your life, you know that we'd love to hear your story too. You can send us a note through the feedback section of the app or email us if you prefer that at BibleBus@ttb.org. And if you love letters, we do too, and you can write it to Box 7100, Pasadena, California, 91109. In Canada, Box 25325, London, Ontario, N6C6B1. Or if you prefer the phone, just leave us a voicemail anytime at 1-800-65-BIBLE. Let's pray. Heavenly Father, we're so grateful for your word as it reaches into the lives of those who listen around the world. May your spirit be the joy and courage of us and everyone listening. We ask this in Jesus' name. Amen. Here's Dr. J. Vernon McGee with our study of Matthew 19 on Through the Bible.
2: Now today, friends, our study brings us here to the 19th chapter of the Gospel of Matthew. And this, by the way, is a very, very important chapter. And these chapters, as you well know, are just chock full of very wonderful things that we are in right now. It's very difficult, actually, for me to finish a chapter in each broadcast because they are actually so rich and so meaningful. Now, here in chapter 19, very briefly, we are going to see the Lord Jesus entering Judea. We'll see him proclaiming God's standard for marriage and the only grounds for divorce given. Now, it may be right now you'd like to go to the telephone, call up some friend that you and this party have had maybe some discussion about divorce, and listen to the broadcast today. Then we'll see the Lord Jesus blessing little children. He meets a rich young ruler, and he points the apostles to their position in the coming kingdom. We're going to do our best to cover the chapter, but the chances are that we just might not do that today. Now, in this movement that we have here in Matthew, our attention now is directed to the geography of the gospel. Do you notice how the chapter opens? It came to pass that when Jesus had finished these sayings, what sayings? Well, the ones that we've been considering back here in chapter 17, in fact, beginning of 16, 17 and 18. And now he's finished those, and he departed from Galilee and came into the coasts of Judea beyond Jordan. Now, have you noted the movement that we have actually in a physical and geographical sense now? He began up yonder in Caesarea Philippi, announced that he was going to Jerusalem to die. He moved down into Galilee, and he was in that area around Capernaum in the Sea of Galilee. In fact, all around it, he crossed over to Gadara. And now we find he leaves Galilee, and he came into the coasts of Judea beyond Jordan. That means on the east bank of the Jordan. And great multitudes followed him, and he healed them there. Now, I'd like to put together two words again to emphasize what we've emphasized again and again. One is multitudes, and the other is healed. Multitudes healed. Not just a few, but multitudes were healed. I'm more and more impressed by this. And I would say that if you're going to be a faith healer, brother, you ought to go to the hospitals and empty them. That's the thing that should be done. That's what our Lord did when he went by. I tell you, anyone wanting to be healed could be healed. Multitudes were healed. Now we come here in verse 3. These religious rulers come to him, and he restates God's ideal for marriage and grounds for divorce. Let me read. The Pharisees also came unto him, tempting him. They were after him, you can see. And they are bringing now a problem that is just as difficult today as it was in that day. And saying unto him, is it lawful for a man to put away his wife for every cause? They come to him with this question that concerns divorce. And that's a real live question among Christians today. And let me background this just a little to say that God has given to all of mankind certain things for the welfare of mankind. For instance, he's given here marriage, and marriage is for the sake of the home. That was his protection for the home. And marriage is something that he's given to be a blessing to mankind, whether they're saved or unsaved. Then he gave capital punishment, actually, for the protection of a nation, to protect the lives of people in a nation. And that was given. And then he gave the Sabbath law for the protection of the individual, that he might have one day of rest. So you have the individual, the family, and the nation. And these are just general laws that he gave. Later on, they were made specific for his people. The Sabbath was given to the nation Israel, for instance. And far as capital punishment, I think it's for all nations under the sun, where you have a government. This should be in effect. And then you have for the home marriage. Now, we have here this question that concerns marriage. It's in the smaller context of the nation Israel, of course. Then we see it as he gives it here in the light of the Christian today. Now, let's look at it that way. The Pharisees came with the question, is it lawful for a man to put away his wife for every cause? This is the question they come, and it was discussed in that day. And he answered and said unto them, have ye not read that he which made them at the beginning made them male and female? Now, what he actually did here, he took them right back to the very beginning. He took them back to God's ideal of marriage. Now, the Mosaic law had permitted divorce on a very broad basis. For instance, over in Deuteronomy 24:1, and let me read this, it's rather important. When a man hath taken a wife and married her, and it came to pass that she find no favor in his eyes because he had found some uncleanness in her, then let him write her a bill of divorcement, give it in her hand, and send her out of his house. You see, a divorce was not as bad before the Mosaic law as a marriage to a stranger. For instance, the priest's daughter, if she married a stranger, she was shut out from the nation Israel. But in the time the Mosaic law had actually been made meaningless because of the granting of the divorce on the flimsiest pretext, the burning of bread, for instance. And as a result, there was a great deal of discussion in our Lord's day. Verse 4, "And he answered and said unto them, Have ye not read that he which made them at the beginning made them male and female, and said, For this cause shall a man leave father and mother, shall cleave to his wife, and they twain shall be one flesh." Now this was God's ideal. He took them back to God's original intention before sin entered the human family. Now, divorce was not in God's original plan. And why? Because sin was not in God's original plan. Divorce is always the result of sin. And I don't care what you say, there's sin there somewhere that causes divorce. And our Lord now deals with this, and he took them back to that original plan of God. They say unto him, "Why did Moses then command to give a writing of divorcement and to put her away?" And we've read that. That is part of it anyway. You ought to read Deuteronomy 24, 1 through 4, which deals with this entire question according to the Mosaic law. Now, why did Moses permit it? And this is something that's quite interesting. "He saith unto them, Moses, because of the hardness of your hearts, suffered you to put away your wives, but from the beginning it was not so." Moses permitted it for a purpose. Why? Because of the hardness of their hearts. You see, marriage was given to mankind, and it's the tenderest and the sweetest of human relationships. There's nothing like it. The marriage was to represent the relationship between Christ and the church. Only believers, therefore, can set forth this high and holy relationship. Now, when they failed and bitterness and hardness of heart enter in, then that marriage becomes a hollow sham, and it's just a mockery of marriage. You see, marriage, friends, is either made in heaven or hell. There's no third place to make them. And when it's made in the wrong place, you're going to have trouble to begin with. And many Christians find that marriage becomes a very shaky proposition even for Christians today. And now our Lord is going to deal with this question. Moses, because of the hardness of your heart, he permitted it. You see, God is merciful to us, and how merciful he is to us. But his ideal is never divorce. Now, I recognize today we're living in a culture that has been very lax here, and there are multitudes of people I'm talking to that have been divorced. Now, may I say to you that the background is always sin. But after all, we're all sinners, and God forgives murderers. He forgives people that have been divorced. I mean, it's actually in that sense no worse than any other sin. But I think we need to recognize what causes it. In verse 9 here, he's going to give something new. Will you listen to him now? "And I say unto you, whosoever shall put away his wife, except it be for fornication, and shall marry another, committeth adultery, and whoso marrieth her which is put away doth commit adultery." Now, adultery breaks the marriage relationship and provides, will you notice this, the one ground for divorce. That is the one ground for divorce. Now, I know that in this age of divorce, it is permitted actually on one basis scripturally, and that's adultery. Now, somebody says, yes, but here's this poor Christian woman married to this drunkard, or here's this man, and I knew a case like this, wonderful Christian man married to a godless woman. Now, what about it? Believers may separate on other grounds, and I think that's the whole point of 1 Corinthians 7, but divorce is permitted on one basis only, and that's adultery. Again, I had a woman that came to me. She said, now my husband is spending money, he's drinking and gambling, and my two boys. And the only way I can protect them is to get a divorce to ensure their future. And she said, should I do it? If I don't, why, they'll have no opportunity in the future at all. Well, I said, on that ground, and you understand that you're doing it for this reason, and that as a Christian, you are separated from him already because he left you, but that's to stay that way. And somebody says, that's harsh, isn't it? Well, friends, I didn't make it. I'm telling you what's in the scripture here. This is the thing that I'm sure is well-pleasing to God. Now, let me make this statement. Divorce was granted for the purpose of permitting the innocent party to remarry, you see. And this rule is applicable only to believers. God's not regulating the lives of unbelievers here. He's holding them to the message of the cross first. God wants the unbeliever to come to Christ and not to discuss the question of divorce, whether it's scriptural or not. That fellow's lost, whether he's married, divorced, or single. Makes no difference until he accepts Christ. The thing that is important to note, that for believers, he puts down one grounds for divorce. Now, suppose here is a believer today that her husband got a divorce or the wife got a divorce on another grounds. What about this party? Well, if there's been adultery there, in most of these cases I find there is, then the innocent party is permitted to remarry. I believe that that's the whole thought that he has in this particular case. Now let me move on, because there's something else here that's important. His disciples say unto him, if the case of the man be so with his wife, it's not good to marry. In other words, these disciples say, well, it'd be better if you stayed single. Well, you would avoid a lot of trouble. There's no question about that. Now, will you notice, he said unto them, all men cannot receive this saying, save they to whom it's given. Now, will you notice, and this is so important, especially in this day, and I think that he puts down a great principle here in verse 12, that actually the Roman Catholic Church is right now wrestling with this problem. And I tell you, it's tearing it asunder, because I think that if they'd turn right here, they'd find a great principle that God's put down. Listen to this. For there are some eunuchs which were so born from their mother's womb. There's some men, some women, they don't need to marry. They get along very well by themselves. What was it that maiden lady said years ago? They asked her why she hadn't got married. And she says, I don't need to get married. Says, I've got a stove that smokes, and I got a dog that barks, and I've got a parrot that cusses. And she says, I just don't need a man around the place at all. Well, may I say to you, that's all right. There are many people like that today, but that's not for everybody. He says, and there are some eunuchs which were made eunuchs of men. That is, they make a rule, regulation, say that you can't get married. And may I say, you have no right to do that, but if you do it, then they are eunuchs. And there be eunuchs which have made themselves eunuchs for the kingdom of heaven's sake. Frankly, I know a person went to the mission field. And when she went to the mission field, I talked to her. I said, look, your chances are nil of getting married out there. She's been out there for years. She didn't get married. She said, I thought that through. I'm willing to make that sacrifice. She made it. May I say to you, there's no rules about this today. Somebody says you think that the preacher ought to get married or the priest should be married. May I say to you, this is a place where God puts down a principle. He says that's up to the individual. You have to make that decision yourself. And some should marry, some should not marry. And my, there's so many facets to this that I wish we had time to go into. Now, I'm anxious to just get to this. Here's something wonderful. Then were there brought unto him little children, that he should put his hands on them and pray, and the disciples rebuked them. And Jesus said, suffer the little children, forbid them not to come unto me, for of such is the kingdom of heaven. Now, we've had this matter about the salvation of the children before us just a few days ago. But now, this is a very wonderful passage again about children that die in infancy. They're saved, He says, you let them come unto me. And it's a very interesting thing that no child will reject Jesus if he's presented to the child on a Bible basis. Did you know that that's true? That's one reason we ought to get the message to them. Now, somebody says, wait a minute, then all could be saved if we could get them to them as children. Oh, no, because they reach the age of accountability later. And that's my reason for trying to get the gospel into the hearts of children, so that when they reach the age of accountability, they'll make a decision for Christ. And that's important that that be followed through. Don't rest on the statement that your child made a decision when he was 3, 4, 5, 6, or 7 years old. My daughter made a decision when she was 7, almost on her own, came in and told her mother one day when she's 7 years old she wanted to accept Jesus. Ever since then, I bet I've asked her a dozen times, have you really trusted the Lord Jesus? And one time she said to me, she says, well, Daddy, why do you keep asking me that? Just want to make sure. That's all. Just want to make sure, friends. The decision will be made, actually, at the age of accountability. You say to me, when is that age? I don't know. I don't know. And when they've heard the gospel, is that the age of accountability for them? I have no answer for that. I just know that it's important, instead of standing on the street corner and arguing about getting gospel to our children, let's get it to them. And then try to follow through when they reach the age of accountability that they turn to Christ. But wait just a minute, there's something else here. Isn't it interesting that our Lord, having given the word concerning divorce, immediately begins to talk about the children? Do you want to know the very thing that's all important in any divorce are the children? What about the children? There's a woman came to me and she said, I don't love my husband anymore, what he's doing and all that sort of thing. I don't love him. And I've heard you say, Dr. McGee, when there's no love there, then there's no relationship, and I want to get a divorce. Well, may I say, there's no relationship there. I'll hold to that, and it's tragic when there's no love there. But that's not the basis for divorce, my friend. Will you listen to me carefully? I said to this woman, she said, I don't love my husband anymore. I said, but do you love your children? Well, she says, of course I do. What's that got to do with it? I said, that has everything to do with it. You're to stay with him as long as you can if you love those children. But I don't love him. That's not the point. Do you love them? Our Lord put this matter about suffer the little children to come unto me. And friends, that's the thing that ought to make any couple, and especially a Christian couple, to think not twice but a dozen times before they go to the divorce court. Until next time, may God richly bless you, my beloved.
0: Well, this is an issue that touches almost every home in some way. If this study has stirred maybe a tender place in your heart, take God's word to heart and ask him to guide your thoughts and then show you how to respond in difficult circumstances. And if you're not in a crisis at home right now, but you understand that kind of pain, will you pray for others on the Bible bus right now? You know, the Lord knows every name and every situation, doesn't he? All we need to do is intercede and trust the Spirit to carry those needs before the Father. 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
7: The political left and its Marxist authoritarianism will demand boldness of us. BLM and its demonization of Christianity as a Western colonial plague will require boldness from us. And these are just some of the crosswinds in our culture that you and I will have to deal with. I hope we're up for that.

0: Romans 13:1 instructs us to submit ourselves to the governing authorities, for there is no authority except from God, and the authorities that exist are appointed by God. 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
1: Take your Bible and turn to Acts chapter 5. We're back in our series, Profiles in Courage. It's been a burden of mine to challenge you and myself as men to be courageous and strong, like God said to Joshua. But like Paul said to the Corinthians, act like men. And I think our day calls for bravery. I think our day calls for boldness. In fact, just recently I received this text from one of our young men who's at medical school at Yale University. And this was a text that a friend of his sent him. They were working on some social get-together. And after they had kind of worked that out, here's what this other young man said to this young man from our church. Also, total side note, but I've been meaning to thank you for what you said in the PR session with Dean Angoff and Dr. Hirst about abortion. And I'm sorry that Dean Angoff kind of reacted to it. I really admire that you stood up for what you believe in, despite being in a room full of people who believe the opposite. I am pro-life, but was really nervous to say anything. And I hope that one day I can stand up for my beliefs too. Also, one of our other group members was totally on your side, but too afraid to say anything. So anyway, awesome job. I've been meaning to tell you for months, but keep forgetting. You did God's work when you defended the rights and humanity of the unborn. Too afraid to speak up. That's the day we're in. That's where many are in the church. So how timely this series, Profiles in Courage. And we're going to preach from Acts chapter 5, where we're going to be taught this morning the courage to defy the government when it forbids what God commands or commands what God forbids. It's a message I've entitled, We Will Not Be Silenced. We're not going to take time to read the whole passage right now because we'll work our way through it. But if you want the highlight, chapter 5, the apostles continued to preach God's word. They had been arrested and then supernaturally released by God by means of an angel. And the angel gave them a fresh commission to go back to preaching, which they did, which meant a rearrest. And as they're hauled before the Jewish council, here's what we read in verse 28 of chapter 5 of the book of Acts. Did we not strictly command you not to teach in his name? And look, you have filled Jerusalem with your doctrine and intend to bring this man's blood on us. But Peter and the other apostles answered and said, we ought to obey God rather than man. We will not be silenced, Acts 5, 17 to 42. In his book, Hitler's Cross, which is a study of the corruption of the gospel and the co-opting of the German church by Nazism in World War II, Dr. Erwin Lutzer tells of Hitler's contempt for Protestants. Here's what Hitler said. You can do anything you want with them. They will submit. They are insignificant little people, submissive as dogs, and they sweat with embarrassment when you talk to them. That's what Hitler thought of Protestants. Now, one man who didn't fit that description was a German Lutheran pastor and theologian called Martin Niemöller. He was a man that would not buy. He was a man that would not bend to the dictates of the dictator. And that shows up in an infamous and famous encounter between Hitler and some Protestant ministers. It was January 25, 1934. Hitler reproaches his guests, treating them with a tirade about how they have misunderstood him. They need to get behind him and not in front of him in his efforts to achieve peace and prosperity in the German nation. And with certain contempt, Hitler says to them, "You confine yourself to the church, and I'll take care of the German people." As the clergymen left that meeting, Martin Niemöller looked for an opportunity to speak his mind, and he carefully chose his words, and he did get a moment with Hitler as he left the room, and he said this, "You said that I will take care of the German people, but we too, as Christians and churchmen, have a responsibility toward the German people. That responsibility was entrusted to us by God, and neither you nor anyone in this world has the power to take it from us." Well, you can imagine that Hitler really appreciated that rebuke. Before the night was done, 8 Gestapo ransacked Niemöller's rectory. A few days later, a homemade bomb exploded in his hall. But he wasn't to be deterred. On June 1937, Niemöller preached his last sermon during the days of the Third Reich. He said in part, quote, "We have no more thought of using our own powers to escape the arm of the authorities than had the apostles of old. No more are we ready to keep silent at man's behest when God commands us to speak. For it is and must remain the case that we must obey God rather than man." The story of Dr. Martin Niemöller is another profile in courage. Here's a man willing to lose friends, jeopardize his own family, expose his family and his wife to jeopardy. Here's a man who, in the tradition of the apostles, faced with the choice of obeying God or man, he would rather obey God than man. And continuing in our series, Profiles in Courage, I want to turn to the passage that Dr. Martin Niemöller alluded to when he talked about the apostles of old and the need to obey God rather than man. I want to turn you to Acts chapter 5, where we find the apostles as a group, bravely defying civil authorities. Here's another biblical example of courage, namely courage to pursue civil disobedience. The apostles had been forbidden to preach and teach the gospel in public, but Christ had commanded them to go into all the world and preach the gospel. Therefore, given the choice, they decided to obey God rather than man. Verses 28 and 29. You see, they were witnesses that Jesus had commissioned to go into Jerusalem, Samaria, and out into the world. Acts chapter 1, verse 8. This is an act of courage that has been duplicated throughout church history, and one that the church in America will increasingly be called to reenact. Given the changing culture, given the changing climate, do I need to tell you this morning that there are forces at work in our culture seeking to cancel the name of Jesus from the public square, just like in Acts chapter 5. A federal judge threatened jail time, yes, jail time, for students in Texas who led a commencement ceremony in prayer. The ruling was reversed.

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4: Stalin's Russia or Hitler's Germany. We're talking about the United States, the land of the free and the home of the brave. In 2005, a federal district judge in a case called Heinrichs versus Bosma ordered the Indiana House of Representatives to stop opening with, quote, sectarian prayers. The judge defined sectarian prayers as prayers offered in the name of Jesus. A prayer offered by a Muslim imam in the name of Allah, however, was permissible under the ruling. Houston, Texas, five pastors received subpoenas for their sermons to be turned into our city government for review. Only after tremendous pressure from Christians and even non-Christians in Houston and around the nation did the city of Houston withdraw the subpoenas. Do I need to remind you what goes on in primetime television? Do I need to remind you that Joy Behar of The View said of Mike Pence's religion, it's a mental disease? Have you been following the story this week about the Tampa Bay Rays players who wouldn't wear the pride pin? On primetime ESPN television this week, an analyst called Sarah Spain went on an anti-Christian rant without censorship. She's never apologized. She called them bigots. And she said that their use of religious liberty was BS. And that should be taken out of the Constitution, because Christians use it to cover their bigotry and their sectarianism. Prime time sports television. Guys, it's repeated. It's regular. I'm just giving you a little taste of what's going on all around us. And given the hostility of corporate America, BLM, CRT, big tech, academia, the political left, the Democratic Party to religious liberty and Christianity in general, you and I need to brace ourselves for further censorship and cancellation. And it's going to take an extra measure of courage in days to come to defy civil authorities when they trample our God-given rights and where they limit our desire to fulfill the Great Commission under the authority of Jesus Christ. So let's come to Acts chapter 5. Here we have a growing church facing a growing opposition. It's always the case. You know, the day of Pentecost, 3,000 are saved. A few weeks later, 5,000 are saved, and the number keeps multiplying. But with the growing church, there is this growing opposition. As the church expands, there's seen and unseen, religious and secular, natural and supernatural forces who seek to contract the church's influence. In fact, in the chapter preceding the one we're looking at, the disciples were hauled again before the Jewish authorities and they were threatened not to speak in Jesus' name. They return to the church and they all get on their knees and pray that God would give them boldness in the face of these civil threats to be a witness for Jesus Christ. And in chapter 5, their prayer is going to be put to the test. Will they continue to be bold in the face of continuing threats? Guys, put it down. We're always ministering into a headwind. Acts 14:22 reminds us it's through much tribulation we will enter God's kingdom. So as we come to this passage, for the time that remains, three things in terms of just courage in the face of threats. Courage to defy civil and government authorities when necessary, when they command what is forbidden or forbid what's commanded. Are we going to have the courage to speak? Are we going to have the courage to stand? Or are we going to have the courage to suffer?

0: what's coming out of this passage. Number one, courage to speak. Back in chapter 4, they'd been forbidden to speak in Jesus' name in public. Here's what we read. So they called the apostles and commanded them not to speak at all, nor to teach in the name of Jesus. But Peter and John answered them, whether it is right in the sight of God to listen to you more than the God you judge, for we cannot but speak. Oh, for Christians like that, who cannot but speak, because the word of God is burning in their bones, because they know what's at stake. Woe is me if I preach not the gospel. So they'd been forbidden to speak. And as intimated a few moments ago, the apostles at that time commended and communicated that that was an impossibility given that they were disciples of Jesus Christ, who had commissioned them to go into all the world and make disciples of the nations. And you can't do that without speaking. For faith comes by hearing, and hearing by the word of God spoken. So it was inevitable that they would fall foul of the authorities. And this is where we pick up the story in verse 17. Then the high priest rose up and all those who were with him, which is the sect of the Sadducees, and they were filled with indignation and laid their hands on the apostles and put them in common prison. They were driven by anger because the apostles had disobeyed them. Another rendering of the word indignation is jealousy. They were driven by jealousy in the face of the popularity because they had filled Jerusalem with this doctrine and people had come for healing, which was one of the abilities of the apostles of Jesus Christ. Driven by anger in the face of their disobedience, driven by jealousy in the face of their popularity, driven by evil in the face of good. You want to know how bad these Jewish leaders were? You know what triggered them? The healing of a particular man. And they condemned that and opposed that. So we read that that night an angel of the Lord opened the prison doors, verse 19, and brought them out and said, go stand in the temple and speak to the people all the words of this life. And when they had heard that, they entered the temple early in the morning and taught. Now here's the thing you don't want to miss. After being imprisoned, an angel sent from heaven leads a jailbreak, accompanied by a fresh commission to preach and teach. Now, here's the irony, by the way. The Sadducees denied the supernatural. So God plays with them by sending an angel to release his servants. The irony, but, is this, that they were being asked by the angel to get out of prison and go back to doing the very thing that put them in prison. And that required boldness and that required courage. A boldness and a courage they showed immediately, as we just read. And when they heard that, they entered the temple early in the morning and taught. They didn't second guess that. They didn't think through its implications. They just embraced that fresh commission and showed boldness and courage and went back to preaching the gospel. And then they are rearrested after the council finds, verse 21, that they're missing. An APB is put out and they are found in the temple precincts preaching. And so they were brought before them. We read in verse 28, did we not strictly command you not to teach? And that leads to a mini sermon. Verse 30, the God of our fathers raised up Jesus, whom you murdered by hanging on a tree. Him God has exalted to his right hand to be a prince and a savior, to give repentance to Israel and forgiveness of sins. And we are his witnesses to these things. And so also is the Holy Spirit, whom God has given to those who obey. And when they heard this, they were furious. I don't have time to develop this. If I had a class of preachers before me, I'd take time to unfold this, but I just noticed in reading the text that they displayed a courage to speak, and their preaching was enthusiastic. Go stand in the temple and speak to people all the words of this life, verse 20. I think they spoke the words of life with life. We see their passion down in verse 42, and daily in the temple and every house they did not cease teaching and preaching Jesus. In fact, they filled Jerusalem with this doctrine. They were enthusiastic. Secondly, their preaching was emphatic, and they were unafraid. They were bold. They were courageous. They didn't fall over their words. They didn't sweat, as Hitler describes Protestants before authorities. No, they were emphatic. They filled Jerusalem with their doctrine and were intent in bringing this man's blood on us. They were evangelical in their preaching. I mean, you look at those verses, 30, 31, and 32, there's a description of the person and work of Jesus Christ, prophesied in the Old Testament, a prince and a savior, died an atoning substitutionary death on a cross, rose again, was exalted at the right hand of God, and he has commissioned his saints to preach that gospel. And then you've got their preaching, enthusiastic, emphatic, evangelical, empowered. They were preaching in the power of the Holy Spirit. All right, it wasn't too long ago these apostles were in hiding. But on the day of Pentecost, the Spirit of God comes and dwells them and empowers them. The courage of the apostles is contrasted with the fear of the soldiers. Did you notice that in verse 26? Then the captain went with the officers and brought them without violence, for they feared the people lest they should be stoned. So it's the authorities who are tentative and the apostles who are courageous. Guys, we salute their disregard for their safety. We salute their commitment to gospel advancement. We salute their boldness before men of authority. And you'll study the book of Acts, chapter 4, verse 31 is a prime example, and you'll see that gospel boldness is one of the engines that drives the church forward in the book of Acts.
1: 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In this book, he carefully considers seven primary biblical arguments for the cessation of the miraculous gifts of the Spirit. 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And then don't forget, there's still time to join Philip for the third annual golf tournament and dinner. 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I'm Wayne Shepherd. 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That's Tuesday on Know the Truth. Today's program was produced and sponsored by Know the Truth Incorporated. Jesus said, "You shall know the truth, and the truth shall make you free."

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18: The way you accept criticism is the way you're going to accept approval. And the way you accept praise is more than like the way you're going to accept criticism. You're not going to like either one of them. In other words, if you're not careful, you say, well, I love praise, but I don't like criticism. After a while, you know what you'll do? You'll say, well, they're just flattering me. These two things that we have to deal with in life are so interrelated and so related to every single aspect of life.
19: We often associate criticism with something negative. But today on In Touch, the teaching ministry of Dr. Charles Stanley, we'll see how we can choose to respond appropriately to the comments from others and turn negativity into great spiritual growth. 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
18: Now, how do we handle criticism? Well, all of us probably handle it in different sorts of ways, and sometimes we do it well, and sometimes we don't do so well. What I want you to notice right up front, and I think this is very important we understand this, we're not talking about now whether this criticism is or praise is valid or invalid. We're not talking about the source of it, whether it's from your enemies or from your friends. Not talking about whether it's from something inside of you or not. Or whether it is legitimate or illegitimate, or the manner in which it is given. It is oftentimes, it comes very harshly, someone who wants to criticize us, or sometimes it comes in a very gentle fashion. So we're not considering any of that. We're just considering here, how do we respond? It doesn't make any difference what the source is, how it comes to us, whether it's valid, whether it's invalid. How do we respond to criticism? Now, the Bible has some very clear words about criticism. So what I want you to do, I want you to just listen to these verses and not try to find them. I'll give you the source, and then I want you to listen to how they are written in the Life Application Bible. Proverbs chapter 10, verse 17 says, anyone willing to be corrected is on the pathway to life. Anyone refusing has lost his chance. Proverbs 13:10 says, "Be humble, take advice, and be wise." In Proverbs 13, verse 18, the scripture says, "If you refuse criticism, you will end in poverty and disgrace. If you accept criticism, you're on your road to fame." Proverbs 15, verses 31, 32, "If you profit from constructive criticism, you'll be elected to the wise men's hall of fame. But to reject criticism is to harm yourself and your best interest." In Proverbs 17, 15, "The intelligent man is always open to new ideas." Proverbs 19, verse 20, "Get all the advice you can and be wise the rest of your life." Proverbs 23, 12, "Don't refuse to accept criticism. Get all the help you can." Proverbs 24, verse 10, "You're a poor specimen if you can't stand the pressure of adversity." Proverbs 25, verse 12, "It is a badge of honor to accept valid criticism." Proverbs 28, 13, "A man who refuses to admit his mistakes can never be successful, but if he confesses and forsakes them, he gets another chance." Proverbs 29, 1, "The man who is often reproved but refuses to accept criticism will suddenly be broken and never have another chance." Now, that's a lot of verses out of one book of the Bible. Very clearly, the Bible tells us that criticism certainly is a valid part of our life. So one thing should be very evident to us, that all criticism is not bad, because in this one book of the Scriptures, the book of Proverbs, over and over and over again, we are admonished to consider criticism and to consider it in the right fashion. That is, there could be something very profitable about it. Now, why is it that we don't respond to criticism and praise in the right fashion? We'll talk about how in a few moments, but I think one of the primary reasons is this. When a person has a poor self-image, when a person feels unworthy, when they have been damaged emotionally earlier in their life, either by their parents or by whatever may have happened, what happens is they have this feeling of being unworthy and unacceptable. And so if a person has a poor self-image and just feels like they don't quite measure up to their own expectations, don't measure up to God, don't measure up to expectations of others, when someone comes along and then criticizes them for almost anything, it is very difficult for them to accept, because usually they apply that criticism to their personhood, that they are criticizing their character. And oftentimes, the criticism may be their method of doing something, the way they go about it. Sometimes it may be something that they have done that deserves correcting, and so, but they can't accept it. So they choose to accept all criticism as a slam or a blight against their character. When oftentimes the person who may be offering the criticism may be doing so in a helpful way to strengthen that person, to help change something in their life, but they can't handle it. They've been so damaged that emotionally any form of criticism comes across to them as an expression of rejection. Now listen carefully. If you cannot accept criticism, if somehow that your emotions are so damaged, and they've been damaged back yonder a long time, and somehow you either do not know to deal with them or don't know how to deal with that, what's going to happen is this. You're going to be hindered in every facet of your life, because none of us are perfect. We all make mistakes. We all need someone to point out those areas of our life that need to be changed. And so sometimes one of the primary reasons a person can't accept criticism is they have a poor self-image. A second reason is that they are perfectionist in their attitude toward life. Now, what I mean by perfectionism is this. Not that a person does everything perfectly, but rather that a person has so enslaved themselves to this self-expectation, this high standard, such a standard that not even God expects of them. They try to live up to it. They can't live up to it. And therefore, their attempt to be perfect in every area will not allow them to be imperfect or to make a mistake, and certainly will not allow you or anyone else to be critical of them in any fashion, because after all, they have this perfectionistic standard. They've set the goal. They've set the standard. They cannot fall short of that. And if you accuse them of doing so, it slams against their personhood. A third reason people can't take criticism is just pure old rotten, stinking, nasty pride. And that is, they have such a high, elevated view of themselves that they cannot do any wrong, can't make any mistakes. They're as good as anybody else and better than the rest. And so when you have that kind of an egotistical attitude, you can't accept any valid criticism or criticism that is not valid. And so we all have to look at ourselves, examine ourselves, and ask ourselves the question, you know, if someone criticizes us, how are we to respond to that? So what I would like to do is I would just like to give you some ideas or some suggestions that I think might be helpful, and how we are to evaluate that criticism. But before we do, let me just talk about this for a moment. What are the results in a person's life when they can't? When a person just absolutely can't handle anybody criticizing them. Well, the first thing it does, that is, it limits a person's potential mentally, emotionally, and spiritually. If someone cannot correct us, what it says to us is, you know, I can't accept any new ideas. I've got my own. This is the way to do it, and that's it. Secondly, in a person's emotions. If a person cannot accept criticism in their emotions, what happens is they will never be able to grow. And you see, there are people, many people, who cannot love anyone. They don't know how to love anybody. They try. They love by giving this and giving that and giving the other. But they don't know how to emotionally become one with someone else. Why? Because of fear of failure and fear of criticism. They cannot be criticized. Listen, if you and I cannot accept criticism, we will never learn how to love someone else because no two people are perfect. And so, therefore, a person limits themselves, and surely they limit their spiritual growth, because if you'll think about it for a moment, from a human point of view, when God convicts us of sin, when the Holy Spirit smites us with conviction, and you could put it in this fashion, He is criticizing us, evaluating our actions, our attitudes, and saying, this is not right, this needs to change, this needs to go. And so, therefore, a person limits themselves. A second result of an inability to accept criticism is the fact that a person will never discover what they're really like. They'll never know who they really are. Until a person is able to accept criticism, they'll never know who they are. They'll always have this self-imposed image of themselves, and that's the way they see themselves. And if they cannot accept criticism, they will not allow a different view of themselves, maybe a wiser perspective, a more accurate perspective of themselves. And so what do? They limit their own spiritual growth. They limit their view of themselves. And so all of us, none of us see ourselves the way other people see us, and other people can see us from a distance, and they can judge us more objectively, and therefore all of us need criticism in areas of our life. That doesn't mean that it has to be harsh. It can be gentle, but I think all of us agree that some forms of criticism, especially if it's something that we need to change and need to correct or something we're guilty of, usually that's the form of criticism that stings us, and that's the form which we certainly want to defend ourselves, blame someone else, and reject the criticism. So when you think in terms of the result of it, a person will never know themselves. It is criticism, whatever form it may come in, that causes us to examine ourselves, to look again to see, is this correct? Is this something I need to change in my life? A third thing that happens is that when a person's not able to accept criticism, they'll make mistakes. They'll make mistakes in life, and oftentimes very costly mistakes, because they were not willing to accept the fact that someone says, this is an unwise approach. This is not the way to handle this. You shouldn't do this. I'm telling you, if you head in this direction, that you're going to hurt yourself, you're going to hurt others, you're going to make a terrible mistake. Cannot accept that, reject that, blame someone else, whatever it may be, and so what happens? Sometimes those are very costly mistakes financially, costly mistakes in relationships, and what happens is, because they can't accept criticism, people lose their business, they lose their job, they lose their relationships, they lose their family, because somehow they cannot accept the fact that someone may be able to know something that they desperately need to know, and yet they cannot accept it. Just the fact that they are not sufficient within themselves. I'm here to tell you, all of us at times in our life need someone to point out something that needs to be corrected in their life. That's what the conviction of the Holy Spirit is all about. And oftentimes He will use someone. Now, we love for Him to use people who love us and who are gentle and who are comforting, but sometimes we don't like for Him to use our enemies. And oftentimes it's our enemies who say things to us that God will use to cause us to stop and think and evaluate where we are in life. Simply to say it this way, a person who cannot accept criticism, no matter what, no matter whether it's valid or invalid, whatever the source it may be, whether it comes upon them critically, harshly, cruelly, or very comfortingly, it doesn't make any difference. A person who can't accept it limits themselves and to a point of degree that in their relationship to other people, relationship to their work, relationship to their finances, relationship to every aspect of life, they are going to hurt and they're going to suffer. Now, in light of that, let's ask ourselves the question, what is the proper response to criticism? How should we respond to criticism regardless of whether it's valid or invalid, regardless of where it comes from, regardless of what we may feel about the manner in which we got it? The question is, how should we respond to it? And so let me begin by saying in our responses, let me begin by this one negative and all the rest of them are positive, and that is this. You don't respond to criticism by immediate rejecting it, looking for somebody to blame, and defending yourself. That is not the way for criticism to become profitable to us. That is, you don't immediately respond by rejecting it, defending yourself, or blaming someone else. That is not the proper response to criticism. You say, well, but you don't know what they said, and you don't know what they did. That's not even the issue. The first response should never be immediate rejection, blame, and defending oneself. But how should we do it? I think this is always the first thing to ask. And that is simply this. When you hear criticism from someone, and especially if it's rather painful, ask yourself this question. Could this be true of me? That's a simple question. Could this be true of me? Is what they're saying, could this be true of me? And we have to evaluate that. And when a person is willing to do that without responding quickly to rejecting it, therein we are expressing our teachableness. Could this be true of me? Listen to me carefully. If you and I are going to grow spiritually, this is one absolutely essential quality, one essential characteristic that must be found in us, and that is the spirit of teachableness. That yes, I could be wrong. That is, do I need to examine some area of my life at this point? What is that person trying to say to me? Then I think a third thing that comes to light at this point is this, and that is God trying to say something to me about my life? Is God trying to say something to me? So what are you doing? You've opened your heart. You've not rejected the criticism. You're not trying to evaluate now what's their attitude, what's their motive, and all those things. But the issue is, God, are you trying to say something to me? Do I need to consider this? Is there something about me here that I need to consider? Is God trying to say something to me that I have never seen before? Likewise, I think it's interesting if you can discern that person's spiritual gift who criticized you. For example, if I arranged something and someone said to me, well, you know what, that was not the proper order. Well, then, or they said, that wasn't very well organized. Well, my first question would be, well, what is their spiritual gift? If that person has the gift of organization, naturally, they're going to see that I could have done that better. And so if I want to respond to criticism in a fashion that's profitable, I will ask the question, well, what is their spiritual gift and what is it that motivated them to do that? Now, the most important thing that I would say when someone criticizes is, how am I to respond? This is the wisest way to respond. Listen carefully. Thank you very much. I appreciate you telling me that. And I want you to know that I will certainly consider what you said. Now, you may want to respond. If they came on real critical to you, I mean very cruelly, you may want to respond after you have said, thank you very much. I appreciate you telling me that. And I will certainly consider that. Is there anything else? Is there anything else you'd like to tell me about me? Here's what you've done. You've flung the door wide open. And you have said, thank you very much. You may have pointed out something that I have overlooked in my life, and I'm certainly willing to consider that. Listen, it may come on harshly. It may come on stinging. Their motivation may be as wicked as it can be. But if you say, well, thank you very much. I appreciate you sharing that with me, and I want you to know that I will consider that. You've not said you'd change. You've not even said you're right, you're wrong. It may be something that's so far off the wall that it's absolutely ridiculous. But what you've done, you've said, thank you very much. I appreciate that. And I want you to know that I will consider that. I may consider it 5 seconds or I may consider it for 5 weeks. But I will consider it. And is there anything else that you want to share with me? When you respond in that fashion, you bear a witness to other people. Because, for example, if somebody criticizes you in front of someone at your work, or even in your home in front of your children or your spouse or whatever it might be, and you respond in that fashion, well, I appreciate you pointing that out to me, and I'm really going to consider that. You have given a tremendous testimony of your relationship to God. That, listen, you are far more important in growing in your relationship to God than you are defending yourself. You're more concerned about your relationship to the Lord than you are having your way. It is an awesome testimony when you cannot reject it, not blame someone else, not defend yourself, but say, thank you very much. I certainly appreciate that. And I'm going to view this criticism as an opportunity of growing in my spiritual life. Because you see, if I view criticism as an opportunity of spiritual growth, and I view criticism, and listen, as an opportunity of bearing witness, a good witness to someone else, I think you'll discover that our way of handling criticism is also a good barometer of where we are in our spiritual walk. And so when I think about all the ways, the proper ways to respond, sometimes it may be that the proper way to respond to criticism is to say, you are absolutely correct. I need to ask you to forgive me. I want to apologize. And, you know, I'm going to do my best to work at that to see that that does not happen again. That may be the way we have to respond to criticism. But whatever it is, remember, we don't respond immediately, defensively, and looking for someone else to blame. We say simply, thank you very much. I appreciate you pointing that out to me. And I want you to know that I will consider that. Is there anything else that you see in my life that that I need to work on? Or if it's something very definite, you know, when they brought it up, it was absolutely correct. Then you say simply, I want to apologize. You're absolutely correct. And I certainly am going to work on that in my life. Listen, a person who lives every day seeking acceptance and seeking praise and whose life is dependent upon the stream of acceptance that comes that way, there's no joy in that kind of living, because what that means is we are subject to other people's opinions. God never intends for us to live according to other people's opinions, but according to what He would have us to do. Therefore, we're going to have to deal with criticism. We're going to have to deal with praise. We need to decide how we're going to deal with it. We can't live to please everybody else. There's no way in this world to please other people. Because you please them today, you don't please them tomorrow. They love you today. Tomorrow they're critical of something. And so what we have to do is decide how we're going to handle life in this aspect. We're going to handle criticism by saying thank you very much. And I want you to know that I will consider that. Or I apologize. You're absolutely correct. I certainly want to work on that in my life. And besides, after that, what else is there to say? And so we are all imperfect. We all make mistakes. We all sin. We all say things that hurt people. We do things they don't understand. And they do the same thing to us. And so instead of letting it become a continuing point of contention, we just accept the fact we're imperfect, we make mistakes, we say things off the cuff, we don't say things we should, we overlook things that we shouldn't. Therefore, our self-image is not wrapped up in people's acceptance, but in our relationship to Jesus Christ. Therefore, when criticism comes, we'll handle it in a wise fashion.
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19: Childhood rebellion is painful for everyone. 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
18: And I think one of the reasons that oftentimes children become rebellious is because they don't feel like they have their parents' ear. For example, when a son or a daughter believes and feels in their heart that somehow their parents are never wrong. Listen, you just act like you're never wrong. You can't ever accept any criticism from your children. And what you do is you build this wall. No parent is perfect. Every single one of us who've been parents know that we're not perfect and that we make mistakes. And therefore, if a parent acts like they don't make any mistakes, they have to always be right, they can't accept any criticism from their children, what they're doing is building a barrier, and then they wonder why their kids want to walk away. Why? Because nothing, listen, I think if you and I can recall in our own minds as kids or whatever, when we were talking to someone or talking to a parent, we knew that something was absolutely deadly wrong, that it was not right, and their response was, I'm your father, I'm your mother, this is the way it is, this is the way it's going to be. There's something that stifles a child's desire to be obedient because they know that they have no room for expression. Everybody needs to at least have a listening heart. And there are times when we as parents have to say, you know what? You're absolutely correct. That was thoughtless on my part. I was wrong. I need to ask you to forgive me. When you do that, you pull the wall down. You open the door. You build a relationship.
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25: In 1783, the Revolutionary War was nearly over, but America's future remained uncertain. Officers in the Continental Army were angry. Congress had failed to provide promised pay, and some considered using the Army's power to force the government's hand. George Washington understood their frustration, but he also knew the liberty they had fought to win could be destroyed by the very army that secured it. Washington confronted his officers and urged them to choose honor, patience, and loyalty to the Republic over rebellion. He could have used their anger to increase his own power. Instead, he used his influence to restrain it. Power asks what it can take. Character asks what duty requires. Washington's lesson still stands. Freedom survives when leaders place principle above ambition and remain faithful to God, country, and the people they serve.
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6: They acknowledge His wisdom. 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And then they say this: is not this the carpenter, the son of Mary, and brother of James, and Joseph, and Judas, and Simon? And are not his sisters here with us? And they took offense at Him. They were offended at any claim He ever made to be their Messiah.
7: 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Maybe you have friends or family who respect Jesus. They say He was a great teacher, a brilliant leader, a humble servant, yet they stop short of worshiping Him as God in the flesh. Why is that? Why do so many people today reject Christ's true identity? Well, that sort of unbelief is nothing new. Israel, God's own people, rejected their Messiah. For a sobering look at why the Jews rejected Jesus 2,000 years ago and why that same unbelief persists today, stay here as John MacArthur continues his study titled The Gospel According to God. And with the lesson now, here's John.
6: The question that arises, and let's take this question as our entry point into the text of Isaiah 53. Why did they reject Jesus Christ? Why? They will tell us why. They will tell God why. And the confession that they will make in the future, and that anyone who comes to Christ now must make, is in verses 2 and 3. Three reasons are given here. Three reasons. They are confessed reasons. Number one, and they all have to do with the contempt they had for Him. Number one, He had a contemptible origin. He had a contemptible origin. He grew up before Him like a tender shoot and like a root out of parched ground. We looked at Jesus. What did we see? An insignificant family. Joseph, Mary. An insignificant town. Nazareth, way off the beaten track. Born in an insignificant place, in an inn, in a stable, placed in a feed trough. And attending His birth were shepherds who were the lowest people on the social ladder. No royal birth, no social status, no family nobility, no formal education. 30 years a carpenter in Nazareth. No connections with anybody who mattered, with the elite, with the important. He's a sucker branch. He's irrelevant. Or he's like a root out of parched ground. As the sun comes down in that part of the world and in the Middle East, the ground becomes parched and dry. And as the ground shrinks because water evaporates out, some of the roots begin to come to the surface. Dirty brown roots in parched ground, not cared for. That would be roots of a tree that nobody cares about. Because if they cared about it, they'd be watering it. Miserable beginnings. I mean, they even said things like, can anything good come out of Nazareth? He gained nothing from His family origin. He gained nothing from his social status. He gained nothing from the economics of his family. He gained nothing from his followers. They weren't brilliant. They weren't educated. They weren't powerful. They weren't influential. They weren't important. There wasn't one rabbi, Pharisee, Sadducee, priest, scribe. Nobody mattered. They were a ragtag bunch of fishermen nobodies primarily, with a few other oddballs scattered in like a tax collector and a terrorist. They had no position. They had no money. And they kind of joined up early with the thing in the back of their mind that they might sort of win the kingdom lottery if they hung around. There might be a big payoff. None of them had any achievement of any note. And that the Jews looked at that and they said, wait a minute, this can't be the Messiah, because the Messiah is not going to enter like this. This doesn't fit the profile that's so highly developed over centuries among the Jews of the glorious arrival of Messiah. So they had contempt for his beginnings, contempt for his origin. Secondly, they had contempt for his life, for what he became. He had a contemptible adulthood. He had a contemptible life. Go back to verse 2 again. He has no stately form or majesty that we should look upon him, nor appearance that we should be attracted to him. They were big into appearance. That's why they picked Saul to be their first king, right? He was more handsome than everybody else and taller. Still seems to be a formula for success. But it was with them, with Jesus. Wait a minute. Maybe he's not tall enough, handsome enough, stately enough, majestic. Again, not much progress from 1 Samuel chapter 9 when they were picking Saul. Nothing royal about Jesus, nothing regal about Jesus, nothing elevated about Jesus. In fact, the idea that he was a king was so bizarre and so distasteful, they resented that so profoundly that when Pilate, at the end of his proverbial rope, having been blackmailed by the Jews in this issue with Jesus, blackmailed and threatened that if he didn't crucify Jesus, they were going to tell Caesar and he wouldn't survive another report to Caesar. He knew that. They blackmailed him, and his pound of flesh, his vengeance, his get back of those Jews was to slap on the top of the cross of Jesus, "This is Jesus of Nazareth, King of the Jews." That was Pilate's vengeance, because he knew that was the most objectionable claim that Jesus made. Though he displayed divine power and divine wisdom and divine truth and divine grace and holiness, they saw nothing of royal beauty in him, nothing attractive about him. They had scorn for the beginning, his origin. They had scorn for the middle, his life. And thirdly, he had a contemptible end. He had a contemptible end. For that, you go to verse 3. He was despised and forsaken of men, a man of sorrows and acquainted with grief. And like one from whom men hide their face, he was despised and we didn't esteem him. His end is in view here in the opening two lines. They had not only contempt for his beginnings and his life, but especially his death. Now remember, they didn't think they needed somebody to die for their sins. They were into self-righteousness. They were going to please God by being good and religious and doing works. And here comes this Messiah, this one who claims to be the Messiah and the King. And instead of being triumphant, instead of his career ending in glory and majesty and triumph and victory and elevation and exaltation, he's despised, forsaken of men. It all ends in sorrow and grief. They could have looked at the death of Jesus with all its horrors, and they could have said, you know, this is the sacrifice we've been waiting for. This is the sacrifice that is pictured when Abraham finds a ram in the thicket to substitute for his son, pulls the knife back from killing Isaac and kills the ram instead. This is the fulfillment of killing the Passover lamb and putting the blood on the doorpost and the lintel and escaping the wrath of God because a lamb has been sacrificed. This is the final sacrifice, the only true saving sacrifice pictured in the millions of sacrifices that they made day after day after day as animals were slaughtered through all their history. They could have done that, but they didn't see themselves as sinful, and they didn't need a sacrifice, and they didn't need an atonement, and they didn't need a savior. So when they saw their self proclaimed Messiah being a man of sorrows and grief, his life ending the way it ended, it was despicable. So he was despised. Says it at the beginning of verse 3, says it at the end of verse 3, twice. He was despised. That continues. And then it says he was forsaken of men. I want you to look at that. That's maybe not as simple as it looks. Forsaken of men, not in a general sense. That would be Ben-Adam. Ben-Adam, that means men in general. This is Ben-Ish. What that means is lords, rulers, leaders, prominent people. So what does the populace say? Look, contemptible beginning, contemptible life, contemptible end in which no important people affirmed him. And we look to our leaders.

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4: Sorrow of heart in all its forms would be the Hebrew of that word. And then he was acquainted with grief, grief of soul. He was a sad person. He was sad on the inside. You might look at it this way. They saw him as pathetic. Pathetic. Deep sadness. He cries, he weeps. There's no account anywhere in the New Testament that he ever laughed. Where is their great leader? Triumphant, victorious, full of joy, excitement, enthusiasm. Who is this man who's brokenhearted, weeping, sad, suffering pain? And of course, on top of that, there was the actual pain. And that was so bad. Verse 3 says that he was like one from whom men hide their face. By the time he got to the cross, he was marred more than any man, verse 14 says of chapter 52. Crown of thorns crushed on his head, blood running down his body, flies cloaking him in his nakedness, hanging in the open sun on the cross, nails through his hands, marks from the lashing and the whipping, spit dried on his face and his body, bruises from punches in the face and beatings with sticks. The reality of his suffering just doesn't fit the picture of Messiah. Now remember, they didn't need, they didn't think, a Savior. And Jesus said, I can't do anything with you because I didn't come to call the righteous to repentance. He is totally objectionable. So, he's like one from whom men hide their face. Someone so grotesque, so deformed, so ugly, so objectionable that you don't even turn to look. It's too embarrassing, it's too shameful, it's too ugly, it's too horrible, it's too unforgettable. You don't want that image in your face. That's the ongoing attitude of Israel toward Jesus. He's hideous to them as a Messiah. Despicable. So, end of verse 3. He was despised, and we did not esteem him. That's a very benign phrase, that last one, we did not esteem him in English. What it means is we considered him nothing. We considered him non-existent. That's the ultimate scorn. He is a nobody to us. That's the historic view of Jesus from Jewish people. I thank the Lord that many Jewish people, one by one, are coming to Christ through all this church age and seeing him for who he really is. And isn't it good news that someday the nation will turn and see him and make this confession? I know some people may say, well, this sounds like it's kind of anti-Jewish. No, this isn't a Gentile confession. This is a confession of the Jews in the future day when they look back and realize what they had done. This is not a Gentile assessment of Jewish unbelief. This is a Jewish assessment. This is a repentance. These are words which the nation will speak in their broken-hearted confession of the worst sin imaginable of rejecting Christ. And these are words that you need to speak if you have been rejecting Jesus Christ. You need to say these same words now, Jew or Gentile, whoever you are, so that a fountain of cleansing can be opened to you. Until the time that they believe in the future and maybe the near future, we want to say this, Romans 1:16, I'm not ashamed of the gospel of Christ, for it is the power of God unto salvation to all who believe, to the Jew first and to the Gentile. I want to close in the last minute or two by having you turn to Acts 3. Acts chapter 3, verse 17. This is Peter's sermon after the sermon at Pentecost. In the days of the early church, such a great sermon. Oh, verse 13, Peter says, the God of Abraham, Isaac, and Jacob, your God,

0: the God of our fathers, has glorified his servant Jesus, the one whom you delivered and disowned in the presence of Pilate when he had decided to release him. You disowned the holy and righteous one. You asked for a murderer to be granted to you, Barabbas. You put to death the Prince of Life, the one whom God raised from the dead, a fact to which we are witnesses. And on the basis of faith in his name, it is the name of Jesus which has strengthened this man they had just healed, whom you see and know. And the faith which comes through him has given him the perfect health in the presence of you all. He says, you've rejected, you take the responsibility for rejecting and putting to death the Prince of Life. And then verse 17, so important. Now, brethren, he speaks to these Jews as his brothers. I know that you acted in ignorance just as your rulers did. I know. But the things which God announced before by the mouth of all the prophets, that his Christ would suffer, he has thus fulfilled. Where do you think he's going with that? Isaiah 53, very likely. Therefore, repent and return. Is that not good news? You just killed the Prince of Life. And God is telling you, repent and return. And when you do, your sin will be wiped away. That is literally what Jesus said when he was dying on the cross. Father, what? Forgive them. They don't know what they're doing. You're ignorant. You did it in unbelief. Repent, return, that your sins may be wiped away. And then what will happen? When you turn and you repent and your sins are wiped away, the times of refreshing will come. That's the kingdom. That's the kingdom. Because he will send Jesus, the Christ, appointed to you. That's his second coming, to establish his kingdom. Heaven must receive him now until the period of the restoration of all things about which God spoke by the mouth of his holy prophets from ancient time. The kingdom, again, the promised Abrahamic covenant, Davidic covenant, the prophets reiterated, salvation and all the kingdom promises. They will come when Christ returns. Christ will return in the times of restitution, the times of restoration, the times of refreshing, when you repent. When you repent. Verse 24, he says, all the prophets who have spoken from Samuel and his successors onward, announce these days, the kingdom days, and you are still the sons of the prophets and the covenant which God made with your father, saying to Abraham, in your seed all the families of the earth shall be blessed. For you first, God raised up his servant, that's Isaiah 53's title for him, and sent him to bless you by turning every one of you from your wicked ways. You killed the Messiah, but God is not finished with you. The day will come when he turns you from your sins and sends his son to set up his kingdom and fulfill his promise. God's not through with Israel, folks. Keep your eye on Israel. Their salvation is assured by the promise of God. In the meantime, salvation is open to all who call upon him.
1: You're listening to Grace to You, the Bible teaching ministry of John MacArthur. Today we continued John's study titled The Gospel According to God. Well, friend, clearly Isaiah 53 has a lot to say about Jesus and his death on the cross. In fact, you may be wondering, does that chapter contain enough about the gospel to bring a person to saving faith? Here is how John answered that question in our studio some years ago.
2: If we had only the Gospels, Matthew, Mark, Luke, and John, or Matthew, Mark, and Luke, or Matthew and no other Gospel. If we had the story of Christ and none of the epistles, we could still explain the sacrifice of Christ completely out of Isaiah 53.
3: Yeah, in fact, I think Isaiah 53 probably gives the clearest, most definitive account of the doctrine of substitutionary atonement anywhere in Scripture.
2: It does, in no question. And that's supported by the fact that most of our familiar expressions as we talk about the substitutionary work of Christ come not from the New Testament, but come from Isaiah 53. Everybody knows he was wounded for our transgressions.
3: Right.
2: He was bruised for our iniquities. That's 700 years before Christ ever appeared. I like to think of Isaiah 53 as the first gospel, because if you go back to the beginning of the chapter and even into chapter 52, back to where chapter 52 ends, you have the incarnation, then you have the life of Christ, you have the work of Christ, you have the rejection of Christ, you have the trial of Christ, you have the death of Christ, you have the burial of Christ, you have the resurrection of Christ, you have the exaltation of Christ. You have an explanation of all the significance of the application of his atoning work.
3: Yeah, even the doctrine of justification is there.
2: That's absolutely right. All the way to the glorification of Christ, and even the saints who are glorified with him at the end of Isaiah 53. So that's why I like to think of it as the first gospel, and Matthew would, on those terms, be the second.
3: Yeah, so every essential point of gospel truth is either implied or explained in Isaiah 53.
2: Yeah, and when you compare Isaiah 53 with the full record of the New Testament Gospels and all the epistles that explain the significance of Christ's life, death, resurrection, exaltation, it is in perfect agreement. There is nothing that differs in any sense from the detailed record of the Gospels or the explanation of the significance of Christ's death and resurrection by the epistle. So 700 years before any of it happened, it is indicated what exactly will happen and explained the same way.
1: That's right, friend. And those amazing truths and so much more about Christ's work described in Isaiah 53 are unpacked in detail in John's book called The Gospel According to God. This book will not only strengthen your love for Christ, it also will build your confidence in God's word as you see Jesus' sacrifice on the cross clearly prophesied centuries before he was even born. Order your copy of The Gospel According to God when you get in touch today. 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Now for the entire Grace to You staff, I'm Phil Johnson with a question. How exactly did people receive eternal life before Jesus came? Get answers from the Old Testament book of Isaiah as we continue John MacArthur's current study, The Gospel According to God. It's another 30 minutes of unleashing God's truth, one verse at a time, on Grace to You.
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0: Dave and Ashley Willis are among our favorite broadcast guests, and I know you're going to find this pre-recorded message fascinating. In a world that often feels chaotic, it's very important to maintain a sense of peace in your home for yourself and for your children, and you'll learn how to do that today. 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
22: Here now, Dave and Ashley Willis speaking at a marriage conference sponsored by Church of the Highlands in Birmingham, Alabama, on today's episode of Focus on the Family with Jim Daly.
1: We're going to dive into this talk for the time we have in this session, talk about kind of peace in the home.
2: Absolutely.
1: And here's the first principle. We can't control all the chaos happening in the world, but we can control whether or not we allow God's peace to reign in our hearts and our homes.
2: Right.
1: Like, guys, the world is nuts right now. Like, if you turn on the news for 5 minutes, you're just going to feel just that lack of peace because there's just chaos happening everywhere. And we can't control all of it. We need to be responsible to do what we can in our communities and globally even to be about bringing God's peace and God's kingdom to this broken world. But we're going to realize we can't control all of it. But what we do have more control than we realize of is what happens in our own home.
2: Right.
1: Is our own home going to be a sanctuary and safe place where we as a couple, us, our kids, whoever is there, can experience God's peace in a place where there's joy and laughter and a place where we can bring the troubles of life and deal with them together and pray about them, but ultimately it's going to be a place of peace. And maybe you didn't grow up in a house like that. Maybe you grew up in chaos and you think that's just how home has to be, but you get the opportunity and the responsibility to break and change that cycle in your home. Because you're not responsible for the kind of home you grew up in, but you're completely responsible for the kind of home your kids are growing up
2: yep.
1: in. And we've got the opportunity to say, I want it to look different than it did for me. I want it to look different than it did in my grandparents' generation. Maybe they didn't know the Lord. Maybe they didn't right. know any better. But now God is showing us there's a different and better way. And we're going to talk about how to live in that reality in our homes. So one time we accidentally, on a road trip, left one of our children at a gas station. He's a middle child. He's used to it. But no. So we stopped, bathroom break, because somebody with that many kids, somebody's always got to go. And so we pull off the road, and I'm mad, and I'm in a hurry, and we get there, and it's a one-seater, and there's this huge, long line for this one seat, and I'm like, we're not doing this. Like, we got a car full of boys. We'll find a tree. We'll find something. We're not doing this. So, like, let's load back up. And we get loaded up, and we start driving down the road, and my oldest in the back, a few minutes later, he is, hey, Dad. Where's Connor? And I'm like, what? And he's like, yeah, I don't think he's here. And I look back, and sure enough, he wasn't. So we drive all the way back to this gas station, and Connor had stayed in that line and had made it all the way up the line and was now in there. And so I run to the front of the line, I'm beating on the door. Connor, you in there, buddy? And he's like, hey, Dad, I'm in here. I'm like, oh, good. I was just worried about you. You were taking a while. I told your brothers we couldn't get snacks here, but how about when you get out, you pick out whatever snack you want. He was fine. But I didn't feel so bad because Jesus' parents did that. Have you read this in the Bible? The people that God picked to raise his son lost Jesus for 3 days, guys. I mean, this was like 15 minutes. Mary, you know, the Mary, did you know,
2: I know
1: that Jesus is missing and you need to put out an Amber Alert because it was like a day before they even knew he was gone. And I think God puts stuff like that in the Bible just to make us feel better. Like, you know what? Because I just picture Mary and Joseph. Like, can you imagine that search? Like, what are they feeling when you lose Jesus? What a marriage moment is that? Like, we're definitely going to hell. We lost Jesus. Like, we lost Jesus. I didn't even know that was theologically possible, and we've literally lost him. But they found him, and it worked out. It's all in the Bible. I don't make any of this stuff up. It's in the Bible.
2: Yes.
1: But I'm saying, like, every home has experienced some chaos.
2: Mm-hmm.
1: Every home has had moments of imperfection, moments when we need God's grace. But truly, the good part is through it all, because of his ever-present indwelling of the Holy Spirit within us, we don't lose Jesus. He's with us through it all.
2: That's right.
1: And whatever chaos you brought in here this weekend, whatever fear, whatever uncertainty, whatever panic, whatever you're wrestling with, First off, the first thing I want you to know before we dive into the truth of God's word and what he wants us to know in those moments is you're not alone. And here's part of the reason how I know you're not alone. Every one of us in life are going to face moments that we just feel like, I'm not equipped to deal with this. I'm not equipped to deal with what's happening in my marriage right now. I'm not equipped to deal with the news of wars and panic and chaos and all these things happening all over the world. I'm just not equipped and I don't know what to do. And this, the most underlined Bible verse kind of speaks to the same thing, because this was underlined the most.
23: It's Philippians 4, 6, and 7. Don't worry about anything. Instead, pray about everything. Tell God what you need and thank him for all he has done. Then you will experience God's peace, which exceeds anything we can understand. His peace will guard your hearts and minds as you live in Christ Jesus. And you guys, one of my favorite parts of this verse is where it talks about how God's peace is something that exceeds anything we can understand. And those of you who've had those heart-wrenching moments where literally it takes your breath away, like you've had such a great loss, or you've just experienced heartbreak beyond anything that you could ever even imagine. And in that moment, when you really turned to the Lord, you had a supernatural peace that you can't even explain. And I know we've had that in our life, and we're going to share a little bit about that. But that's the thing about God's peace, is it's not really how the world defines peace. Because the world says you can only have peace when there's no chaos, or you can only have peace when everything's going exactly as you would like it to go. But the truth is, every time we read about peace in the Bible, it really has nothing to do with our circumstances. And I take great comfort in the fact that we have a God, we have a Savior, who is always all too ready to give us peace in the midst of it. And you guys, sometimes he provides peace by changing our circumstances, but most of the time, it has nothing to do with that change of circumstances, but everything to do with the presence, just his presence, of knowing that we're not alone, of knowing that he never wastes our pain, of knowing that he really is the Prince of Peace in our life.
1: And so how do we get it? How do we keep it? Peace, as the Bible describes it, is this. It's a gift from God that we must pursue, promote, and protect. Something that Jesus, the Prince of Peace, wants you to have in your marriage and in your heart and in your home, even in those brokenhearted seasons. Because, as the Bible says, he is near to the brokenhearted. He rescues those whose spirits are crushed. So while we have God's presence with us all the time, it's like the Bible's saying we can experience God's presence in our life in a very unique way in those moments of heartbreak. And in those moments where it seems like everything is upside down, that's where we can sense our Savior most. He's always with us. He's omnipresent. He's always with us. But he says, I'm going to give you this extra portion of my grace and my presence in those moments when you need it most. I heard this mom who had 15 children one time being interviewed, and they asked, how do you love all your children the same? And she said, I don't love them all the same. And it kind of took the interviewer back. And the interviewer said, well, which one do you love the most? And she said, whichever one is hurting the most. And I think it's kind of a picture of the heart of God, our perfect, compassionate Father, that yes, he loves us all with a limitless love, but yet there's this special place in his heart that's just for those of his children in those moments where my kid's hurting. Mm-hmm. If you're a parent, you've got one of your kids and they're hurting, whether it's a little kid with a scratched knee or an older kid with a broken heart, you just want to hold them so tight. And let them experience your love and your presence in that moment to say, I'm here with you through this. And we have a Heavenly Father who is there in our pain with us.
23: Yes.
1: I mean, to me, one of the shortest verse in the Bible is so comforting. It just says Jesus wept. And it reminds me that we've got a Savior who's not distant from our pain. He knows what that feels like. And in our moments of tear and in our moments of pain, he is there to give us peace. Jesus says this, peace I leave with you. My peace I give to you. I do not give as the world gives. So don't let your hearts be troubled and do not be afraid. And Ashley did a kind of a word study a few years back on what that peace, what shalom really means, and discovered something that to me was just, it completely changed the way that I saw peace. Because I used to see it the way she described a lot of us seeing it. It's just the absence of trouble. Mm-hmm. And there's always trouble around. And yet God calls us to live perpetually in peace. And I didn't understand what that looked like until she kind of did this deep dive into the Old Testament, and it was mind-blowing for me.
23: Yes. Years ago, I wrote a book called Peace Pirates, and I just have always longed to have God's peace in my life, like most of us in this room. And I, you know, after I went through my anxiety and depression battle, especially, I just really was like, how can I keep God's peace in my life? So I knew that the original Hebrew word for peace is shalom. And so when I went to those ancient Hebrew word pictures to see how they would have written shalom to each other, I found this, and they're going to put the picture on the screen here. So this is the earliest way they would have written this word to each other. And actually, back then, when they were reading it, we would start at the right and then go left. So if you look at that first picture on your right, those are animal teeth, and that stands for breaking. If you keep on following to the left, that is a shepherd's staff, and it's facing down as if a shepherd was pulling in a sheep by the neck to pull that sheep into him, and that stands for authority. That third picture is a tent peg, and that stands for established by or attached to. And the last picture there is pretty, that's probably the most obvious picture, that's choppy waters, and that stands for chaos. So if you want to write this down, this is something that has meant the world to me. I still wear it on my wrist. I have this stamped in leather on my wrist because I want to remember the meaning of what God's peace actually is in our lives. And it means this. God's peace is breaking the authority established by chaos. Breaking the authority established by chaos. And so when you really look at what that meaning is and how those Hebrews understood what their maker really meant when he talked about peace in their lives, when they would hear about God's peace in their lives, it meant nothing about the circumstances and everything about who was the authority in their life. So in essence, it's really about God being our authority and not letting anything else be our authority in our life. So we can't allow that addiction to be the authority in our life. We say, God, break this addiction, and you be the authority over my life so I don't feel like I'm thrown to and fro by the chaos in my life. It means breaking the anger that is in your home, not allowing that anger to be the authority, not allowing that to change how you think about your spouse and how you think about your circumstances, but allowing God to be your authority, where he says you're a masterpiece, that he has good plans for you. Yes. There are real diagnoses that we all face, but we cannot allow it to be our authority. We must say, God, you are still my authority. We know you don't waste pain. Lord, be the king over my life. And the more we keep on surrendering our lives to him and saying, God, you are the one, you are the authority over my life, the more we will experience his peace. And I don't know about you, but I think that's amazing. Because to me, that says that we can get through anything. That says that we always have a Savior right there for us, but it does taking us pursuing, promoting, and protecting the peace in our hearts and homes. But it starts with full surrender. And you guys, I know this isn't easy. It's so easy as human beings to be taken back by the circumstances that come our way. It's so easy to allow the enemy to let shame set in. But you guys, shame is not meant to be a staying place. It's a place of conviction that leads to repentance. Literally going the other way, walking away from the thing that is keeping you in shame. But it takes us recognizing what that thing is to be able to walk in that freedom.
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3: When she discovered that, it kind of helped the scales fall off my eyes to experience God's peace in a new way, and the gift of that, to realize I don't have to be ever controlled or defined or ruled by any of the circumstances, any of the chaos that's happening outside in the world, because none of that is my authority. And it's just a reminder to me when I'm feeling fear or uncertainty or anxiety about that chaos or about whatever I might be facing, to run back into the arms of my Savior and remind myself that, Lord, you're my authority. You're my God. You're the one who's bigger than everything that I'm facing, and you love me more than I can imagine. And this pain that I'm facing is a temporary pain, because that's the promise we have as Christians. Every pain will ever face is a temporary pain, and every joy we'll ever experience is an eternal joy. And when we keep that perspective, it helps us to get through those difficult seasons, to know this too shall pass. This is temporary. And yet we have a very real enemy who does everything he can to try to make us feel overwhelmed by whatever is happening around us. Because that's part of his game plan. He wants you to feel overwhelmed, isolated, alone, in shame, in bondage, in guilt, and to make you feel like the chaos has completely taken over. You know, we saw a kind of a visual reminder of this, you know, on a trip. We took a big birthday trip for Ashley a while back and went to a place we'd always wanted to go. And we're hiking through a forest in Costa Rica, which is just a beautiful place.
4: It is.
3: And so we were there hiking around and we came across this big tree. And Ashley asked the tour guide, said, "What's up with this tree?"
4: Yeah.
3: And when he explained it, I don't know, it kind of was like a reinforcement of some of these principles. It ties into this.
4: I said, "Can you tell me more about it?" And he's like, "I'm so glad you asked me about this because this tree is considered to be kind of a freak of nature." And he said, "It's actually a symbiotic tree. The tree that you're looking at used to have a host tree inside of it." And I was like, "What do you mean?" And he said, "Well, we actually call this tree the strangler tree." And he said, "And here's why. So the strangler tree forms a root system close to a healthy tree or host tree. And when it realizes that that healthy tree has a good light source, good water source, good air source, and good nutrients, it basically kind of slivers its root towards the tree and tries to act like it's just being a friend of that tree. And scientists literally refer to what the strangler tree does to the host tree as nature's unwanted hug," which I just thought was really sweet and kind of creepy. But anyway, so he's basically going up near that tree like, "Hey, can I just, you know, can I get some of this sunlight with you? I just need a little bit and maybe just a little bit of your water." And little by little, that strangler tree goes around and around and around. And its root system just keeps on getting tighter and tighter and tighter around the host tree before the host tree even realizes it. And it forms this fortress around it, like in that picture. And eventually, it sucks the life out of the host tree and literally chokes it out and takes all of its water source, all of its light source, all of the nutrients, and the very air that it needs to survive. And as I was looking at this, it reminded me of another thing I found in my research when I was researching shalom. And I found this other Hebrew word that is very closely related to shalom, and it's the word shalal. It's spelled S-H-A-L-A-L. It's taking authority or seizing authority by destructive means. Yeah. So when I saw that strangler tree, I was like, "Well, there's shalal. There's a physical example in nature of what shalal is." And, you know, thankfully, we don't have to be like that strangler tree, but I do feel like there's things in our life that are like strangler trees. There's things in our life, relationships in our life, habits in our life that are literally sucking the very life out of us. And the enemy would love for us to believe that we got to have to be like that healthy tree and allow these things to overtake us. But we have a God that says he is greater, that there is nothing that he cannot overcome. There is nothing in our life that he cannot help us with. But we have to be able to recognize it. And it takes us being mindful and saying, "Lord, search my heart." And even as a married couple, "Lord, search our hearts. Please reveal the strangler trees in our life." Because just like that strangler tree was so crafty with that host tree, there's little blind spots in our life where we get going on autopilot and we're just trucking along. And before you know it, there's this thing in our life and we're like that host tree. And we're all of a sudden, it's like we have this fortress around us and we can't really think clearly and we can't really see clearly. And our relationship is a little bit rocky and we're like, "What happened?" And that's why we got to keep rooted and surrendered to the Lord, because he will help us to see what these things are. And I'm telling y'all, we have a powerful God that comes in and rescues us and busts up that root system and says, "He is my child. She is my child. Stop messing with my kids."
3: That's right.
4: And I just want to say this, that we have a God that, you know, we know in the word, it says he raises dead things to life. Well, he raises dead marriages to life. Like, you might have come to this conference and felt like this is our last ditch effort. We're going to go through the motions. We're going to say we did it. You know, we went through the motions. We tried. But I want you to know that God has you here for a reason, because he wants to give you something new. He is doing something new for you, and he is bringing you new life, and he can take your marriage to a place that you never thought it could go. But it takes time. It takes also honesty, takes vulnerability, and being willing to reveal the strangler trees in your life and allow God to do the work that he needs to do to make you healthy once again.
3: And that's a powerful and beautiful picture of what God wants for all of us. And so how do we get there? We remember to embrace peace when we remember we don't have to carry our burdens alone. And in marriage especially, we should never carry our burdens alone. So you have a burden bearer in Christ and also in your spouse. First in Christ, Jesus said, "Come to me all who are weary and carry heavy burdens and I will give you rest." That our Savior is calling us to Him and saying, "Let me take that weight off your shoulders. You were never meant to carry it. Let me carry that for you. As you just put your trust and your hope in me, let me walk with you through this." And then within marriage, we should do this, carry each other's burdens. And in this way, you will fulfill the law of Christ. That your joys in marriage, when you share your joys, the joys get twice as joyful. And in marriage, when you share your burdens, the burdens get less than half as heavy. Because when we're sharing each other's burdens, it makes the load much easier to bear. And like Ashley said yesterday, that's why there's never just his burden or her burden. It's always ours. It's always something we're going to face together. And I think that we miss out on that sometimes because we're prone to focus on the wrong things. Like the enemy is a great distractor and he wants to get your eyes focused on the wrong things. He wants your eyes focused on everything that you feel is wrong with your spouse or everything they're doing that annoys you or everything that's chaotic out in the world or everything that you feel is wrong with yourself. And we've got to sometimes start by shifting our perspective and say, "Lord, help me to be Philippians 4:8. Let me fix my mind and my thoughts on that which is good and beautiful and pleasing and excellent and worthy of praise." It doesn't mean I put my head in the sand and pretend like the problems aren't there, but it lets me look at those struggles with the right perspective. We've got to be able to put our perspective and our eyes on the right thing, because you're going to find whatever you keep looking for. Jesus said, "Whatever you keep seeking is what you will find." So if you're always looking for a reason to be stressed, you're going to find reasons to be stressed. If you're always looking for those annoying things your spouse does, then those annoying things your spouse does are all you're going to see. Yep. But if you switch your perspective and say, "Lord, help me to see the reasons to be thankful. Help me to see the reasons to be joyful, God. Help me to be reminded of your promises. Help me to put my eyes on the right place." Because sometimes we don't know, "Lord, where do you want me to fix my focus? Where should I be looking?" Because there's all different kinds of things competing for my attention. And help my eyes, my heart, to be drawn to what you want me to focus on. Yeah. And where he's going to draw your eyes over and over again is to that which is good and lovely and pleasing and excellent, worthy of praise. And when he draws your mind to something that's negative within yourself, it's because it's the Holy Spirit's way of conviction to say, "I'm drawing your eyes here because even though it's uncomfortable, it's a place where I want to work in you.
5: Yes.
3: It's a place where I want to come alongside you and bring healing." When he draws your eyes to something that's broken in the marriage, it's because he's saying, "You know, this is a problem you guys have let grow worse by completely avoiding it. And I want you to, as a team, come alongside me and let me carry you through this. But this is something that has to be addressed, because until you deal with this, it's going to be what's holding you back." And so part of our prayer should always be, "Lord, don't let me have blind spots. Show me what within me you need me to work on, what within our marriage you need me to work on, but help me always to defer to kindness and to look for the good in my spouse and to be their biggest encourager and not their biggest critic." Some people, have you ever been around somebody who acts like criticism is their spiritual gift? Have you ever been around these folks? They'll make it churchy. They won't call it criticism. They'll call it discernment. "I'm just discerning. I can tell everything that's wrong with you." It's like, that's not a spiritual gift. You're being a jerk and making it sound churchy. But encouragement is a spiritual gift, and it's one we're called to give. We've got to be each other's biggest encouragement.
2: And that's where we'll end this message from Dave and Ashley Willis, speaking at Church of the Highlands in Birmingham, Alabama, on today's episode of Focus on the Family with Jim Daly.
0: What a great message, John. And I want to thank Dave and Ashley for allowing us to share it with our listeners, with you. I love Dave's final point that we tend to magnify whatever we focus on, and we need to be mindful of that. It's really not that hard to change our focus and be an encourager to our spouse and our children. And if you struggle with that, let me remind you that Focus on the Family has a great team of caring Christian counselors that would be happy to give you a free one-time consultation. These are really talented, compassionate folks that can listen to your story, pray with you, and offer some helpful follow-up resources. Here's what we heard from Betsy about her experience with the team. "Over the years of raising four kids, I've spoken to your counselors for prayer and received so much support, as well as several helpful books. A few years ago, my grown daughters called Focus for prayer and advice on a situation that involved a family conflict. I was so blessed that they, too, looked to Focus on the Family for counsel. Thank you for being there for all of us." And that's amazing.
2: It really is. What a testimony to God's goodness to use this ministry to make generational impact.
0: Yeah, and we can't do it alone. We thank the Lord for the work he's done through our counselors, and we are also thankful to the families that regularly donate to support the ministry and that counseling work. You're making it possible to help other families like Betsy's. And if you haven't given to Focus, may I ask you to consider doing so. You can do ministry by financially supporting us. I believe that's how the Lord sees it. I will commit to running Focus effectively and efficiently so you can do ministry through it. The best way to help us is with a monthly pledge. It doesn't have to be a large amount. It's the consistency that helps us balance our budget and plan for future outreach. And when you make a monthly pledge of any amount, we'd like to send you a book written by Ashley Willis called Peace Pirates, Conquering the Beliefs and Behaviors That Steal Your Treasure in Motherhood. As the mother of four boys, Ashley has a lot of experience in this area. And if you can't make a monthly pledge right now, we understand. We can also send you the book for a one-time gift of any amount.
2: Yeah, take the next step in pursuing shalom in your home with this great book from Ashley Willis. 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
9: Let's pray. Father, thank you so much for your wonderful word this morning, Lord. It's a marvelous word. We love your word. We love you, Lord Jesus. And we pray now, Lord, that you would, as we take in your word, that you would press it into our hearts. We pray in Jesus' name. Amen. Okay, John chapter 10, verse 27. John 10:27. The Lord makes this declaration. My sheep hear my voice, and I know them, and they follow me, and I give unto them eternal life, and they shall never perish, neither shall any man pluck them out of my hand. My Father, which gave them me, is greater than all, and no man's able to pluck them out of my Father's hand. I and my Father are one. Then the Jews took up stones again to stone him. Jesus answered them, many good works have I showed you from my Father. For which of those works do you stone me? The Jews answered him, saying, for a good work we stone thee not, but for blasphemy, because that thou, being a man, makest thyself God. Jesus answered them, is it not written in your law? I said, you are gods. If he called them gods unto whom the word of God came, and the scripture cannot be broken, say ye of him whom the Father hath sanctified and sent into the world, thou blasphemest, because I said I am the Son of God. If I do not the works of my Father, believe me not. But if I do, though you believe not me, believe the works, that you may know and believe that the Father is in me and I in him. Therefore, they sought again to take him, but he escaped out of their hand and went away again beyond Jordan unto the place where John at first baptized, and there he abode. Now, the promise that Jesus made in verse 28, this cannot be overemphasized. Here's a promise to a specific group of people. He calls them in verse 27, my sheep, so that there should be zero confusion as to who my sheep are. Gives two characteristics of his sheep. First, he says, his sheep hear his voice. He speaks through the Bible. When the sheep read the Bible, they hear the voice of Jesus. Like all of us, we have questions in life. Jesus answers in the Bible. Like all of us, we need to be guided in life. He guides in life. They hear the voice. They hear the voice of guidance. They hear the voice of comfort, of encouragement. That's the first characteristic of the sheep of Jesus. All the sheep of Jesus hear the voice of Jesus in the Bible. Second, the sheep of Jesus follow Jesus. Their lives look like the life of Jesus. I told you the story before where little boy was selling apples in Grand Central Station in New York City. And he was there trying to sell his apples, and the train doors open, and this rush of people came out. They knocked the boy over. His apples went scattering across everywhere on the platform there. A man came and picked up the apples and brought it back to the boy. And the boy said to the man, are you Jesus? The sheep of Jesus, they look like the life of Jesus. They're not vengeful. They're not vindictive toward their enemies. They love. They pray for their enemies. They don't turn away their look when they see the poor and needy. They jump in, help the poor and needy. They see the most poor, the most needy in life are those who are not the sheep of Jesus. They do what they can. They encourage. They preach. They think. They do what they can to make the lost become the saved. They just obey Jesus. That's how they follow Jesus. And most importantly, they have such a close relationship with Jesus that they don't wonder and hope that Jesus will recognize them and say to them, oh, my good friend. They know that he will, because every day they're immersed in a life of a friendship with Jesus that's based on this constant communication with Jesus. They talk to Jesus in prayer. They consider that their lives are walking in front of Jesus, who's constantly with them. That's how Jesus describes the sheep in verse 27. My sheep hear my voice. I know them, and they follow me. And to them, he says in verse 28, I give unto them eternal life. They shall never perish. neither shall any man pluck him out of my hand. He wanted there to be no doubt that what this gift of eternal life means. So he says that they will be saved from eternally being lost. He makes this clear. He's saying in verse 28, there is no way that they shall perish. There is no way that they're going to be destroyed. There's no way they're going to be ruined eternally. All based, as he put it here, on his hand holding them. It's all based on how tight the grip of Jesus is on his sheep. His grip is so tight that he says in verse 28, neither shall any man pluck them out of my hand. And then he goes on to say that it's not just his grip that's on the sheep, but there's another grip on the sheep, and it's the grip of the Father. This is verse 29. My Father, which gave them me, is greater than all, and no man is able to pluck them out of my Father's hand. Two grips. He's talking about two grips that make the sheep of Jesus firmly held from being lost forever. Grip of Jesus, the grip of the Father. So he's just described how he and the Father are working together, both with grips on the sheep to keep them secure. And when Jesus said in verse 28, no one can pluck, he's using these words, pluck them out of his hand. Verse 29, no one can pluck them out of the Father's hands. He's given a picture, a very clear picture that there's a contest going on here to get the sheep. There's forces trying to pluck the sheep away from Jesus. And the reason that the forces won't be able to win and get the sheep is because of the strength of the grips of Jesus and the Father. But it's clear here, he's not talking academically. He's talking about a real life battle, the forces of hell working, trying to steal sheep away from Jesus. It just reminds me when I go fishing. Everything reminds me of fishing. And when we take people on tours down there out on the water, everyone gets really excited when they see the sea lions. Oh, the sea lions, they're so cute. They look like a dog with their face, their whiskers. You know? But when I'm not taking people on a tour and I go fishing, the last thing I want to see is a sea lion. I've lost some beautiful red snappers to sea lion. I can remember every one. Takes about an hour to land one of those beautiful and delicious red snappers. And the sea lions think the same thing. The sea lions, I can hear them. They're saying, so why should I chase the red snappers? They're so strong. I get worn out trying to run them down. I'll just wait for the schmo, the fisherman, and he'll hook one, and he'll be dragging this red snapper up, and I'll just glide over there and say to the red snapper, hello, dinner, and chomp away, you know. This statement, Jesus says, no man is able to pluck him out of my hand. It reminds me of the time when, I think I told you this, when Joseph was on his kayak and he caught a beautiful yellowtail. As he was bringing it in, the sea lion grabbed the tail of the yellowtail and they are out there having a tug of war back and forth. And he was yelling. His girlfriend Norma was on another kayak and she was photographing it. He was yelling at the sea lion saying, it's my yellowtail, let go. And it was a fierce fight. This is a big yellowtail. This is like a 300-pound, no, I mean, big sea lion. It's about a 300-pound sea lion, big old thing. And this thing had locked its teeth into the tail. We have a picture of the, anyway, the tail mark. And so anyway, it was a dramatic fight. And the sea lion outweighed Joseph. And it was a big one. And he pulled that 25-pound yellowtail. He just flipped it right out of the water, right into the fish bag and zipped it up. And wouldn't you know, that sea lion kept circling his kayak and saying, where's that yellowtail? What happened to that thing? Oh, it's a good thing that sea lion didn't jump on his kayak. I mean, but so Jesus said in verse 28, neither shall any man pluck them out of my hand. He's telling us there are spiritual sea lions out there hunting for the souls of men, and Jesus will engage in a battle like Joseph on the kayak to keep his own. But Jesus is saying here, he's going to win. In the end, Jesus will win. Jesus is the good shepherd, so careful to protect his sheep. He not only calls them continually, he hears their voice, he's got his eye on them, but even Moses said, he's got his hand on them. In Deuteronomy 33:3, Moses wrote, "Yea, he loved the people. All his saints are in thy hand, and they sat down at thy feet. Everyone shall receive of thy words." He hears the sheep, and he's got the sheep in his hands. Now, in that state of sitting the sheep and hearing the voice of Jesus, the sheep are so safe, no enemy can pull them away. They cannot now take the sheep away. They cannot in the future. And the Bible has a special word to describe the security of the believer. And

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4: Desire to have you, and he might sift you as wheat. Peter said, huh? I don't see any problem. What are you talking about? And he said, but I prayed for you that your faith fail not. Our protection from falling away from Jesus tomorrow, we don't know what's going to come. It's not dependent on our ability to not fall. It's dependent on the ability of Jesus to keep us from falling. This is Jude 1:24. Jude 1:24. Now unto him that is able to keep you from falling and to present you faultless before the presence of his glory with exceeding joy. Scott, would you like to sing that for us now? Now in verse 29, Jesus speaks of his Father. Jesus loved to speak about the Father. There's a special relationship of love between Jesus and the Father. The word that the Father used to describe Jesus is delight. Delight. In Isaiah 42:1, the Father says, behold my servant, speaking of Jesus, behold my servant, whom I uphold, mine elect, in whom my soul delighteth. I put my spirit upon him. The Father delighted in Jesus. He was a perfect servant of the Father. 10 times in this chapter, Jesus speaks about how he is the perfect servant that the Father delighted in. Jesus served the Father by being the Father's only sacrifice. The Lamb of God takes away the sin of the world. That's verse 15, John 10:15. As the Father knoweth me, even so know I the Father, and I lay down my life for the sheep. Jesus served the Father by being fully willing to die in obedience to the Father's will. This is John 10:17. Therefore doth my Father love me, because I lay down my life that I might take it again. Jesus served the Father perfectly by being the Father's resurrected one. This is verse 18. No man taketh it from me, but I lay it down in myself. I have power to lay it down, and I have power to take it again. This commandment have I received of my Father. Jesus served the Father by being the Father's perfect workman, perfect worker. This is verse 25. Jesus answered, I told you and you believed not. The works that I do in my Father's name, they bear witness of me. Jesus served the Father by going into the world when the Father sent him. This is verse 36. Say of him whom the Father hath sanctified, set apart, and sent into the world, thou blasphemest, because I said I am the Son of God. Jesus served the Father by declaring that he was the perfect representation, the equal with God. This is verse 30. I and my Father are one. This is verse 33. The Jews answered, saying, for good work we stone thee not for blasphemy, because that thou being a man makest thyself God. Jesus served the Father by being the perfect revealer of the Father. This is Matthew 11:27. All things are delivered unto me of my Father. No man knoweth the Son but the Father, neither knoweth any man the Father save the Son, and he to himself the Son will reveal him. But it's on our chapter, it's verse 37. If I do not the works of my Father, believe me not. And Jesus perfectly served the Father by being the temple that the Father dwelt in. This is verse 38. But if I do, you believe me, not me, believe the works, that you may know that, and believe that the Father is in me and I in the world. So these are how Jesus was the perfect servant of the Father, and that's why the Father delighted in him. Now, verse 30, I and my Father one. Even though the actual word Trinity appears nowhere in the Bible, that does not take away for how perfect a word the Trinity is to describe God. From the very first verse, the first words in the Bible reveals with these words, Bereshit bara Elohim hamashamayim et haaretz. So we see that, first of all, the word for create that's used, the word bara,

0: is in the singular form, which means is this one person created. But the second word for God, which is the word Elohim, is the plural form, which literally mean gods. But it's not the Hebrew form, the Hebrew plural form, which would mean two, as in Ayim, as in it doesn't say Elohim, it's Elohim. Now, so verse one of the Bible, the start out right off the bat, is saying that in the beginning, God's created like one person created. And then as we read further in the Bible, we have this revelation that starts coming out to us. We see a person called the Spirit of God hovered. And then we have statements like God saying, let us make man in our image. Let us go down to see the tower the people built. And it becomes very clear early in the Bible that God exists as different persons. In fact, three distinct persons. So the Bible reveals that God is a Godhead and is made up of three peoples who are God the Son, God the Spirit, and God the Father. Together, we use the word Trinity to describe this Godhead. And there's no daylight between the three. They are all one in interests, one in what they love, one in what they hate, one in their purposes, one in their goals. They're all just working together as one. And this is what Jesus is referring to, this oneness, this special oneness. And when he says, I and my Father are one, which the Bible and the Hebrew calls, uses the word echad. In Deuteronomy 6:4, hear, O Israel, the Lord our God is one Lord, echad. And the word for echad is distinctly different from the word yechid. Yechid means only one. And this was the word yechid that God used when he spoke to Abraham to sacrifice his son in Genesis 22:2. Genesis 22:2. God said to Abraham, take now thy son, thine only son. And that was the word yechid, Isaac. So the Hebrew word translated thine only from Genesis 22:2 is yechid, means only one. And God didn't use that word yechid in Deuteronomy 6:4 when he said the Lord our God is one Lord. He used the word echad, and echad can mean a unity of more than one person. For example, when God said to Adam, Adam and Eve, two separate persons, that they would become besar echad, they would become one flesh. He used the word echad. Two persons, Adam and Eve, will be one. So in verse 30 of our chapter, when Jesus said, I and my Father are one, you can be sure that in Hebrew, because he wasn't speaking Greek, but in Hebrew, he used the word echad, which means he was saying that he was part of the Deuteronomy 6:4, the Lord our God is echad, one. And the Jews understood this perfectly. They understood that he was claiming to be one of the persons in the echad Godhead of Deuteronomy 6:4, a famous Shema. And they understood that he was a member of the Elohim. And their response to that understanding is verse 31. Then the Jews took up stones again to stone him. Now, Jesus sees the stones. Bible says that Jesus goes to respond to the stones. That's where the word answered is so important in verse 32. He looks at the stones and he answers them. He could have answered them with fire from heaven, but he mildly replies, many good works have I shown you from my Father. For which of these works do you stone me? So in dealing with his enemies, he still is arguing from his works. And the Greek word here that he used in verse 32, when he said many good works, it means great works. It means good and great works. And again, he could have destroyed them, but he answers them like a gentle lamb. Now, when he says this in verse 32, many good works, that it causes us to understand the works that he did, they weren't just miracles, but they were works that were good. They were works of mercy. And they weren't just works to impress and dazzle and make you wonder at, but these were works of love. These are works of kindness. These are works that endeared himself to the people. It reminds me, I can't get this out of my mind, that the six Israelis that most recently came, and when I asked them, you know, as they were leaving, I said, guys, how much do you really know about what Jesus said and what he did? And when they all just like on cue, it was like they were in a orchestra, an oratorio, and they just all together just said, without even looking at each other, they just all said the same word right off instantly. Nothing, they proclaimed. And when all those six Israelis said in perfect unison, nothing, I thought how far they've made themselves away from God. It's what Jehovah Jesus said about them in Jeremiah 2:5, thus saith the Lord, what iniquity have your fathers found in me that they are gone far from me and have walked after vanity and become vain? They all said together, nothing. I thought how God in frustration says to Israel, just tell me. Micah 6:3, O my people, what have I done unto thee? Wherein have I wearied thee? Testify against me. It's God saying, just tell me, what is it? You know, I say to them, how much do you really know about Jesus? And they say, nothing. And I thought, they know nothing about verse 32, the many good works have I showed you. They know nothing about the many good works. I know why they all said nothing. It's because all their life, they were told, as I was told growing up, you are Jewish, which means you have nothing to do with Jesus. And the nothing they said was like they were saying, we are Jewish and proud of it. And that means we have nothing to do with Jesus. And when they said that, I thought, that is so sad, because I thought, I want to tell you what I found in Jesus. And what I found in Jesus is that when I came to Jesus with my needs, there was not one need that he didn't satisfy. And I found that no one comes to Jesus and leaves the way they came. When seekers came to Jesus, he welcomed them. When the troubled came to Jesus, he gave them peace. When the defiled came to Jesus, he cleansed them. When sinners came to Jesus, he converted them. When the condemned came to Jesus, he forgave them. When the blind came to Jesus, as in this chapter.
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10: In 1783, the Revolutionary War was nearly over, but America's future remained uncertain. Officers in the Continental Army were angry. Congress had failed to provide promised pay, and some considered using the Army's power to force the government's hand. George Washington understood their frustration. But he also knew the liberty they had fought to win could be destroyed by the very army that secured it. Washington confronted his officers and urged them to choose honor, patience, and loyalty to the Republic over rebellion. He could have used their anger to increase his own power. Instead, he used his influence to restrain it. Power asks what it can take. Character asks what duty requires. Washington's lesson still stands. Freedom survives when leaders place principle above ambition and remain faithful to God, country, and the people they serve.
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12: With SRN News, I'm Rich Thomason in Washington. A defiant Iran continues to insist on control over the Strait of Hormuz, which the U.S. contends is a critically important international waterway. Iran has been negotiating a partial reopening of the strait in talks with Oman, but Iran says the strait will not fully reopen until the U.S., in Tehran's words, corrects its behavior. Russian drones and missiles continue raining down on Ukraine as the Ukrainians work to bring the war home to Russia, attacking a city more than 500 miles east of Moscow. Leftist candidates for governor in Wisconsin and U.S. Senate in Minnesota making their final pushes ahead of tomorrow's primaries in those states. And Democratic incumbents in Connecticut also trying to fend off challenges from far-left candidates. On Wall Street, the Dow futures 60 points lower. NASDAQ futures are up 80 points. This is SRN News.
13: When Jesus explained the signs of the end, he also encouraged us. 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
28: 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It's Kevin McCullough, Monday through Friday, on That Kevin Show. And now, from the Connors and Sullivan Broadcast Studios, the man who is not what he wants to be, but is way grateful that he's not who he used to be. Here, the Kevin.
0: Welcome in. It's That Kevin Show, thatkevinshow.com. Thank you for once again helping so many people find us through the webpage. I got the numbers for the second quarter of the year, and we had nearly double the web traffic that my colleague Hugh Hewitt had, and about four times the web traffic that my colleague Mike Gallagher has. And I love both of them. They're friends. Appreciate them all. I'm just thankful that you are turning to thatkevinshow.com to get your commentary, to get your videos, to make it a one-stop shop for everything related to what we do here. And hopefully that's building into you a sturdier way of thinking, a way of thinking that penetrates deeply, is helping you make better decisions, using clear thinking and truth, facts, at your disposal every single day. And my columns, now that they are there, you do not want to miss every day. I'm writing just about every day. I'm writing about something important, and, my columns have never had, more readers than they do now. And it's just really satisfying to see that you're taking advantage of all the things that we try to provide for you. We don't put any of it behind a paywall just because we want you to have access to it. All right. So the story, and I wonder if I'm circling, another round on the Ferris wheel or whatever, however you would consider this, but it does seem like we've seen this territory before. But the president was asked, how are talks going with Iran? And he's like, things are moving along. We're making progress on talks. Then after he says that, the top IRGC commander vows to pursue nuclear weapons as long as the U.S. has them. this is new. This is the new ultimatum from the bad guys to the president. They declared Wednesday that Tehran would continue working on nuclear weapons as long as the U.S. and Israel possessed them, intensifying concerns that Iran is using negotiations over the strait to postpone concessions on its nuclear program. As long as the United States and Israel possess nuclear weapons, he said, we will continue working on them for our national security. Israel Prime Minister Benjamin Netanyahu responded by vowing that Israel would continue preventing Iran from ever obtaining a nuclear weapon with or without a diplomatic agreement. Netanyahu said, today we heard the commander of the Revolutionary Guards, Bahidi, explicitly declare Iran's intention to continue developing nuclear weapons. Continue, as he put it, Netanyahu said at the ceremony. Well, as Prime Minister of Israel, I too am determined to continue preventing Iran from possessing nuclear weapons. And then he praised President Trump as Israel's greatest friend and expressed appreciation for all that we're doing there. Now, and this kind of sums up the problem in a nutshell that you have with what is going on in Iran. You have the IRGC leader saying, we don't care about anything else that's going on out there. We're going to pursue nukes. Meanwhile, you have the civilian leadership who doesn't want to die. They don't want to see their people killed. And they're out there saying, President Trump, let's make a deal. Let's try to make this happen. But you can't let them get a nuke. You can't turn your head and look the other way. You cannot, under any circumstances, say, okay, we'll just give you that. We'll just concede that point. So they're still bickering about the Strait of Hormuz. The real prize is the nuclear de-escalation, and that has to happen. You cannot allow those crazy goat-breeding terrorists. You can't allow them to make their religious ideology the backbone of world government, which is what they want to do. They want to install theocracy everywhere they can. And we're having that tested here in the U.S. This Al-Sayed guy that just won the Democratic primary in Michigan. Oh my goodness, is this guy bad? He justifies the killing of three-year-old Israelis. Preschool Israelis. He justifies it. He says it's a good thing to do. And here's the sad part. Chuck Schumer, I just saw a piece on Instagram about this. Chuck Schumer a few years ago said that he would always fight for the integrity of Israel, fight for Israel's right to exist, right to defend itself. And this guy, this El Sayed guy, in Michigan is on the record as wanting to eradicate Israel from the map. He wants to kill Israeli kids under three. He's okay with all of these things. And what did Chuck Schumer do when he won? He called him and he said, we're going to try to work with you. We're going to try to help you get elected. Now, I guess you can do that. But it's kind of like the fire department going out and campaigning for an arsonist who wants to be fire chief. Like, it doesn't make any sense. So this is what they're up against. The radical craziness of these IRGC nut jobs that cannot be reasoned with. They cannot be talked into a logic or something that's incentivized. They believe that what they're doing is morally the most important thing that they can do. And that's what he's... It's not a logical mindset to be able to fight against. You know what else isn't logical? The cost of health insurance. Have you noticed this? A few months ago, my lovely bride came to me and she said, we got to do something. I said, why? She goes, we were on a medical sharing, cost sharing program. And when we started several years ago, we had a pretty good plan and a almost good price. And since then, we've had fewer and fewer things covered, and the price has gone up and up and up. And we are one of those families that are sitting there going, I don't know how we're going to pay for this. How do we pay for this? And that's when I ran across Vic at DFW Direct Insurance. And when I had a chance to talk with him, first of all, he represents more than 20 top line insurance companies. He's licensed to operate in all 50 states, and he's been in business since 2009, so he's not a Johnny-come-lately guy. He knows his stuff. And here's the thing. He's the owner, and he has offered to take your call on my behalf just because he knows I want my listeners taken well, you know, very good care of. 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
0: If you could impact the world for Christ right now, would you? Hi, it's Kevin McCullough with That Kevin Show, and I know you would. 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

0: Welcome back. It's Thursday, and you know that every single day at this point in time in the show, we ask the same question. How do we live? How do we live in the context of the culture that we're in? How do we live in the context of an environment, particularly a media environment and a social environment that is very much geared towards human divineness and not God divineness? That's the purpose of why we have this conversation each day. And I'm really grateful for shepherds from across the country this year. Last year was just people in New York, but this year with the expansion of the show, we've really enjoyed talking to pastors from everywhere across the country about that idea. And this week has been a very practical one. Don't do fear. There's no need to do fear. Psalm 27 is our basis for this discussion. And Ryan Batesel is the lead pastor at Emergence Church in New Jersey, a thriving church. In fact, Ryan, I have had a chance to hear you on multiple occasions speak recently again, you know, after COVID and kind of in this day in which we are. And if we sidebar the conversation in Psalms just for a second, you really think that the church in your area of the country, in the New Jersey area, but maybe across the country, is really poised to help people find God in a way maybe they haven't in previous decades? What's going on in, from your perspective?
1: Yeah, I mean, it's a unique time, right? And to your point, Kevin, like over the last 3 years, our church has grown by 1,000 people. But that's not unique to us. When I talk to other guys who I know around the country and even in parts of Europe that are faithfully, here's kind of the recipe I'm seeing, faithfully teaching the scriptures, declaring the truth of the gospel. We're in a unique cultural moment where I feel like people have seen the just total collapse of secular thought. I don't know. It just feels like for the first time, people are like, I need to see if there's more out there.
0: Yeah.
1: I often joke for, you know, the 20 years I've been doing this, I'd be at my kids' sports games and someone would find out I'm a pastor and they'd be like, that's nice, and walk away slowly.
0: Try not to notice as I slink away.
1: Yeah, now they're interested. And one of my friends is really a brilliant guy. One of these guys who's a pastor and is just way smarter than me, gives a lot of thought to the work of God around the world. It just feels to him like 8 of the 10 dominoes have fallen. And he's like, he said, I'd almost be surprised if there's not some form of revival in the next season. Hmm. So who knows, right? I'm prayerful that that's right, you know, and true. All I know is it's a little different right now in our world than it's ever been in the history of me being a
0: Well, it's
1: pastor.
0: Interesting because I think I'm older than you by a little bit, and I can think back to most of the senior pastors I've sat under over the course of my life, even back to my childhood where one of them led me to the Lord. But I don't remember any of them ever saying they felt like they were in a season of what potentially could be a revival. And it is encouraging, I think, for people that are listening to hear that from a local pastor who's in the trenches, in a not necessarily a Bible Belt kind of situation.
1: We are not Bible Belt.
0: I think you've said once you'd like to be the Bible bow tie someday, but
1: that's the prayer.
0: That's the aim, but it's not there yet. But I think that that's encouraging. And friends, if you're listening, I just want you to know there are pastors there that are faithfully teaching and they're seeing fruit, and it should be a point of encouragement. I mean, just a few years ago, Ryan, we were talking about on a regular basis the burnout factor of pastors and how they were leaving because they were so disillusioned with the lack of sometimes what they seemed perceived to be results. There does seem to be something happening right now in that even Gen X is like, I mean, not Gen X, Gen Z, more of them are attending church for the first time in like 200 years.
1: Yeah. It's like first time it's ticked up.
0: Yeah, crazy, crazy. Okay. Yeah. Well,
1: I have a friend, actually, Kevin, to that, who says he feels like Satan overplayed his hand and people saw under the hood and they're like, no, I don't want this agenda that's being shoved down my throat. And And there's a move of God where people are hungry. So
0: I think that's something that the church should seize upon as yeah. best we can. Which brings us back to Psalm 27. We've been talking about why we shouldn't live in fear. And the key is that the Lord is with those who call on his name and that who follow Jesus. So where do we land today?
1: Yeah, at the very end of the psalm, where he gets into, you know, I'll wait for the Lord and I'll be strong. And his hope that surely I'll see the goodness of the Lord in the land of the living. Hmm. So talk about how to build this heart where we know we can walk fearlessly. And talk about seeking, like you said, we talked about teaching, learning God's truth. The last part, I like to call it brave waiting. And here, like when I think of the ultimate lie of fear, the reason I believe it is a sin, is because God, as human beings, gives us this ability to look into the future, which is incredible. And what the Christian's supposed to do is to look into the future and go, because of the work of Christ, my future is heaven. And I have these great promises that God will work all things together for the good of those who love him in Christ Jesus. Like, that's true. You know, there's coming a day in the future where I see everything in my life, because I'm God's son and or daughter, right? That's been happening to me. Hasn't just been happening to me. It's been happening for me by the grace of God, who's orchestrating all the things that I go through. Now he's not giving me evil things, but for some reason God is able to take the evil things that do happen to me and use them for my good. Teach me to pray, make me to be like Christ. And what we're supposed to do is to look into the future and go, God wins. Heaven's real. The final word in my life isn't death, it's resurrection. The final word in my life isn't defeat, it's victory. And what fear does is it takes that gift that God gives to us that should fill us with courage in the present, and it goes, God doesn't win. The final word's death. The final word's defeat. The final word, and it essentially makes us a false prophet. And you start to see why it is such a big sin, because it's looking into the future and going, God, you're going to fail, rather than what's really true, God's going to win. And as I realize, as I take this gift God's given me to look into the future, it allows me to wait bravely and wade through. Remember, biblical courage is never denial. Wade through whatever's in front of me going, I don't know how God's going to use this to make me look like Christ. God's going to bring about his good purposes, but he will. And I ultimately know nothing takes me from him. I ultimately know the final word's resurrection. And I will see his goodness in the land of the living. And I think that's both this side of heaven and certainly the ultimate land of the living is eternal life, where we see his goodness forever and ever.
0: Yeah. But it's not, I'm glad you emphasized that, because it's not just after we die. Like,
1: yeah, no,
0: that goodness matters here. It's interesting. I had a cousin come in from out of town this week and stopped in and we had dinner and it was great. And we got into this discussion about why he's not as slightly reformed in his thinking as he used to be in terms of, his theology. And one of the things, that, you know, he gets hung up on is the whole concept of Calvin and being elect and not elect. And I said, I consider myself very strongly reformed minded. I wouldn't say I'm a 5-pointer, you know, hardcore at all, but I do think that, those labels don't help us, because what it does, it takes our eyes off of the actual command and instruction and joy that we find in living for him now. Because it impacts the life we live now. It impacts the lives of others living now. And ultimately it does get us a little bit closer to that reunion that we experience once we are on the other side.
1: Oh yeah. Oh yeah. And to that, we can trust what he says. We really can. He's really going to win. And that should make us pretty courageous in the present. It should make us able to go, I can walk through this. And one of the things I like to joke about is I can easily forget that God's great goal in my life is not my comfort, which is really frustrating, you know?
0: Would be nice if it was, but it's not.
1: Yeah, God's great goal in my life is to make me look like Christ.
0: Yes, yes.
1: And the only way I do that is through some hardship, through some suffering. Unfortunately, right? Like I wish if everything was awesome, I would 100% still look like Christ. I know myself well enough to go, I'd probably get a little lazy. I'd probably get a little entitled.
0: Well, that's a good place for us to pick up tomorrow on our final conversation about this, because I have some thoughts about suffering, one of which is really, really horrible. I don't think we suffer enough. So, tune in for that cheerful conversation tomorrow at this same time. But Ryan Batesel, thank you for your guidance this week. We're very grateful.
1: Thanks.
0: You got it. Kevin McCullough coming right back. Don't go away.
2: Stick around for more of That Kevin next.
3: SRN News, I'm Mary Rose. Iran has issued new demands over reopening the Strait of Hormuz, while Oman says talks with Tehran are continuing. The UAE says an Iranian missile targeted an ADNOC-owned ship, though no casualties were reported. In Yemen, military strikes against Iran-backed Houthi rebels are raising fears of renewed civil war. Meanwhile, Turkey's parliament advanced a Kurdish peace bill aimed at ending decades of conflict. And in Washington, the Senate confirmed Todd Blanche as the next U.S. Attorney General in a 50-49 vote. The confirmation followed a heated fight over President Trump's former personal attorney leading the Justice Department. Supporters say Blanche's experience as a federal prosecutor and his close relationship with the president will help him advance the administration's agenda. This is SRN News.
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0: Welcome back, Kevin McCullough. Glad to have you with us. It's That Kevin Show, thatkevinshow.com for all things related to this show. If you want to follow me on social media, you go there to do it. If you want to get the column from townhall.com, you can go there to do it. If you want to get the podcast from the show that you missed yesterday, you can go there to do it. And if you want to give a gift to help our friends at the Bible League, you can indeed go there and click on the banner at the top of the homepage and do that as well. And for $5, you could change the spiritual outcomes for 12 people, which is pretty incredible when you think about it. And we didn't get back to this, Michael, in the last time we were speaking together, but this Project Philip program that you guys have used for a long time, it really does take people from like A to Z in terms of what it means to be a Christian and really prepares them for the beginning of their Christian walk.
1: Well, I've been through it, Kevin. In fact, most of us that serve at Bible League have been. So we can, you know, we can come on That Kevin Show and say, you know what, anybody anywhere in the world that goes through that program is in a good place to begin their walk with Christ. And, you know, again, the ending part of that is why we provide a Bible. As people say, I want to follow Jesus. We're there to provide a Bible in their own language at a level they can understand. As I kind of flesh out this Project Philip, let me say thanks to Nita listening in Louisiana today. She said, Michael, Kevin, I'm in. Steve of St. Paul, Minnesota said, count me in, a $75 gift to put Bibles into the empty waiting hands of 15 believers. Again, people that we know by name at Bible League, we've ultimately said, can we do this for just north of 10,000 waiting believers that we know by name at Bible League? People that have been denied God's word, but listeners, listeners to That Kevin Show. And again, call by call, click by click, we're seeing it done. As you say, Kevin, we've seen just north of 2,000 answers to prayer to this point. Little gap between where we are and where we need to be in a few short weeks. But if there's a group that can get us there, I believe it is the listeners to That Kevin Show. Yeah, you know, we kind of apply a name, a face to this global strategy we use in evangelism. We call it Project Philip, the evangelist in Acts 8 who leads the Ethiopian eunuch to faith in Christ. Yo Snoop, president and CEO of Bible League. He and I were on a trip into the country of Malaysia. We went deep into the jungles of that nation. You know, those people, for the most part, don't want to be bothered, right? But one of our church planters, a man by the name of Maurice, reached these people with the hope of the gospel. Let me tell you what his story was, Kevin. These are the longhouse people. What characterizes them is they live in longhouses. Think about, you know, like an apartment building as long as a soccer field, right? It's a housing concept in Southeast Asia that dates back thousands of years. If you're a family, you live in this, right? Great-grandparents, grandparents, parents, cousins, uncles. I mean, if you marry into the family, you're part of the longhouse community. The other thing that characterized these people is they were animist. They believed that there are spirits in places and things. They pray to dead relatives for blessings, had no idea what Christianity was all about. But Maurice was in that village. Why? There was a couple that had a baby that was on death's doorstep. She was not taking the nourishment of her mother. She was going to die. The shaman in that village could do nothing more than curse the illness, if you will. But this man, Maurice, prayed, Lord, would you restore the health of this little baby? And Kevin, it happened almost immediately. In grateful response, the parents of that little child said, we are vacating all the pagan beliefs and practices that we follow, and we're following this Jesus. But the story does not end there. The head man responsible for that longhouse, about 500 families, said, well, you know what? We're all, when he found out what happened, that was his granddaughter, by the way. He said, we're all leaving these pagan beliefs and practices and we're following this Jesus. I can tell you, Bible League was there in the early days of their walk with Jesus over about 12 weeks, Kevin. If you can imagine, about 500 families going through this study, the basics of Christianity. Who is he? Who is Jesus? How is he both God and man? What's it mean to die to self and to put on Christ in the day to day? And then at the end of that, we provide Bibles. In the case of these believers, their prayers for what? It's for the Malay language Bible. And again, that's the heavy lifting that God is charged Bible League in doing, is what? Making these connections, having the relationships with the under-resourced churches on the ground in places like the jungles in Malaysia, Africa, right? And then providing the Bible in the language of the receiver after they said, I want to follow him. And so, again, I've gone through this study. I can tell you today with confidence, I know these believers are in a good place beginning their walk with Christ. But, again, they're at a place where there's no access to the Bible. But enter listeners to the Kevin Show, and call by call, click by click, for the princely sum of only $5 a Bible, Kevin. We're praying that we can bless 500 waiting believers today.
0: Well, and what I love is that the Bible League has been keeping track since the very beginning, 89 years ago. And on a very conservative, very high integrity level, they're able to track 12 people coming to faith in Christ related to every Bible that's gone out. And if you're a Christian, if you're someone who's involved in Christianity, have you ever heard of any single effort that has given that amount of fruit in return for what you put into it? I never have. And I think that that's an incredible thing. So for those of you that have given the 2,000 Bibles thus far, that's nearly 24,000 people that are going to, at some point in time in the near future, come to faith in Jesus if that trend mm-hmm. continues. 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

0: back. It's Kevin McCullough. It's the Thursday edition of That Kevin Show. Everything online at thatkevinshow.com, including the podcast where you can go back and listen to all of the sessions that we've had with Shelley Goldberg on helping us become a better parent over the years. Just taking one little concept, one little idea each week and kind of expanding on it and helping us build the toolbox, our skill set to do better and be better. The last time we were together, 2 weeks ago, we opened kind of a little series on financial literacy and children. And you and I both kind of admitted that in our schooling and education and proper bringing up, outside of something maybe our parents did, we didn't get a lot of, you know, that type of education or instruction early on. So I'm really glad that we're doing this. What are we going to look at today?
1: Okay, Kevin, well said. If you think school is going to teach your kids about money, you're dreaming. I mean, you're really dreaming. And it's so important. It is so critical, because if your kids don't understand finance and they don't have financial literacy, their lives have the potential to be a mess. They can live paycheck to paycheck. They can be depressed. There's going to be enormous stress. They can find themselves in debt coming to you, dad and mom, you know, to help them out. So this is really key. And as we talked about, you know, 2 weeks ago, it's repetition. It's starting early. It's not one and done. So some of the terms, learning the language, the vocabulary, and it's something as a grown up, you can continue to learn and expand on. I mean, there are so many things when it comes to finance and money that I have no idea whatsoever what these terms mean. So there's always room to learn, but certainly you want to concentrate on the meaning of earning, savings, spending, credit, debt, budgeting, interest, something like compound interest. I'm still trying to figure that out. Bank statements, taxes, investments, need versus wants. So today I want to drill down on need versus wants.
0: All right.
1: So Kevin, first you want to have that conversation with your kids. And it's going to be ongoing. Different ages, you discuss it in different ways. But around the dinner table, it's going to be a fun conversation, I guarantee you. You start asking your kids, what do you think the difference is between something you need and something you want? I guarantee you what they say is going to be fascinating. We know the toys, the candy, and the video games are the wants, and the food, the water, roof over your head are the needs. But for a lot of kids, this is not part of their consciousness, but it's going to be a great conversation. So some activities, things that you can do. First, it's called the backpack game. Empty out their backpack and ask your kids to pretend they're going on a hike. And ask your child to pack the items or to think about what items they would pack, what would they need to survive. And it'll be interesting to see if they're putting in there, I mean, is it a thermos?

0: is it a compass, clothing, water, or is it Fruit Loops and toys? But the backpack is really an analogy for life, you know, what you need to kind of travel in life. Volunteering, very powerful way to show your kids the difference between a need and a want. When kids see people who are truly in need, truly struggling for the basics, the food, the clothing, and the shelter, sometimes that makes an enormous difference in their ability to understand the difference between a need and a want. Magazines. Ask your kids to make a collage, to go look for pictures and to start pulling out things that they need in life and things that are wants. Going shopping together is a great one. Before you pull an item off the shelf, ask your kid, is this a need? Is it going to make you healthy, strong, give your body energy, apples, berries, eggs? Or is this a want, Susie? Cookies, chips, candy. So that's another way to start imprinting the difference. And by the way, you're going to let your kids, they can have wants in their life. You just want them to be aware and to know that it's a want. That is critical, that they acknowledge that this is a want and not a need. That's where the difference lies. It doesn't mean you or your child can't have wants. It's knowing the difference. Then you want to talk about or show your choices. Kevin, they notice your Amazon deliveries, whether you know it or not.
1: Yes.
0: Right? So you need to acknowledge, you know, Daddy wants this. So this is not a need, but I'm making, you know, I'm making a choice. There are three things that I want, but I'm making a choice, and this is I'm getting one of those wants. You might talk about your phone. Daddy would love a new iPhone, you know, or whatever, but the one I have is perfectly fine. It works great. Maybe I could get the next level up, but that means that I have to spend this much more money.
1: Yeah.
0: And budget together. That's very important. Sit down. Now you're making a marriage between needs and wants and the term budgeting. And you sit down and you show your kids when you're going shopping, here's what we're going to get. We're going to buy the eggs, and this is how much it's costing us. But if we add on the wants, if we add on the syrup or cookies or the dessert, each one of those things is going to bring up what our spending another $50. And that's not really what we have to spend or what we want to spend. So before I go on, Kevin, your thoughts.
1: Well, this is a practical conversation that we do have. We're in the middle of trying to upgrade my bride's phone and the one who's been on the internet-less phone needs limited internet on his next phone. And then we need to get the youngest one on a phone that can text and call. So we're having the, how are we going to shuffle them around, maybe rotate one to the next, you know, et cetera, those types of conversations. And the other thing, my 16-year-old is working this summer for the first time, and he's coming up on some needs for a new laptop and some other things, and he's thinking about how he wants to carefully research and get what he needs to get, and he's realizing that maybe he doesn't need the fastest gaming computer that he can just, you know, blow out playing Minecraft.
0: Well, getting your kids to critically think about their choices is where we're going with
1: Yeah.
0: this. That's the most important thing. That's the takeaway.
1: Yeah. Well, this is very helpful, Shelley, and I hope that people are listening and say, hey, I want to be back next week because there's more. But are you teaching your kids financial literacy? One of the things we're going to try to do is to give you some helps along those lines here over the next few weeks. Shelley Goldberg, thank you as always.
0: Thank you, Kevin.
1: Kevin McCullough coming back from New York. Don't go away.
2: Stick around for more of That Kevin next.
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4: With SRN News, I'm Mary Rose. The Senate has confirmed Todd Blanche as the next Attorney General.
5: It was by the narrowest of margins and overnight, but the Republican-led Senate has confirmed Acting Attorney General Todd Blanche as the new Attorney General in a 50-49 vote. This after Republican Senators Susan Collins of Maine and Lisa Murkowski of Alaska said they would oppose Blanche's confirmation. Blanche says on social media that he's deeply honored by the trust and confidence President Trump has placed in me, and that he's grateful to senators working late to confirm him. Donna Water, Washington.
4: Iran has issued new demands over reopening the Strait of Hormuz, while Oman says talks with Tehran are continuing. The UAE says an Iranian missile targeted an ADNOC-owned ship, though no casualties were reported. This is SRN News.
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1: Right, Kevin McCullough, you know, we have not reached our goal, our early goal of 3,000 Bibles that we want to get into people's hands before the end of August. We have a goal of getting to 3,000 Bibles before August is done, but we are well on our way. 1,190, I think, are what we've gotten so far, and that's over 12,000 people whose lives are going to be impacted by the truth of those copies of the scriptures just because of you. So if you've been one of them that's already given one of the 1,190 Bibles, thank you, thank you, thank you. That is so generous, and you're touching people's lives. And for every Bible that goes out, I've told you this repeatedly, Bible League is over 89 years. They've tracked this. And a conservative estimate, which I appreciate because that means they're not overstating the case, but they likely could state bigger numbers. But a conservative estimate of how many people have come to know Jesus Christ because of Bible leagues going out are about 12 conversions to Christ for every Bible that gets shipped. And if you're not a believer, that probably doesn't mean much to you. But if you are, friends, that is the single best way. We're talking a lot today about the news of the, migration and the overrunning in Spain and the discouraging, things that are happening in Muslim dominated areas of the world and so forth. You want to see real effect happen? Help get believers in those same areas actual copies of the scriptures. Because when they have them in their hands, for every Bible that goes out, 12 people come to know Jesus. On average, that's on average. In some places, it's more. And these are places and people that don't have access to Bibles and can't get their hands on them. And that's why it is so, so special for us to be part of this every single year. You just go to 1-800-YES-WORD, with your phone, 1-800-YES-WORD, 1-800-YES-WORD. Just dial that number. Whatever dollar amount you decide to give, say it's $100, you divide that by 5, which is the cost of each Bible. That's 20 Bibles. Then you multiply that times 12, which turns into 240 people. 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More news, more money discussion, all of it straight ahead. It's That Kevin Show, and we don't want you to go anywhere because we've got a whole another hour straight ahead. 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
12: The message is entangled. The metaphor is Absalom, David's son, ends up dying in 2 Samuel 18 in what we would call a metaphorical way. That is, his death becomes a picture of something. He actually dies hanging from a tree. Commentators, because of the language, are not sure exactly what happened, but there's one view that his beautiful long hair that we've been talking about got caught in a tree branch, and he dangled from the branch and became a sitting duck for the forces of David, and he ended up dying that way. And I took the idea of being entangled, and I'm sure you guys can relate to this. For those of you who have hair, sometimes your hair gets tangled. Now, some years ago, my grandmother convinced me to use conditioner. And I was like, why do I need conditioner? She said, trust me, Michael, just use the conditioner. So I put conditioner in my hair, and it was an amazing discovery. The smoothness by which the comb now went through my hair. It was great. Recently, I bought a pair of shoes, and shoes are expensive these days, aren't they? And so I was like, I tried on the shoes, and I liked them, but I noticed that in the shoelace there was a knot. And I asked the girl. I said, "Did the shoes come like this, or did somebody put a knot in these shoes?" And she goes, "I don't know. Deal with it." So apparently me whining and complaining about things has becoming a trend. She rebuked me in the shoe store. But so I tried on these new shoes and I had to get a knot out of the shoelace. Now, I am not the most patient person with knots. I don't know about you guys. I normally hand it to my wife. Can you please deal with this? And she has the nails by which she can accomplish that. But if you have to get a knot out of something, especially a tight knot, what do you need? Patience, endurance, all that stuff. Somebody who can actually sit next to you and get the knot out. You know what I'm saying. Well, this image of being entangled is used in 2 Timothy 2:4. When Paul writes to Timothy, he says, no soldier, 2 Timothy 2:4, in active service entangles himself in the affairs of everyday life so that he may, 2 Timothy 2:4, please the one who enlisted him as a soldier. Can I ask you, are you an active soldier? You know, when I think about delivering a message like this, I want to give you guys solutions because sin so easily entangles us. And one way to keep from being entangled in sin is to be in active service so that you don't have time to do dumb things. Amen? When you're serving the Lord and you're active in serving the Lord, you're going to be less apt to sin because you're going to be busy in the Lord's service and you're going to be depending upon the Lord. That's 2 Timothy 2:4. And let me just ask you, are you in the battle? Are you engaged in an active service? The second verse I want to show you is in Hebrews 12. Turn over there, Hebrews chapter 12. And Hebrews 11 is about all these people who showed faith and ran the race, and it wasn't easy for them. They're all listed in Hebrews 11 called the Great Hall of Faith. And then in chapter 12, the writer says these words. He says, therefore, since we have 12:1, so great a cloud of witnesses, they're mentioned in chapter 11, the Great Hall of Faith, surrounding us, let us lay aside every weight or encumbrance and the sin which so what? Easily entangles us. And let us run with endurance the race that is set before us, fixing our eyes on Jesus, the author and perfecter of faith. Another way to avoid getting entangled in sin is to run with freedom. You don't want to have weights on you when you're running the race. As a Christian, you don't want to be entangled in things that are slowing you down or messing you up. Are you entangled in something right now that keeps you from active service? Are you entangled in something right now that's keeping you from running free? Absalom hanging from this tree, if you turn over to 2 Samuel 18, becomes a picture of a man who could have done great things for God. He was David's son. He did not need to make this coup and pursue David's throne. He could have done great things as the prince Absalom. His name, Ab or Abba, father, and Salam as a form of shalom, means father of peace. But that wasn't Absalom. Absalom did not have peace with his father. He did not have peace with God. He was not running the race in freedom. He was entangled in lust for power, lust for position, and lust to take his dad's throne. And it consumed him. And instead of coming to his father's side and saying, Dad, whatever you want me to do, I'll do for the sake of this kingdom, because I know God's made you the king and I want to serve by your side. No, he wanted the power. He had to have the throne and he had to have it at all cost. And it cost him everything. And David was so grieved by what was happening. You'll recall that David had to flee from his throne. He had to flee from Jerusalem and up the Mount of Olives. He went with a whole group and they were crying and wailing. And he sent Hushai back to the city. And Ahithophel had betrayed David and jumped ship. And he had great wisdom. And he had given a plan to Absalom. Absalom was acting as the new king. And he told him, you need to take your dad now. You need to do it tonight. Let me do it. Let me take him. But Hushai was there, and Hushai was there to protect David, although Absalom didn't really know it. And Hushai gave an alternate plan, and Absalom believed that plan. He followed that plan, and it cost him everything. And David went out into the wilderness, and the end of chapter 17, David gets some supplies brought to him. Look at 17:27. David had come to Mahanaim. That's the place where Jacob wrestled with God and was renamed Israel. And David, I'm sure, was wrestling with many things. And the supplies were brought to him. You can see there's individuals that are named there. In verse 28, they brought beds, they brought basins, they brought pottery, they brought wheat, barley, flour, parched grain, beans, lentils, parched seeds, honey, curd, sheep, cheese of the herd for David and the people who were with him to eat. For they said, the people are hungry and weary and thirsty in the wilderness. And so supplies came. There was food and there was a chance to rest and a chance to recuperate. And chapter 18 opens with these words. Then David numbered the people, 18:1, 2 Samuel, who were with him, and set over the commanders of thousands and the commanders of hundreds. Now, it would seem that at this point, people started to hear that there was a civil war, that Absalom had taken the throne in Jerusalem, and people had to decide which side they were going to be on. Would they go with the man after God's own heart, God's anointed King David, or would they go to Absalom's side? And some people probably were thinking, you know, pragmatically, what side do you think's going to win? What side is going to be the best for me and my family? But a lot of people, it would seem, were still loyal to David, and they made their way to David somehow, because you'll notice now, there are hundreds and thousands, and David splits up the people because he knows soon Absalom's going to be coming. And it's a tragic thing to know that your own son is going to come with an army, and he's got his sights set on you to kill you. So David, you know, felt responsible for the people. He was a great tactician and warrior himself, and so he began to organize his troops. And Absalom was coming. Job 20, verse 5 says that the triumphing of the wicked is short and the joy of the godless is momentary. Though his loftiness reaches the heavens, his head touches the clouds, he perishes forever like his refuse. Those who have seen him will say, where is he? Job 20, verses 5 through 7. Absalom's rebellion was going to be short-lived. Instead of him taking his place with his father and walking in the gifts and the position that God had given him, now he was going to try to take his own dad down, and it was going to spell his own demise. Absalom's testimony is a sad one. A son trying to take his father's place and doing it not in God's time, not in God's way, and ending up perishing because of it. David begins to organize the army, and he sent the people out, verse 2, one-third under the command of Joab, one-third under the command of Abishai, the son of Zeruiah, Joab's brother, one-third under the command of Ittai the Gittite. He was a Philistine, actually loyal to David. And the king said to the people, I myself will surely go out with you also. Now, David began to organize the troops for battle, and he split them up in thirds under different commanders. This is what Jesus has commanded the church to do. There are different churches. There are different leaders in churches. And the Lord of the church, Jesus Christ, the greater David, the anointed one, has given pastors and he's given teachers for the equipping of the saints for the work of the ministry. And there's churches here and there in different places in different countries. And they are to set up the church to grow and minister. Speaking the truth in love, Ephesians 4, 15 and 16, we're to grow up into all aspects into him who is the head, even Christ, from whom the whole body being fitted and held together by that which every joint supplies, according to the proper working of each individual part, causes the growth of the body for the building up of itself in love. The head of the church, by the power of the Holy Spirit, distributes spiritual gifts as he wills. He gives you a gift or maybe multiple gifts, and he puts you in the place that you belong to go out to war. Are you fighting the battle?
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12: Now he was going to try to take his own dad down, and it was going to spell his own demise. Absalom's testimony is a sad one. A son trying to take his father's place and doing it not in God's time, not in God's way, and ending up perishing because of it. David begins to organize the army, and he sent the people out, verse 2, one-third under the command of Joab, one-third under the command of Abishai, the son of Zeruiah, Joab's brother, one-third under the command of Ittai the Gittite. He was a Philistine, actually loyal to David. And the king said to the people, I myself will surely go out with you also. Now, David began to organize the troops for battle, and he split them up in thirds under different commanders. This is what Jesus has commanded the church to do. There are different churches. There are different leaders in churches. And the Lord of the church, Jesus Christ, the greater David, the anointed one, has given pastors and he's given teachers for the equipping of the saints for the work of the ministry. And there's churches here and there in different places in different countries. And they are to set up the church to grow and minister. Speaking the truth in love, Ephesians 4, 15 and 16, we're to grow up into all aspects into him who is the head, even Christ, from whom the whole body being fitted and held together by that which every joint supplies, according to the proper working of each individual part, causes the growth of the body for the building up of itself in love. The head of the church, by the power of the Holy Spirit, distributes spiritual gifts as he wills. He gives you a gift or maybe multiple gifts, and he puts you in the place that you belong to go out to war. Are you fighting the battle? The battle belongs to the Lord, but he has an army that he organizes, and he has commanders, and he has others, and he says, this is where you fit. This is your job. Now go and wage the war. Go into the spiritual battle. Go in and win people to Christ. The time is short. Go and make disciples of all the nations. And so he sent them out. He had Joab. He had Abishai. But the king said, I'm going to go out with you as well. Matthew 10:16 says, I send you out as sheep in the midst of wolves. Therefore, be shrewd as serpents and innocent as doves. John 20:21 says, peace be with you. As the Father has sent me, I also send you. And in Acts 22:21, Paul says, he said to me, go, for I will send you far away to the Gentiles. God has a plan for your life. A plan for you to go and minister to people in your sphere of influence, in your school, at work. Be strategic. Be praying for people. Be looking for opportunities where God has sent you to fight the good fight of faith. Now, David said, I'm going to go, but the people said, verse 3, you should not go out. For if we indeed flee, they will not care about us. Even if half of us die, they will not care about us. But you are worth 10,000 of us. Therefore, now it is better for you that you be ready to help us from the city. In this war chapter, they said, David, we don't want you to go out because if you go out, they won't care about us. They're going to try to kill you. That's what Absalom wants to do. Flip over to chapter 21. Look at verse 17 for a second. This shows up later, but this is the idea of their words. 21:17. It says, look at the middle of the verse. It says, then the men of David, 21:17, swore to him, saying, you shall not go out again with us to battle, that you may not extinguish the lamp of Israel. We are fighting this battle for you. And I want you to see the connection, go back to chapter 18, between David and Jesus. We are fighting this battle for you. You are the light of Israel. And Jesus said, I am the light of the world. He who follows me will not remain in darkness. He will have the light of life. And they said, we don't want that light to go out. David, you have shown us a light, even as imperfect as David was and how guilty he may have felt. He was still a light to his people. And you're a light at work. Even when you don't feel like you're shining the brightest light at work, remember, the Lord is the light in your life. All you got to do is get out of the way and let it shine. This little light of mine, I'm going to let it shine. If people need to put sunglasses on when you come into the room, praise the Lord. It's all right. You're doing your job. The Lord is my light and my salvation. Whom shall I fear? The Lord is the defense of my life. Whom shall I dread? David wrote that. The Lord is my light. Why was David a light to his people? Because the Lord was his light. So the king said to them, 18:4, whatever seems best to you, I will do. Now, David was no wimp, and David wanted to go out to battle. We could ask the question, why? And we're going to find out that he's going to say something to these commanders as to part of what's on his heart. And here's what it was. He didn't want Absalom to die. And it may be that David wanted to go out because he felt like if there's a situation where he has to have a confrontation with his son, he's going to try to reason with his son. How many of you have seen the latest Star Wars movie? I think it's the one where Han Solo meets his son on the bridge. You remember that? And he's trying to talk his son away from the dark side, right? And you're sitting in the movie theater and you're thinking, now this is good. And this kid, hopefully he's going to come back home. He's going to come back to reason. He's going to come back to his parents. But then he takes his lightsaber and he hits Han, and it's a terrible scene. And if you haven't seen the movie, I'm so sorry. If you haven't seen it by now, what's wrong? I mean, come on. But I apologize. But anyway, so here it is. We've already opened the door. So here it is. It goes through him, and Han dies, and everybody in the movie theater is like, oh, wow. I mean, I think that David felt like maybe he could talk some sense into Absalom. Maybe he could say, son, stop this. I don't want to be at war with you. I'll give you everything I have, but don't do it this way. They said, stay in the gate. Stay in the city. Open to me the gates of righteousness. I shall enter through them. I shall give thanks to the Lord. This is the gate of the Lord. The righteous will enter through it. The king charged Joab and Abishai, verse 5, and Ittai, saying, these three commanders, he said, deal gently for my sake with the young man Absalom. And all the people heard when the king charged all the commanders concerning Absalom. The king's emotions were tangled. He loved his son despite all that Absalom had done and was doing. And he said, please, I have one request. Please go easy on my son. Now, the people who were going out to war, the people who had been in the wilderness, been inconvenienced, wanted nothing but to take Absalom out because Absalom was at the heart of their problems. But David said to them, please spare him. And he gave them a charge. When the king charges you to do something, it's not a suggestion, it's a solemn charge. In 2 Timothy 2:14, Paul gives Timothy a solemn charge in the presence of God not to wrangle about words which are useless, but to be diligent, to be approved to God, a workman who does not need to be ashamed, who rightly divides the word of truth. In 2 Timothy 4:1, he says, I solemnly charge you in the presence of God and of Christ Jesus, who is to judge the living and the dead by his appearing and by his kingdom. Preach the word. Be ready in season and out of season. These are not suggestions. These are charges. I charge you in the presence of God. This is what you're to do. David wanted them to go easy on Absalom. And you might be asking the question, why would David do this? Absalom had killed Amnon. He had ravaged David's harem. He had usurped his throne. Why would David want to go easy on Absalom? Because David was a dad. And that's all I need to say. Because if you're a parent, you never stop loving your children, no matter what happens.
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16: Well, getting entangled in something is quite an image. We can think of the hair image. You know, maybe you got kids are famous for this. They get gum in their hair, right? And then mom and dad have to deal with that, get it untangled or cut the gum out, you know, that kind of thing. Absalom, of course, was known for his crazy hairdo. But entangled also becomes an image of, you know, getting so easily caught up in sin, the sin that so easily entangles us, we're told in Hebrews. So how do I recognize things that could entangle me so that I don't get too tangled? You know, if you start to see something wrapping around you, like, let's just say Lord of the Rings, a spider web, you want to try to get out as quick as possible, right? You don't want another layer going around you. And what do? Well, you cut the cord, man. I mean, if you see something wrapping around you that's evil, no good, cut it off, Jesus said. You know, get it off of you. That's really the image. Become untangled, unentangled, however you want to say it. That's not hard to figure out, is it? Look, if something's wrapping around me and starting to squeeze me and squeeze life out of me, then I'm going to cry out to the Lord and I'm going to do some things that get me untangled. You know, I don't have the most patience with things like this, but I think of phone cords or extension cords that become tangled, or my hose. Those things, I was like, come on! You know, and it takes a little work. Let's go with the analogy this way. A little patience to get things untangled. My wife is so good at this. There's a knot I hand it to her, and she has the patience to take care of it. Pastor Michael is not strong in this area, confession. But you know what? A little fruit of the Spirit, a little acknowledgement, hey, I'm going to take the time just to get this straightened out, is worth it. And I hope that helps if you have been feeling entangled recently. Well, this is Walk in Truth. This is Pastor Michael Lance. We're glad you're listening, and Lord willing, we'll see you here tomorrow.
13: 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I'm Mike Massaro. 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
24: In 1783, the Revolutionary War was nearly over, but America's future remained uncertain. Officers in the Continental Army were angry. Congress had failed to provide promised pay, and some considered using the Army's power to force the government's hand. George Washington understood their frustration. But he also knew the liberty they had fought to win could be destroyed by the very army that secured it. Washington confronted his officers and urged them to choose honor, patience, and loyalty to the Republic over rebellion. He could have used their anger to increase his own power. Instead, he used his influence to restrain it. Power asks what it can take. Character asks what duty requires. Washington's lesson still stands. Freedom survives when leaders place principle above ambition and remain faithful to God, country, and the people they serve.
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29: When we do leave this world, beloved one, what will our legacy be? What will we leave behind?

0: Have you ever wondered what people will say about you after you're gone? Well, what if I told you that you're building a legacy right now with every conversation, every act of kindness, every dollar that you spend? Hello and welcome to Discovering the Jewish Jesus. I'm your host, Dustin Roberts. And today, Rabbi Schneider reveals how to create a spiritual inheritance that's going to bless generations to come. So let's get started with today's special stewardship program. Here's Rabbi.
1: Shalom, beloved. I want to talk to you today about something that many Christians don't think rightly about. I want to talk to us about our passing and our legacy. First of all, I want to make the point, I think that many Christians have a very wrong perception about the death of loved ones, particularly when their loved ones are believers. Many Christians look at it as such a negative thing. When the Bible tells us that the Lord takes his own out of the world to save them and spare them from trouble, Paul said to be absent from the body is to be present with the Lord. I remember years ago, I went to my physician for my annual physical, and I talked to my physician just about what was happening in my life, and I let her know that I was leaving in a few days to travel to Haiti to preach the gospel. So a few days had gone by, I'm in Haiti, and all of a sudden, in Haiti, I get a call from my physician. And when I got a call, seeing her number come up on my phone, I realized she wouldn't be calling me. She knows I'm in Haiti unless something is wrong. So I pick up the phone. It's my physician. She says to me, Rabbi, she said, I need you to come back in for some blood work. Your blood count was very low, and I need to schedule this right away. So she told me a little bit about what she saw in the examination and the blood work that she wanted to investigate more thoroughly. We went ahead and scheduled an appointment. And after we got off the phone, I did some research as to what it meant when my blood count was low and the other information that she had given me. I researched it. And what I saw is that it could indicate cancer. You know what, my beloved friend? When I saw on my phone that that could mean that I had cancer, that was one of the sweetest moments that I ever had, because I thought, oh my gosh, I may be getting ready to leave this world and I'm going to be able to rest. I felt so embraced by the love of God. I felt such peace. It was one of the high emotional moments of my life when I felt like my hour of passing from this world into the next might be just around the corner. And I think we should all have an attitude like that about death. I don't understand why Christians are so tied to this world that they don't want to leave. I personally like watching NDE experiences, near-death experiences, where people that have passed, their heart has stopped beating, their body signal is indicating that they're no longer present, and then they're brought back to life, or they come back into life in a few minutes, and then they give their testimony about what they had experienced in this NDE experience. There's a guy that interviews, I think his name is Pastor John Burke. He's a Christian, grounded in the Word. I think his channel might be called Imagine Heaven, but don't quote me on that. But his whole pathway has been interviewing these people that have had these NDE experiences and then filtering what they say they encountered through God's Word. He's grounded in God's Word. But I have not ever heard a testimony, a Christian testimony, of somebody that had an NDE. In other words, they were pronounced clinically dead. They went out of their bodies. They say they encountered the Lord in the age to come. I have not heard one of those people ever say that they didn't want to stay in heaven. Not one of them wanted to come back to earth. And so I'm just saying all that introductory today to say that I think that as Christians, many of us have a wrong perception about what death means to us. You know, the Apostle Paul came to the end of his life and he said, I have fought the fight. I have run the race. And now there's laid up for me the crown of righteousness. But not only for me, but for everyone that loves his appearing. So we as Christians need to filter our perception of reality, taking into account that this world is not our home. We have lots of pain in this world, lots of struggles on this earth. But when we get to heaven, there's going to be no more sorrow, no more suffering, and no more pain. I want to talk to you today about what happens when we do pass, when we do leave this world. And I want to ask ourselves the question today, all of us, myself included, when we do leave this world, beloved one, what will our legacy be? What will we leave behind? A legacy is something that we leave behind in the earth after we're gone. My wife's father created a great legacy for his family. The things that he imparted spiritually, financially, he left all that behind with his children, and they're still being blessed by that today. He's long gone. He's passed, but his legacy lives on. So let's ask ourselves today, what will our legacy be? And how do we build a legacy? Well, first of all, legacies are built, as we all know, through relationships, through the lives that we have sown into. And because of our investing in somebody else's life, their life is better. You know, I heard it said one time that the benefit of having a father is that you don't have to start from the ground. When you have a father, you can start from your father's shoulders. And the same thing is true when we invest in other people's life. We allow them to build on territory that we've already conquered. So when we invest in our children's life and teach them practical tools for living, we talk to them about finances. Most of all, we talk to them about their relationship with God. We talk to them about how to navigate relationships and handle life. We talk to them about how to handle setbacks and defeats. We help them prepare for the future. And through our investment, through our counsel, our children or grandchildren or others that we're in relationship with through our family, their life is better because of us. We have invested something in them. And so even when we're gone, you and I, our children, grandchildren, and the loved ones that we've sown into, their lives will be better because of us. We will have left an imprint in them that remains. That is a legacy. We get testimonies all the time. I just received a testimony. It was a beautiful testimony. A woman that wrote in to Discovering the Jewish Jesus. And she said, Rabbi, you're the only one my children will listen to. I have a 16-year-old and a 14-year-old, and you're the only teacher and preacher they will listen to. They love the sound of your calm voice. So for me, I get joy out of that. I get simcha out of that because I'm blessing these young people. And even when I'm gone, their lives will have been enriched because of me. And their lives hopefully will have been set on a trajectory to some degree because of what they received through my life. And so every relationship that you sow into, you never even know the littlest thing that you do sometimes. When you share your love for Jesus with that person at the grocery store, with your, whoever it might be, your dentist, whoever, you say something and it creates a spark. The person takes notice. You might be a small part of the chain that actually led them to their salvation. That will have been a legacy for you.
0: 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But first, here's a testimony from a listener who's been touched by Rabbi's teachings.
2: Rabbi, you don't tickle people's ears. You boldly proclaim the uncompromised word of God. It's my joy to sow monthly into your ministry.
0: Amen. 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
1: I remember years ago, before I was in full-time ministry, I was working in financial services, and there was a guy that he was the chief producer in this organization that I work for. And I work for a top-notch organization. And I remember all the team came together one day, about 10 of us. And all of a sudden, I started praising Jesus, and I felt like I was totally rejected. I mean, they didn't react at all to my praising Jesus. It was like they had deaf ears to everything I had to say. But years later, approximately 10 years later, when I was now in full-time ministry, I was ministering in a small church in a small town in rural Ohio. And I got to the service where I was going to be preaching that Sunday, and I set up my things. You know, I had cassette tapes that we made available, et cetera, of different ones of my teaching. And the pastor came out. He said, hey, just continue to set up your display here. And I've got somebody that called. They said they want to be at the service today and they don't have a ride. So I'm going to go pick this person up. So lo and behold, the pastor walks out the door of the church. I continue to set things up. 15, 20 minutes later, the pastor comes in the door. Who does he come in the door with? One of the guys that worked in that financial service company that I work for, that was together when I was praising Jesus, one of those 10 guys, he was there. The pastor brought him there. Why did the pastor bring him there? Because the guy ended up selling drugs, wound up in jail, no longer had a car. But when he was in jail, he remembered that day that I was lifting up Jesus and witnessing to that group of 10 salespeople. And as a result of my witness to him, when he was in jail, God brought it to his remembrance. He gave his life to the Lord. Now he was walking with the Lord. He had heard that I was going to be ministering in the church that morning. And so he called the church and got a ride to the service. When I pass on, he's going to be part of my legacy. And so I want to encourage you, beloved, you can make an impact in the earth through your relationships. Your legacy is the individuals that you affect through your love, through your witness, through your kindness while you're on earth that continue to live on in the world after you're gone. The second way we

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4: Leave a cent behind. And that's the way they live. That's the way they think. I want to spend it all. I don't want anything to be left over. That is a very narcissistic mindset, as we all know. A narcissist is someone who's completely self-focused. We need to understand, beloved, if we're going to have a mindset to create a legacy with our finances when we leave this world, we need to really understand that ultimately God really does own everything. We might say, yeah, the Lord owns the cattle on 1,000 hills. Yeah, we know God owns everything. We say that, but is our heart really surrendered to that? Because when our heart is really surrendered to the reality that ultimately God's the owner of everything, it will change the way we plan for our future financially. It will change the way that we use our finances while we're on earth and also affect what we do with our finances when we pass, so that we can create a legacy in the earth for our lives, for the kingdom of God at our passing. The scripture says, from him, to him, and through him are all things. Ultimately, the Lord is the owner of everything in the earth. I love Psalm 24, verse 1. The earth is the Lord's and all it contains. Everything ultimately belongs to the Lord. We don't think like that because we buy something on Amazon, right? It arrives at our doorstep and, you know, we put the clothes on or whatever it is. We think it's ours, but that's a very, very small, narrow perception of the big picture. Ultimately, everything belongs to the Lord. For example, think about property. We might think, well, we own this piece of property. Those of you that own homes, well, I own this property. But do you really own that property? That property, that land or that house that you call your own, that land that that house is on, it was bought and sold probably many times before you, quote, became the owner of it. To say it another way, you and I might own the deed to the property for a few years, but then it passes on and it passes on to someone else and it passes on to someone else. And ultimately, the owner of the land that our house is set on, it belongs to the Lord. Why? Because he created the land. The earth is the Lord's and the fullness thereof. We need to really understand that everything belongs to the Lord. And when we understand God's glory in the earth, that everything belongs to God, from him, to him, and through him are all things. We're going to honor him with our financial resources when we pass, just because we want to honor the creator from whom are all things. I remember some time back, I was looking at some minnows in the water. You know, I was on this river, and I looked into the water, and I saw the beauty of this brackish water. And I saw the beautiful life that was in the water, the minnows spinning around. And when I got done being out in nature like that, there was nothing that anybody could have done to offend me or hurt my mood, because I was so high on the glory of God that I saw in creation. His glory was so much bigger than all my puny problems. There wasn't anything in the world that anybody could have done to offend me. God owns the earth. His glory, beloved, is through the entire world. And we need to release our finances to the one that created all things, because from him, once again, to him and through him, everything belongs. Now, when we think about carrying this concept on of honoring the Lord with our finances at our passing, creating a legacy gift at our passing, I want you to consider what Yeshua said. He said, do not store up for yourselves treasures on earth, where moth and rust destroy, or where thieves break in and steal. But store up for yourselves treasures in heaven, where neither moth or rust destroys, and where thieves do not break in and steal. For where your treasure is, there your heart will be also. So we

0: to think about how are we using our resources and are we sowing financially into the kingdom of heaven? Because Jesus said, what we're going to reap, he said, what we sow. And so many of us consider that we should honor the Lord with our finances while we're living. We tithe, we give offerings. But have we thought this through to the end of our life, that we want to honor the Lord with our finances and our offerings when we pass? Jesus said this at the end of his ministry. He said, all authority has been given to me in heaven and on earth. Go therefore and make disciples of all nations, teaching them to observe all that I command you. And lo, I am with you always, even to the end of the age. Jesus's mandate to the church is to go into all the world, preach the gospel, making disciples of all nations. And we want to make sure that we're empowering ministries that are doing this to continue on after we're gone through our legacy gifts. Do you know, beloved ones, that more than half of Americans do not even have a will? This is Make a Will Month. I want to encourage you, if you've never thought this through before, or if you've never taken action, I want to humbly ask you just to still yourself for a moment and ask yourself, have you thought through what will happen with your resources when you pass, when you leave this world? I know I'm talking to most of you. You want to honor the Lord with your resources when you pass. You want to have a will or a trust in place where you can designate a portion of your estate, what you have left to your resources. You want to designate some of that to a Christian ministry so that the Great Commission that Jesus spoke of, go into all the world and preach the gospel, making disciples of all nations, will be fulfilled. Many of you in your heart, you are saying yes to that. But let me ask you, do you have a will, or do you need to update your will to include a Christian ministry that is effectively going into the world and making disciples? So this is a time for action today. This is important. We need to be good stewards of our resources. When we leave this world, we want to go out of this world honoring the Lord. And one of the practical steps we can take to ensure that we're honoring the Lord at our passing is to honor him, beloved, with our resources by including a Christian ministry or ministries in our will or in our trust. So I just want to pray for us today. I just want to pray that we would truly get clarity on this, that we would take action and get prepared. Don't let just inactivity paralyze you. Don't be passive. Don't listen to the message and say, yeah, that's good, but not do anything. Beloved, let's stand up. Let's take a step. Let's make a will or update our will and do what's necessary to be good stewards of our resources and invest in the kingdom of God so that the Great Commission of Jesus to go into all the world can continue on even after you're gone. Father, we offer our hearts to you right now. Lord, we love you and we honor you. And we want, Father God, to honor you even through our last breath. So if there's specific wisdom that you want to give anybody that's listening right now to this broadcast, I just pray, Father, that you'll give them that wisdom. Father, that you'll give them everything they need to take a step forward, to do what needs to be done, to honor you with their resources at their passing for your glory and for the honor of your name.
1: Amen. And if the Lord is leading you to leave a legacy gift to discovering the Jewish Jesus through your will or estate, we've made an easy way for you to do it. 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We have a free tool right there. It's called Free Will, and it'll walk you through in simple, easy steps on how to create a will and how to leave a legacy behind to discovering the Jewish Jesus. It's absolutely free and no cost to you. You can check it out with no commitment. So I encourage you, check it out today. And for those of you who already have a will or an estate plan, I encourage you, speak to your attorney if you'd like to leave a legacy gift to support the ongoing preaching of the gospel. God bless you, and thank you for listening today. And thanks for being a good steward. And now here's Rabbi with the Aaronic blessing.
0: The Aaronic blessing in the book of Numbers, chapter 6, is not a blessing that comes from an impersonal being out there somewhere in the heavens. This special blessing comes from a person, Yahweh, God Almighty, our Creator and Maker. So receive God's blessing into your life right now. The Lord bless you and keep you. The Lord make His face shine on you and be gracious to you. The Lord lift you up with His countenance. And the Lord give you, beloved one, His peace. And now in Hebrew.

0: God bless you, and shalom.
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0: If you want to understand God's heart for the home, start with His design for marriage. And that's where we're headed this time on Through the Bible. So if you have a copy of God's Word, turn to Matthew chapter 19, the classic passage where Jesus answers questions about divorce. Our teacher is Dr. J. Vernon McGee, of course, and he's going to walk us through his response to questions that are as old as, well, you'll see, they're as old as Moses. I'm Steve Schwetz, welcoming you aboard the Bible bus. And as you get settled, let's listen to a couple of conversations from fellow passengers traveling with us. First, here's a longtime listener from Georgia. Her name is Dale.
1: I love to tell the story because it's transformed my life and generations thereafter. My name is Dale from Toccoa, Georgia. When I was 16, I was a brand new Christian and knew nothing. And one of the pastors who discipled me early on handed me a booklet by Dr. J. Vernon McGee on the tabernacle and what it meant in terms of demonstrating Christ in the midst of his people. I was so fascinated by that study that I began to be a devoted listener on the radio to Dr. Vernon McGee. And then digitally, my children listened as I raised them, my husband also. And through all the years of him going through seminary, us going to a mission field, me going to law school, Dr. J. Vernon McGee and you two were with us always. I just wanted to say that we've come full circle now, and I just bought a set of Lego blocks for my grandson to turn into a facsimile of the early tabernacle. And I'm getting the booklet from Dr. Vernon McGee to explain how you see Christ in the tabernacle. So you guys have just been very useful for our family and helping us to know and deeply understand what God has spoken to us through the Bible. And appreciate you very much.
0: What a fun way to learn about the tabernacle. We love it when God's Word is a family affair. And then here's a short note from a listener in Argentina who joins us in Spanish. Hello, I'm Marcelo. I listen to your daily program and learn so much. Going through all the books brings back so many heartwarming stories that reflect the greatness of our Lord. God bless you for your beautiful work. Well, if hearing these stories makes you pause and consider how God's Word is shaping your life, you know that we'd love to hear your story too. You can send us a note through the feedback section of the app or email us if you prefer that at BibleBus@ttb.org. And if you love letters, we do too, and you can write it to Box 7100, Pasadena, California, 91109. In Canada, Box 25325, London, Ontario, N6C6B1. Or if you prefer the phone, just leave us a voicemail anytime at 1-800-65-BIBLE. Let's pray. Heavenly Father, we're so grateful for your word as it reaches into the lives of those who listen around the world. May your spirit be the joy and courage of us and everyone listening. We ask this in Jesus' name. Amen. Here's Dr. J. Vernon McGee with our study of Matthew 19 on Through the Bible.
2: Now today, friends, our study brings us here to the 19th chapter of the Gospel of Matthew. And this, by the way, is a very, very important chapter. And these chapters, as you well know, are just chock full of very wonderful things that we are in right now. It's very difficult, actually, for me to finish a chapter in each broadcast because they are actually so rich and so meaningful. Now, here in chapter 19, very briefly, we are going to see the Lord Jesus entering Judea. We'll see him proclaiming God's standard for marriage and the only grounds for divorce given. Now, it may be right now you'd like to go to the telephone, call up some friend that you and this party have had maybe some discussion about divorce, and listen to the broadcast today. Then we'll see the Lord Jesus blessing little children. He meets a rich young ruler, and he points the apostles to their position in the coming kingdom. We're going to do our best to cover the chapter, but the chances are that we just might not do that today. Now, in this movement that we have here in Matthew, our attention now is directed to the geography of the gospel. Do you notice how the chapter opens? It came to pass that when Jesus had finished these sayings, what sayings? Well, the ones that we've been considering back here in chapter 17, in fact, beginning of 16, 17 and 18. And now he's finished those, and he departed from Galilee and came into the coasts of Judea beyond Jordan. Now, have you noted the movement that we have actually in a physical and geographical sense now? He began up yonder in Caesarea Philippi, announced that he was going to Jerusalem to die. He moved down into Galilee, and he was in that area around Capernaum and the Sea of Galilee. In fact, all around it, he crossed over to Gadara, and now we find he leaves Galilee, and he came into the coast of Judea beyond Jordan. That means on the east bank of the Jordan. And great multitudes followed him, and he healed them there. Now, I'd like to put together two words again to emphasize what we've emphasized again and again. One is multitudes, and the other is healed. Multitudes healed. Not just a few, but multitudes were healed. I'm more and more impressed by this. And I would say that if you're going to be a faith healer, brother, you ought to go to the hospitals and empty them. That's the thing that should be done. That's what our Lord did when he went by. I tell you, anyone wanting to be healed could be healed. Multitudes were healed. Now we come here in verse 3. These religious rulers come to him, and he restates God's ideal for marriage and grounds for divorce. Let me read. The Pharisees also came unto him, tempting him. They were after him, you can see. And they are bringing now a problem that is just as difficult today as it was in that day. And saying unto him, is it lawful for a man to put away his wife for every cause? They come to him with this question that concerns divorce. And that's a real live question among Christians today. And let me background this just a little to say that God has given to all of mankind certain things for the welfare of mankind. For instance, he's given here marriage, and marriage is for the sake of the home. That was his protection for the home. And marriage is something that he's given to be a blessing to mankind, whether they're saved or unsaved. Then he gave capital punishment, actually, for the protection of a nation, to protect the lives of people in a nation, and that was given. And then he gave the Sabbath law for the protection of the individual, that he might have one day of rest. So you have the individual, the family, and the nation. And these are just general laws that he gave. Later on, they were made specific for his people. The Sabbath was given to the nation Israel, for instance. And far as capital punishment, I think it's for all nations under the sun. Where you have a government, this should be in effect. And then you have for the home marriage. Now, we have here this question that concerns marriage. It's in the smaller context of the nation Israel, of course. Then we see it as he gives it here in the light of the Christian today. Now let's look at it that way. The Pharisees came with the question, is it lawful for a man to put away his wife for every cause? This is the question they come, and it was discussed in that day. And he answered and said unto them, have ye not read that he which made them at the beginning made them male and female? Now, what he actually did here, he took them right back to the very beginning. He took them back to God's ideal of marriage. Now, the Mosaic law had permitted divorce on a very broad basis. For instance, over in Deuteronomy 24:1, and let me read this, it's rather important. When a man hath taken a wife and married her, and it came to pass that she find no favor in his eyes because he had found some uncleanness in her, then let him write her a bill of divorcement, give it in her hand, and send her out of his house. You see, a divorce was not as bad before the Mosaic Law as a marriage to a stranger. For instance, the priest's daughter, if she married a stranger, she was shut out from the nation Israel. But in the time the Mosaic Law had actually been made meaningless because of the granting of the divorce on the flimsiest pretext, the burning of bread, for instance. And as a result, there was a great deal of discussion in our Lord's day. Verse 4, "And he answered and said unto them, Have ye not read that he which made them at the beginning made them male and female, and said, For this cause shall a man leave father and mother, shall cleave to his wife, and they twain shall be one flesh." Now, this was God's ideal. He took them back to God's original intention before sin entered the human family. Now, divorce was not in God's original plan. And why? Because sin was not in God's original plan. Divorce is always the result of sin. And I don't care what you say, there's sin there somewhere that causes divorce. And our Lord now deals with this, and he took them back to that original plan of God. They say unto him, "Why did Moses then command to give a writing of divorcement and to put her away?" And we've read that. That is part of it anyway. You ought to read Deuteronomy 24, 1 through 4, which deals with this entire question according to the Mosaic Law. Now, why did Moses permit it? And this is something that's quite interesting. "He saith unto them, Moses, because of the hardness of your hearts, suffered you to put away your wives, but from the beginning it was not so." Moses permitted it for a purpose. Why? Because of the hardness of their heart. You see, marriage was given to mankind, and it's the tenderest and the sweetest of human relationships. There's nothing like it. The marriage was to represent the relationship between Christ and the church. Only believers, therefore, can set forth this high and holy relationship. Now, when they failed and bitterness and hardness of heart enter in, then that marriage becomes a hollow sham, and it's just a mockery of marriage. You see, marriage, friends, is either made in heaven or hell. There's no third place to make them. And when it's made in the wrong place, you're going to have trouble to begin with. And many Christians find that marriage becomes a very shaky proposition even for Christians today. And now our Lord is going to deal with this question. Moses, because of the hardness of your heart, he permitted it. You see, God is merciful to us, and how merciful he is to us. But his ideal is never divorce. Now, I recognize today we're living in a culture that has been very lax here, and there are multitudes of people I'm talking to that have been divorced. Now, may I say to you that the background is always sin. But after all, we're all sinners, and God forgives murderers. He forgives people that have been divorced. I mean, it's actually, in that sense, no worse than any other sin. But I think we need to recognize what causes it. In verse 9 here, he's going to give something new. Will you listen to him now? "And I say unto you, whosoever shall put away his wife, except it be for fornication, and shall marry another, committeth adultery, and whoso marrieth her which is put away doth commit adultery." Now, adultery breaks the marriage relationship and provides, will you notice this, the one ground for divorce. That is the one ground for divorce. Now, I know that in this age of divorce, it is permitted actually on one basis scripturally, and that's adultery. Now, somebody says, yes, but here's this poor Christian woman married to this drunkard, or here's this man, and I knew a case like this, wonderful Christian man married to a godless woman. Now, what about it? Believers may separate on other grounds, and I think that's the whole point of 1 Corinthians 7. But divorce is permitted on one basis only, and that's adultery. Again, I had a woman that came to me. She said, now my husband is spending money, he's drinking and gambling, and my two boys. And the only way I can protect them is to get a divorce to ensure their future. And she said, should I do it? If I don't, why, they'll have no opportunity in the future at all. Well, I said, on that ground, and you understand that you're doing it for this reason, and that as a Christian, you are separated from him already because he left you, but that's to stay that way. And somebody says, that's harsh, isn't it? Well, friends, I didn't make it. I'm telling you what's in the scripture here. This is the thing that I'm sure is well-pleasing to God. Now, let me make this statement. Divorce was granted for the purpose of permitting the innocent party to remarry, you see. And this rule is applicable only to believers. God's not regulating the lives of unbelievers here. He's holding them to the message of the cross first. God wants the unbeliever to come to Christ and not to discuss the question of divorce, whether it's scriptural or not. That fellow's lost, whether he's married, divorced, or single. Makes no difference until he accepts Christ. The thing that is important to note, that for believers, he puts down one grounds for divorce. Now, suppose here is a believer today that her husband got a divorce or the wife got a divorce on another grounds. What about this party? Well, if there's been adultery there, in most of these cases I find there is, then the innocent party is permitted to remarry. I believe that that's the whole thought that he has in this particular case. Now let me move on, because there's something else here that's important. His disciples say unto him, if the case of the man be so with his wife, it's not good to marry. In other words, these disciples say, well, it'd be better if you stayed single. Well, you would avoid a lot of trouble. There's no question about that. Now, will you notice, he said unto them, all men cannot receive this saying, save they to whom it's given. Now, will you notice, and this is so important, especially in this day, and I think that he puts down a great principle here in verse 12, that actually the Roman Catholic Church is right now wrestling with this problem. And I tell you, it's tearing it asunder, because I think that if they'd turn right here, they'd find a great principle that God's put down. Listen to this. For there are some eunuchs which were so born from their mother's womb. There's some men, some women, they don't need to marry. They get along very well by themselves. What was it that maiden lady said years ago? They asked her why she hadn't got married. And she says, I don't need to get married. Says, I've got a stove that smokes, and I've got a dog that barks, and I've got a parrot that cusses. And she says, I just don't need a man around the place at all. Well, may I say to you, that's all right. There are many people like that today, but that's not for everybody. He says, and there are some eunuchs which were made eunuchs of men. That is, they make a rule, regulation, say that you can't get married. And may I say, you have no right to do that, but if you do it, then they are eunuchs. And there be eunuchs which have made themselves eunuchs for the kingdom of heaven's sake. Frankly, I know a person went to the mission field. And when she went to the mission field, I talked to her. I said, look, your chances are nil of getting married out there. She's been out there for years. She didn't get married. She said, I thought that through. I'm willing to make that sacrifice. She made it. May I say to you, there's no rules about this today. Somebody says you think that the preacher ought to get married or the priest should be married. May I say to you, this is a place where God puts down a principle. He says that's up to the individual. You have to make that decision yourself. And some should marry, some should not marry. And my, there's so many facets to this that I wish we had time to go into. Now, I'm anxious to just get to this. Here's something wonderful. Then were there brought unto him little children, that he should put his hands on them and pray, and the disciples rebuked them. And Jesus said, suffer the little children, forbid them not to come unto me, for of such is the kingdom of heaven. Now, we've had this matter about the salvation of the children before us just a few days ago. But now, this is a very wonderful passage again about children that die in infancy. They're saved, He says, you let them come unto me. And it's a very interesting thing that no child will reject Jesus if he's presented to the child on a Bible basis. Did you know that that's true? That's one reason we ought to get the message to them. Now, somebody says, wait a minute, then all could be saved if we could get them to them as children. Oh, no, because they reach the age of accountability later. And that's my reason for trying to get the gospel into the hearts of children, so that when they reach the age of accountability, they'll make a decision for Christ. And that's important that that be followed through. Don't rest on the statement that your child made a decision when he was 3, 4, 5, 6, or 7 years old. My daughter made a decision when she was 7, almost on her own, came in and told her mother one day when she's 7 years old she wanted to accept Jesus. Ever since then, I bet I've asked her a dozen times, have you really trusted the Lord Jesus? And one time she said to me, she says, well, Daddy, why do you keep asking me that? Just want to make sure. That's all. Just want to make sure, friends. The decision will be made, actually, at the age of accountability. You say to me, when is that age? I don't know. I don't know. And when they've heard the gospel, is that the age of accountability for them? I have no answer for that. I just know that it's important, instead of standing on the street corner and arguing about getting gospel to our children, let's get it to them. And then try to follow through when they reach the age of accountability that they turn to Christ. But wait just a minute, there's something else here. Isn't it interesting that our Lord, having given the word concerning divorce, immediately begins to talk about the children? Do you want to know the very thing that's all important in any divorce are the children? What about the children? There's a woman came to me and she said, I don't love my husband anymore, what he's doing and all that sort of thing. I don't love him. And I've heard you say, Dr. McGee, when there's no love there, then there's no relationship and I want to get a divorce. Well, may I say, there's no relationship there. I'll hold to that. And it's tragic when there's no love there. But that's not the basis for divorce, my friend. Will you listen to me carefully? I said to this woman, she said, I don't love my husband anymore. I said, but do you love your children? Well, she says, of course I do. What's that got to do with it? I said, that has everything to do with it. You're to stay with him as long as you can if you love those children. But I don't love him. That's not the point. Do you love them? Our Lord put this matter about suffer the little children to come unto me. And friends, that's the thing that ought to make any couple, and especially a Christian couple, to think not twice but a dozen times before they go to the divorce court. Until next time, may God richly bless you, my beloved.
0: Well, this is an issue that touches almost every home in some way. If this study has stirred maybe a tender place in your heart, take God's word to heart and ask him to guide your thoughts and then show you how to respond in difficult circumstances. And if you're not in a crisis at home right now, but you understand that kind of pain, will you pray for others on the Bible bus right now? You know, the Lord knows every name in every situation, doesn't he? All we need to do is intercede and trust the Spirit to carry those needs before the Father. There's so much more ahead as our journey through Matthew continues, and we've got some wonderful resources to support you along the way. 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However you board the Bible bus with us, we'd love to know. And it does help us to be good stewards of the resources that God has entrusted to us. So thanks for that. I'm Steve Schwetz, and as always, I'm going to meet you back here next time as the Bible Bus rolls along.

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7: The political left and its Marxist authoritarianism will demand boldness of us. BLM and its demonization of Christianity as a Western colonial plague will require boldness from us. And these are just some of the crosswinds in our culture that you and I will have to deal with. I hope we're up for that.

0: Romans 13:1 instructs us to submit ourselves to the governing authorities, for there is no authority except from God, and the authorities that exist are appointed by God. 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
1: Take your Bible and turn to Acts chapter 5. We're back in our series, Profiles in Courage. It's been a burden of mine to challenge you and myself as men to be courageous and strong, like God said to Joshua. But like Paul said to the Corinthians, act like men. And I think our day calls for bravery. I think our day calls for boldness. In fact, just recently I received this text from one of our young men who's at medical school at Yale University. And this was a text that a friend of his sent him. They were working on some social get-together. And after they had kind of worked that out, here's what this other young man said to this young man from our church. Also, total side note, but I've been meaning to thank you for what you said in the PR session with Dean Angoff and Dr. Hirst about abortion. And I'm sorry that Dean Angoff kind of reacted to it. I really admire that you stood up for what you believe in, despite being in a room full of people who believe the opposite. I am pro-life, but was really nervous to say anything. And I hope that one day I can stand up for my beliefs too. Also, one of our other group members was totally on your side, but too afraid to say anything. So anyway, awesome job. I've been meaning to tell you for months, but keep forgetting. You did God's work when you defended the rights and humanity of the unborn. Too afraid to speak up. That's the day we're in. That's where many are in the church. So how timely this series, Profiles in Courage. And we're going to preach from Acts chapter 5, where we're going to be taught this morning the courage to defy the government when it forbids what God commands or commands what God forbids. It's a message I've entitled, We Will Not Be Silenced. We're not going to take time to read the whole passage right now because we'll work our way through it. But if you want the highlight, chapter 5, the apostles continued to preach God's word. They had been arrested and then supernaturally released by God by means of an angel. And the angel gave them a fresh commission to go back to preaching, which they did, which meant a rearrest. And as they're hauled before the Jewish council, here's what we read in verse 28 of chapter 5 of the book of Acts. Did we not strictly command you not to teach in his name? And look, you have filled Jerusalem with your doctrine and intend to bring this man's blood on us. But Peter and the other apostles answered and said, we ought to obey God rather than man. We will not be silenced. Acts 5, 17 to 42. In his book, Hitler's Cross, which is a study of the corruption of the gospel and the co-opting of the German church by Nazism in World War II, Dr. Erwin Lutzer tells of Hitler's contempt for Protestants. Here's what Hitler said. You can do anything you want with them. They will submit. They are insignificant little people, submissive as dogs, and they sweat with embarrassment when you talk to them. That's what Hitler thought of Protestants. Now, one man who didn't fit that description was a German Lutheran pastor and theologian called Martin Niemöller. He was a man that would not bow. He was a man that would not bend to the dictates of the dictator. And that shows up in an infamous and famous encounter between Hitler and some Protestant ministers. It was January 25, 1934. Hitler reproaches his guests, treating them with a tirade about how they have misunderstood him. They need to get behind him and not in front of him in his efforts to achieve peace and prosperity in the German nation. And with certain contempt, Hitler says to them, "You confine yourself to the church, and I'll take care of the German people." As the clergymen left that meeting, Martin Niemöller looked for an opportunity to speak his mind, and he carefully chose his words, and he did get a moment with Hitler as he left the room, and he said this, "You said that I will take care of the German people, but we too, as Christians and churchmen, have a responsibility toward the German people. That responsibility was entrusted to us by God, and neither you nor anyone in this world has the power to take it from us." Well, you can imagine that Hitler really appreciated that rebuke. Before the night was done, 8 Gestapo ransacked Niemöller's rectory. A few days later, a homemade bomb exploded in his hall. But he wasn't to be deterred. On June 1937, Niemöller preached his last sermon during the days of the Third Reich. He said in part, quote, "We have no more thought of using our own powers to escape the arm of the authorities than had the apostles of old. No more are we ready to keep silent at man's behest when God commands us to speak. For it is and must remain the case that we must obey God rather than man." The story of Dr. Martin Niemöller is another profile in courage. Here's a man willing to lose friends, jeopardize his own family, expose his family and his wife to jeopardy. Here's a man who, in the tradition of the apostles, faced with the choice of obeying God or man, he would rather obey God than man. And continuing in our series, Profiles in Courage, I want to turn to the passage that Dr. Martin Niemöller alluded to when he talked about the apostles of old and the need to obey God rather than man. I want to turn you to Acts chapter 5, where we find the apostles as a group bravely defying civil authorities. Here's another biblical example of courage, namely courage to pursue civil disobedience. The apostles had been forbidden to preach and teach the gospel in public, but Christ had commanded them to go into all the world and preach the gospel. Therefore, given the choice, they decided to obey God rather than man. Verses 28 and 29. You see, they were witnesses that Jesus had commissioned to go into Jerusalem, Samaria, and out into the world. Acts chapter 1, verse 8. This is an act of courage that has been duplicated throughout church history, and one that the church in America will increasingly be called to reenact. Given the changing culture, given the changing climate, do I need to tell you this morning that there are forces at work in our culture seeking to cancel the name of Jesus from the public square, just like in Acts chapter 5. A federal judge threatened jail time, yes, jail time, for students in Texas who led a commencement ceremony in prayer. The ruling was reversed on appeal. But there was a judge that threatened students in America with jail time for mentioning God in public prayer. The Senior Citizen Center in Port Wentworth, Georgia, was told that they could no longer pray before meals because the food they were praying over was partially subsidized by the federal government. Minnesota, Florida, Massachusetts, and elsewhere, senior citizens living in federally subsidized housing projects have been told they cannot discuss the Bible, sing Christian carols, or even display Christian decorations on the doors of their private apartments. Department of Veteran Affairs officials at the Houston National Cemetery have banned the words God and Jesus from funeral services for military veterans and have required that prayers be submitted in advance for approval. No, we're not talking about Stalin's Russia or Hitler's Germany. We're talking about the United States, the land of the free and the home of the brave. In 2005, a federal district judge in a case called Heinrichs versus Bosma ordered the Indiana House of Representatives to stop opening with, quote, sectarian prayers. The judge defined sectarian prayers as prayers offered in the name of Jesus. A prayer offered by a Muslim imam in the name of Allah, however, was permissible under the ruling. Houston, Texas, five pastors received subpoenas for their sermons to be turned into our city government for review. Only after tremendous pressure from Christians and even non-Christians in Houston and around the nation did the city of Houston withdraw the subpoenas. Do I need to remind you what goes on in primetime television? Do I need to remind you that Joy Behar of The View said of Mike Pence's religion, it's a mental disease? Have you been following the story this week about the Tampa Bay Rays players who wouldn't wear the pride pin? On primetime ESPN television this week, an analyst called Sarah Spean went on an anti-Christian rant without censorship. She's never apologized. She called them bigots. And she said that their use of religious liberty was BS. And that should be taken out of the Constitution. Because Christians use it to cover their bigotry and their sectarianism. Prime time sports television. Guys, it's repeated. It's regular. I'm just giving you a little taste of what's going on all around us. And given the hostility of corporate America, BLM, CRT, big tech, academia, the political left, the Democratic Party to religious liberty and Christianity in general, you and I need to brace ourselves for further censorship and cancellation. And it's going to take an extra measure of courage and days to come to defy civil authorities when they trample our God-given rights and where they limit our desire to fulfill the Great Commission under the authority of Jesus Christ. So let's come to Acts chapter 5. Here we have a growing church facing a growing opposition. It's always the case. You know, the day of Pentecost, 3,000 are saved. A few weeks later, 5,000 are saved, and the number keeps multiplying. But with the growing church, there is this growing opposition. As the church expands, there's seen and unseen, religious and secular, natural and supernatural forces who seek to contract the church's influence. In fact, in the chapter preceding the one we're looking at, the disciples were hauled again before the Jewish authorities and they were threatened not to speak in Jesus' name. They return to the church and they all get on their knees and pray that God would give them boldness in the face of these civil threats to be a witness for Jesus Christ. And in chapter 5, their prayer is going to be put to the test. Will they continue to be bold in the face of continuing threats? Guys, put it down. We're always ministering into a headwind.

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4: Their bones, because they know what's at stake. Woe is me if I preach not the gospel. So they'd been forbidden to speak. And as intimated a few moments ago, the apostles at that time commended and communicated that that was an impossibility given that they were disciples of Jesus Christ, who had commissioned them to go into all the world and make disciples of the nations. And you can't do that without speaking. For faith comes by hearing, and hearing by the word of God spoken. So it was inevitable that they would fall foul of the authorities. And this is where we pick up the story in verse 17. Then the high priest rose up and all those who were with him, which is the sect of the Sadducees, and they were filled with indignation and laid their hands on the apostles and put them in common prison. They were driven by anger because the apostles had disobeyed them. Another rendering of the word indignation is jealousy. They were driven by jealousy in the face of the popularity because they had filled Jerusalem with this doctrine and people had come for healing, which was one of the abilities of the apostles of Jesus Christ. Driven by anger in the face of their disobedience, driven by jealousy in the face of their popularity, driven by evil in the face of good. You want to know how bad these Jewish leaders were? You know what triggered them? The healing of a particular man. And they condemned that and opposed that. So we read that night an angel of the Lord opened the prison doors, verse 19, and brought them out and said, go stand in the temple and speak to the people all the words of this life. And when they had heard that, they entered the temple early in the morning and taught. Now here's the thing you don't want to miss. After being imprisoned, an angel sent from heaven leads a jailbreak, accompanied by a fresh commission to preach and teach. Now, here's the irony, by the way. The Sadducees denied the supernatural. So God plays with them by sending an angel to release his servants. The irony, but, is this. That they were being asked by the angel to get out of prison and go back to doing the very thing that put them in prison. And that required boldness and that required courage. A boldness and a courage they showed immediately, as we just read. And when they heard that, they entered the temple early in the morning and taught. They didn't second guess that. They didn't think through its implications. They just embraced that fresh commission and showed boldness and courage and went back to preaching the gospel. And then they are rearrested after the council finds, verse 21, that they're missing. An APB is put out and they are found in the temple precincts preaching. And so they were brought before them. We read in verse 28, did we not strictly command you not to teach? And that leads to a mini sermon. Verse 30, the God of our fathers raised up Jesus, whom you murdered by hanging on a tree. Him God has exalted to his right hand to be a prince and a savior, to give repentance to Israel and forgiveness of sins. And we are his witnesses to these things. And so also is the Holy Spirit, whom God has given to those who obey. And when they heard this, they were furious. I don't have time to develop this. If I had a class of preachers before me, I'd take time to unfold this. But I just noticed in reading the text that they displayed a courage to speak. And their preaching was enthusiastic. Go stand in the temple and speak to people all the words of this life, verse 20. I think they spoke the words of

0: life with life. You see their passion down in verse 42, and daily in the temple and every house they did not cease teaching and preaching Jesus. In fact, they filled Jerusalem with this doctrine. They were enthusiastic. Secondly, their preaching was emphatic, and they were unafraid. They were bold. They were courageous. They didn't fall over their words. They didn't sweat, as Hitler describes Protestants before authorities. No, they were emphatic. They filled Jerusalem with their doctrine and were intent in bringing this man's blood on us. They were evangelical in their preaching. I mean, you look at those verses, 30, 31, and 32, there's a description of the person and work of Jesus Christ, prophesied in the Old Testament, a prince and a savior, died an atoning substitutionary death on a cross, rose again, was exalted at the right hand of God, and he has commissioned his saints to preach that gospel. And then you've got their preaching, enthusiastic, emphatic, evangelical, empowered. They were preaching in the power of the Holy Spirit. All right, it wasn't too long ago these apostles were in hiding. But on the day of Pentecost, the Spirit of God comes and dwells them and empowers them. The courage of the apostles is contrasted with the fear of the soldiers. Did you notice that in verse 26? Then the captain went with the officers and brought them without violence, for they feared the people lest they should be stoned. So it's the authorities who are tentative and the apostles who are courageous. Guys, we salute their disregard for their safety. We salute their commitment to gospel advancement. We salute their boldness before men of authority. And you'll study the book of Acts, chapter 4, verse 31 is a prime example, and you'll see that gospel boldness is one of the engines that drives the church forward in the book of Acts.
1: 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And then don't forget, there's still time to join Philip for the third annual golf tournament and dinner. 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I'm Wayne Shepherd. Join us again tomorrow when Pastor Philip explains what to do when the demands from human authorities conflict with God's. That's Tuesday on Know the Truth. Today's program was produced and sponsored by Know the Truth Incorporated. Jesus said, "You shall know the truth, and the truth shall make you free."

0: 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Phone number here in the Dave Cave, 818-662-3737. We actually, you know, have a, I was going to say a respite. It's still, it's summertime. So if you're going to be out jogging or walking or however this morning, just make sure you stay hydrated. We love you around here. We got Pastor Greg Laurie and A New Beginning dialed up next.
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6: Stocks open little changed on average and then go on hold. This is inflation reporting week and the windup of the better-than-expected earnings season. 436 for the 500 now reported, 85% better than expected. Oil prices up $1.10. Iran says Hormuz freedom will not happen until we, the U.S., surrenders. Reporting this week, Applied Materials, Cisco, CoreWeave, Supermicro, leaving NVIDIA and Costco way down the road. Then Taiwan Semi, the world's largest producer of AI chips, reports July sales up 45% year-to-year, $467 billion, while demand continues to spike. Berkshire Hathaway earnings up 16%, $12.9 billion. Apple gets a downgrade. Bill Holland on Wall Street for K-Praise.
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8: Here's my question. Do you need a personal spiritual revival? You say, well, I don't know. How can I tell if I need one? Let me ask you a few questions. Was there a time in your Christian life when your passion for Christ was stronger? Was there a time in your life when you read God's word more faithfully and were involved in church more than you are now? If so, you need a personal spiritual revival. Was there a time when you shared the gospel more? In fact, you look for opportunities to engage people with the message of Jesus Christ. If so, you need a personal spiritual revival because these are signs of someone who has left their first love. Jesus said to the church of Ephesus, loose paraphrase, hey, I know you guys are busy. I know you're discerning. I know you work hard. I'm great with that. But let me just tell you something. I have something against you. You have left your first love. So remember, therefore, from where you have fallen and repent and do the first works quickly. So really, here are the three R's of getting right with God. The three R's of having a spiritual revival personally. Number one, remember. Were things different before? Was your faith stronger before? Remember that, mark it. Number two, repent. Change your direction. Do a U-turn. Number three, repeat. Do the first works quickly. Do those things you used to do. Remember from where you have fallen. So revival starts with you.
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9: 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Everyone complied except Ali, who told the flight attendant, "Superman doesn't need any seatbelt." To which the attendant replied, "Superman doesn't need any airplane either." Some people go through life the same way, like superhumans who treat God like a seatbelt, like someone only needed by weaklings, until they come to that big crash at the end of life. Knowing God doesn't mean you'll never crash, but it does mean He'll be with you when you land. 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
8: You'll never know what your spiritual gift is until you take some steps of faith. 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
7: 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God wants to use you. And coming up today on A New Beginning, Pastor Greg Laurie says the Lord may equip you in some special ways.
8: Maybe you're a great visionary, but you're not great at nuts and bolts. 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

0: great things rarely happen when we're deep inside our comfort zones. No one's ever heard of the great Lazy Boy Revival or the evangelistic Hammock Crusades. No, somebody's got to get up and do something. And today on A New Beginning, Pastor Greg Laurie brings us some good news. God empowers and equips those he calls into service. You may already have a special God-given talent you're not even aware of. Today, we'll learn how to identify and use those abilities.
1: Let's think now a little bit about the gifts of the Spirit, and let's go over to Romans 12 and see what Paul says. Romans 12, verse 6. In His grace, God has given us different gifts for doing certain things well. If your gift is serving others, serve them well. If you're a teacher, teach well. If your gift is encouraging others, that's a gift of exhortation, be encouraging. If your gift is giving, then give generously. If God has given you leadership ability, take that responsibility seriously. And if you have a gift for showing kindness to others, do it gladly. I'll stop there. Certain terms bubble up here. Do it well, generously, gladly. Take this responsibility seriously. The gift of teaching is mentioned here. And if you're called to teach, he says, teach well. It's an awesome responsibility to be called to teach. The Bible says in 2 Timothy 2:15, we should know how to handle the word of God correctly. And then James 3:1 says, brothers and sisters, not many of you should become teachers in the church, for we who teach will be judged more strictly. You know, people have asked me, what's it like to stand up there on that stage at the crusade? That must be a real ego trip for you, right? No, not at all, actually. It's kind of scary, and it's kind of an awesome responsibility because I recognize I'm speaking for God. I know that there are certain people that will be there that may never come to an event like that again. They may never go to a church again. So I don't want to misrepresent God. It's a lot of weight. And there's a lot of spiritual warfare involved in it as well. I'm not asking for your sympathy. I'm just telling you, there's responsibility that comes with teaching. Then there is the gift of encouraging others. Look at verse 8. If your gift is to encourage others, I love this, be encouraging. Hey, if this is actually your gift, then be an encouraging person. Some people are not encouraging. They're discouraging. I jokingly call them Debbie Downer and her boyfriend, Bobby Buzzkill, right? They always bring you down, always negative, always critical, critical, critical, critical. Never a compliment from these people. Well, the gift of exhortation or the gift of encouraging does include correction at times, but it also includes encouraging. And I think when you have to speak to someone critically, the Bible says in Ephesians 4:15, speak the truth in love. We should keep each other accountable. If we see a Christian friend going the wrong direction or making the wrong decisions, we might say, hey, you shouldn't do that. The Bible says thus and so. But, but before you correct, try to compliment. Jesus modeled this for us when he spoke to the church of Ephesus in the book of Revelation. Loose paraphrase, he says, I know you guys are discerning. I know you're hardworking. I appreciate all these things about you, but I have this against you. You have left your first love. So remember, therefore, from where you have fallen and repent and do the first works quickly. I love that. Compliment, doing this well, doing that well, doing a good job over here, but there's this one area. So let's talk about that. That's the right way to do it. Deposit a compliment before you make the withdrawal of a criticism. Otherwise, it's destructive criticism when it should be productive criticism. We need people to teach us and we need people to exhort us. See, teaching tells me what the text says, but the gift of exhortation makes me want to do what the text says. Sometimes people are gifted with both of those skills. But you can think of some teachers, you heard a message, wow, that was very helpful. I learned a lot theologically, I never understood that. That was great. But then you hear someone else, you're just all fired up. Oh man, I wanna pray more, I wanna serve more, I wanna share the gospel more, whatever it is. These gifts are all important, but exhorting is something we should all do. Hebrews 10:24 says, consider one another to provoke each other to love and to good works, not forsaking the assembling of ourselves together as the manner of some is, but exhorting one another daily, and so much more as we see the day of the Lord approaching. Then there's the gift of giving. Romans 12:8. If your gift is giving, then give generously. Why is it that when we talk about money in the church, people recoil? Probably because there's abuse. There are times where it's used wrongly and people are guilted into giving, and there's too much pressure put on people. But if we throw the baby out with the bathwater, we're missing the blessing of giving. Every Christian should give of their finances to the Lord. Every Christian, in my opinion, should tithe. It's a joy. It's a privilege. It's an opportunity. It's an investment in the kingdom of God. Because you should be doing your giving while you're living, then you're knowing where it's going, right? And God makes a promise in the book of Malachi where he says, put me to the test on this one. Bring your tithe into the storehouse and watch if I will not open up the windows of heaven and pour you out a blessing that you won't even have room enough to receive it. It's a happy thing to give. Because Jesus said, blessed are those who give, or it's more blessed to give than it is to receive. And the word blessed means happy or happy making. But that's not what this verse is talking about. Every Christian should give, but there's a supernatural gift of giving. So he says, if you have this gift, do it with simplicity and generosity. The person with the true gift of giving probably would never tell you they have the gift. And you wouldn't even know all they're doing because they would do it kind of quietly. They wouldn't blow a little trumpet or drop hints, I just gave this much to, no, they just do it. But everyone would have a story about that person. Oh yeah, they helped me here and they helped me there. And I've never told this story before, but when I was in need, they did this for me. That's a person with the gift of giving. And guess what? You don't have to be wealthy to have the gift of giving. I know some people who are not wealthy at all, who are very generous people. And it's not just generosity with your money, it's generosity with your time. It's generosity with everything. You're just one of those giving people. And that's a gift that God perhaps has given you.
0: Pastor Greg Laurie will have the second half of his message in just a moment.
1: You know, I've heard people describe a trip to Israel as seeing the Bible actually come to life. Hey, everybody, Greg Laurie. And I've been to Israel many times, and I've led a lot of tours, and I have to say that's absolutely true. Listen, when you're walking on the same stones that Jesus himself walked on, well, that's something that's enriching to your faith. It's not just a travel experience. It actually energizes and enhances your study of the Bible. Think of it this way. It's a vacation with a purpose, and we're going to be taking a tour of Israel April 6 to 15, 2027. 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
0: Step right into biblical history. 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
1: One last gift we'll look at, the gift of showing kindness and mercy. That's an actual gift. Should every Christian show kindness and mercy? Yes. But do some people have a supernatural ability to do this on the next level? Again, yes. Romans 12:8, if you have a gift of showing kindness to others, do it gladly. Do it gladly. There are people who have an extraordinary supernatural ability from God to show mercy and compassion and kindness to those who are in need. I'm amazed at people that work in care facilities, people that are involved in hospice care, people that will hold the hand of someone that is sick or old and can't help themselves. And I just marvel at the patience and the love and the compassion of a person like this. It's a gift of mercy. My wife, Kathy, has this gift. You want someone to show you compassion and mercy, talk to Kathy. You want a sermon or a lame joke? Come to me. It's different gifting. So if you're in a hospital bed, do you need someone with the gift of teaching or evangelism? Maybe, but what you probably really need is someone with a gift of mercy that would come and just take you by the hand and sit there with you and not try to explain everything to you and just be a loving Christian and walk with you through it. You may have that gift, and you didn't even know you had that gift. Here's the bottom line. Just start taking bold steps of faith and see what the Lord will do. I found out I wasn't called to be a musician some years ago at Calvary Chapel in the days of the Jesus movement. All these bands were forming all the time. Love Song, Blessed Faith, Country Faith, Mustard Seed Faith, lots of groups with the name Faith in them. So I was at this little home Bible study and there was a man there who was a good guitar player and singer, and he wrote a song. He goes, I wrote this song. And he sang the song, and we're all singing along in the home Bible study with his new song. And then there was this very talented flautist, someone who could play a flute beautifully, and they're playing it. So I'm sort of keeping percussion on the little coffee table. So someone said, let's form a band. Next thing I know, we're booked at Calvary Chapel to perform. So here's this packed out church. I remember it vividly in my mind. Here's the guy who can play guitar. Here's the guy who can play the flute. And I'm up there with a conga drum. And they start playing. I realize I really don't have that great of a sense of rhythm. And why am I here? And I don't want to be here. Okay, good. Process of elimination. I'm not called to conga drums. It was later I discovered what I was called to do, but sometimes again, it's process of elimination. But here's what I'm saying. You'll never know what your spiritual gift is until you take some steps of faith. Some have musical and artistic talent. Some have more of a technical talent, like crunchy numbers. Well, that's not spiritual. We don't need anybody to, you know, balance the budget. No, you do. You need all these people to do their job. Maybe you're a great visionary, but you're not great at nuts and bolts. Then again, you might be more of a detail person. Everyone has a role to play, a gift given to them by God. Be a risk taker and watch what the Lord will do. Again, the Bible says, don't neglect the gift that is in you. Or as another translation puts it again, keep your gift dusted off. Here's something to think about in closing. You're never too small for God to use, only too big. Does that make sense? You're never too small for God to use, only too big. So you think, oh, God could never use me. Oh, actually, you might be more qualified than you think. Because God goes out of his way to find unexpected people to do unexpected things. God chooses the foolish things of the world, the Bible says, to what? Confound the wise. So then someone will say, there's no way that person is called to do. Yeah, they are called to do that, you see. So just be available to the Lord. The church is a family, and you have a seat at the table. We are not a perfect family, but there is no such thing as a perfect family. The church is a dysfunctional family, right? It's true. I came from a dysfunctional family, and now I'm the head of a dysfunctional family, but I try to put the fun and dysfunction. Look, we're flawed. What are you looking for? What do you expect? We're flawed people working together. But you have a place at this table. You see, before I was a Christian, I wanted a family because I didn't really have one. My mom was gone every night out working. I was just home alone. She gave me enough money to go over to a place called the Snack Shop. And I would go there every night and I would buy a hamburger, french fries, and a vanilla shake. I have to admit, I was pretty happy with that as a kid. So I would tell my friends, yeah, this is what I eat every night. They'd say, you're so lucky. We have to go home and sit with our family. I'd say, yeah. But then one of these kids invited me over to his home one night for a family meal, and I kept going back. And the food wasn't even good. I actually kind of missed the hamburger, french fries, and vanilla shake. But I like this idea of a family. There's a mom, there's a dad. Wow. Brothers and sisters talking together, but they ate things I don't like. I don't like peas. They had peas. Oh. But I liked family. And I think deep down inside, we all long for family. And maybe some of you came from a broken family or a messed up family, and you've never had family. You have a family now. You're with your family. This is the family. We're the church. There's a place at the table for you. There's room at the cross for you, as the old song says. Though many have come, there's still room for one. There's room at the cross for you. If you're not in our family, if you're not in God's family, you can join right now. Maybe I'm talking to somebody right now that feels unloved, unappreciated, unnoticed. I want you to know that God loves you. God appreciates you. God notices you. Some people think God is mad at them. No, God is mad about you. I love that blessing that the priests would pronounce over the people recorded in Numbers 6. They would say this over and over again to the people of Israel, like as a reminder. And they would say, you know it, the Lord bless you. The Lord keep you. The Lord make his face shine upon you. The Lord lift his countenance upon you and give you peace. That tells me a lot about God. But God loves you, and he loves you so much, he sent his only son, Jesus, to die on the cross for your sin. Why did that even have to happen? Because you and I have broken God's commandments. You and I have sinned against God. But the Bible says, while we were yet sinners, Christ died for us. For God so loved the world, he gave his only begotten son, and whosoever believes in him should not perish, but have everlasting life. Christ died for you so you could have a relationship with him. And I want to close with a prayer. If you're not sure if Jesus is living in your heart, if you've not yet joined the family of God, if you want your sin forgiven, this is your opportunity to do it right here, right now. Let's all pray. Father, speak to those that do not know you. Draw them to yourself. Help them to see their need for you. In Jesus' name I pray. Amen.

0: And if you feel you need to make a change today in your relationship with the Lord, Pastor Greg Laurie wants to help you do that before today's edition of A New Beginning wraps up. 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That's just a moment away. 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It's called The Gifts That Keep Giving. 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Pastor Greg, you write that the Bible exposes us for what we really are.
1: Right.
0: Now, that can be an uncomfortable truth. Yeah. But it's also important news for us, isn't it?
2: Yeah, it really is. You know, it's like those magnifying mirrors. Actually, in the book of James, the word of God is compared to a mirror, a man seeing himself in the mirror. And, you know, you think you look fine, and then you look in the mirror and realize, uh-oh, I missed a spot shaving. Or, oh, man, was this marinara sauce on my face all day? Or just, you know, I mean, it's important to check yourself in the mirror, and it's important to check yourself in light of the Word of God. And the Word of God is written to draw us closer to God. It will expose sin in our life, but it will also point us in the right direction to have that sin removed and forgiven. It'll point us to Jesus Christ. It'll give us practical truths on how to live this out in your life, and so much more. I mean, what can you say about the Bible? It's a user's manual of life. And that's something we need to consult on a regular basis, each and every day. And I talk about that in my new book that is titled What Every Growing Christian Needs to Know. I also have chapters on the importance of prayer, sharing your faith, being involved in a church, and a lot more. I think this book is going to be very helpful for you. Now, if you're a new believer, this book could really get you started in the right direction. If you're an older believer, you'll be reminded of things you've forgotten, perhaps, and maybe you will hear things you have not heard before that you need to know more about. So order your copy of What Every Growing Christian Needs to Know that we're offering for your gift of any size. Now, we could obviously charge you for this book, but we want everyone to get a copy. So if you only can give a little, we appreciate that, and we'll send you your copy. But others can be generous and give more. And if you'll do that, we can assure you that we'll take those resources you've given us and use them to help us continue to teach the Word of God and proclaim the gospel. As you know, if you listen to A New Beginning, we, on a regular basis, invite people to Jesus Christ. I don't know of any other ministry that does it at the degree we do it here. And it's because we think that a lot of people out there are just waiting for someone to show them how to come to Christ. I think, Dave, you could tell me the exact stat, but isn't it true that like 25 to 30% of listeners to Christian radio are not Christians?
0: Yeah, the stat I heard was, it was either 36% or 38%.
2: Oh, even higher.
0: Crazy, yeah.
2: So think about this. Right now, as we're having a conversation about our faith, there's someone listening in trying to figure this all out. Yeah. Someone like that man from Ethiopia in the book of Acts that was reading from Isaiah 53, and he didn't understand what he was reading, and the Lord directed Philip to go to him, and Philip asked him, do you understand what you're reading? And the man from Ethiopia who was searching for God said, how can I unless someone shows me the way? That's what we want to do here at A New Beginning. We want to show people the way. We don't want to say, hey, just accept Christ. We want to tell them how to accept Christ, and we want to lead them in a prayer so they can accept Christ. And you know, if you listen, we do that all the time. Help us continue to do that. Order your copy of What Every Growing Christian Needs to Know for your gift of any size.
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2: Let me close with this thought. Would you like Jesus Christ to come into your life? Would you like your sin forgiven? Would you like to fill the hole in your soul? Would you like to go to heaven when you die? If so, just stop what you're doing and pray this prayer with me. You can pray it out loud if you like. You can pray it in the quietness of your heart if you choose, but pray this prayer. This is a prayer of asking Jesus Christ to come into your life. Pray these words. Lord Jesus, I know that I'm a sinner, but I know that you're the Savior who died on the cross for my sin and rose again from the dead. I turn from that sin now, and I choose to follow you from this moment forward. Thank you for hearing this prayer and answering this prayer. In Jesus' name I pray, amen. Hey, did you just pray that prayer? If so, I want to congratulate you and be the first to say, welcome to the family of God.
0: Yeah, that's right. 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Well, next time, Pastor Greg highlights those characteristics that reveal if we've been spending time with Jesus. It's good insight. 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
1: 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He is pre-recorded here on San Diego's K-Praise. We are in the midst of the final few days of summer. Here we are this August, and many, many schools going back to school soon. And then really right through consecutively weeks, right through Labor Day. And so maybe you are a son or daughter, grandson, granddaughter heading back to school, or maybe you're an adult learner going back. Awesome. Focus on the family straight ahead as we continue to study God's Word together as students of Scripture. Focus on the family next. Grateful you're here.
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12: In 1783, the Revolutionary War was nearly over, but America's future remained uncertain. Officers in the Continental Army were angry. Congress had failed to provide promised pay. And some considered using the Army's power to force the government's hand. George Washington understood their frustration, but he also knew the liberty they had fought to win could be destroyed by the very Army that secured it. Washington confronted his officers and urged them to choose honor, patience, and loyalty to the Republic over rebellion. He could have used their anger to increase his own power. Instead, he used his influence to restrain it. Power asks what it can take. Character asks what duty requires. Washington's lesson still stands. Freedom survives when leaders place principle above ambition and remain faithful to God, country, and the people they serve.
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10: Today on Focus on the Family with Jim Daly, marriage coaches Dave and Ashley Willis explain how to have a more peaceful home.
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10: Thanks for joining us. I'm John Fuller.
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10: Here now, Dave and Ashley Willis speaking at a marriage conference sponsored by Church of the Highlands in Birmingham, Alabama, on today's episode of Focus on the Family with Jim Daly.
17: We're going to dive into this talk for the time we have in this session, talk about kind of peace in the home.
15: Absolutely.
17: And here's the first principle. We can't control all the chaos happening in the world, but we can control whether or not we allow God's peace to reign in our hearts and our homes.
15: Right.
17: Like, guys, the world is nuts right now. Like, if you turn on the news for 5 minutes, you're just going to feel just that lack of peace because there's just chaos happening everywhere. And we can't control all of it. We need to be responsible to do what we can in our communities and globally even to be about bringing God's peace and God's kingdom to this broken world. But we're going to realize we can't control all of it. But what we do have more control than we realize of is what happens in our own home.
15: Right.
17: Is our own home going to be a sanctuary and safe place where we as a couple, us, our kids, whoever is there, can experience God's peace in a place where there's joy and laughter and a place where we can bring the troubles of life and deal with them together and pray about them. But ultimately, it's going to be a place of peace. And maybe you didn't grow up in a house like that. Maybe you grew up in chaos and you think that's just how home has to be, but you get the opportunity and the responsibility to break and change that cycle in your home. Because you're not responsible for the kind of home you grew up in, but you're completely responsible for the kind of home your kids are growing up in. And we've got the opportunity to say, I want it to look different than it did for me. I want it to look different than it did in my grandparents' generation. Maybe they didn't know the Lord. Maybe they didn't know any better. But now God is showing us there's a different and better way. And we're going to talk about how to live in that reality in our homes. So one time we accidentally, on a road trip, left one of our children at a gas station. He's a middle child. He's used to it. But no. So we stopped, bathroom break, because somebody with that many kids, somebody's always got to go. And so we pull off the road, and I'm mad, and I'm in a hurry, and we get there, and it's a one-seater, and there's this huge long line for this one seat, and I'm like, we're not doing this. Like, we got a car full of boys. We'll find a tree. We'll find something. We're not doing this. So, like, let's load back up. And we get loaded up, and we start driving down the road, and my oldest in the back, a few minutes later, he is, hey, Dad. Where's Connor? And I'm like, what? And he's like, yeah, I don't think he's here. And I look back, and sure enough, he wasn't. So we drive all the way back to this gas station, and Connor had stayed in that line and had made it all the way up the line and was now in there. And so I run to the front of the line, I'm beating on the door. Connor, you in there, buddy? And he's like, hey, Dad, I'm in here. I'm like, oh, good, I was just worried about you. You were taking a while. I told your brothers we couldn't get snacks here, but how about when you get out, you pick out whatever snack you want. He was fine. But I didn't feel so bad because Jesus' parents did that. Have you read this in the Bible? The people that God picked to raise his son lost Jesus for 3 days, guys. I mean, this was like 15 minutes. Mary, you know, the Mary, did you know that Jesus is missing and you need to put out an Amber Alert because it was like a day before they even knew he was gone. And I think God puts stuff like that in the Bible just to make us feel better. Like, you know what? Because I just picture Mary and Joseph. Like, can you imagine that search? Like, what are they feeling when you lose Jesus? What marriage moment is that? Like, we're definitely going to hell. We lost Jesus. Like, we lost Jesus. I didn't even know that was theologically possible, and we've literally lost him. But they found him, and it worked out. It's all in the Bible. I don't make any of this stuff up. It's in the Bible. Yes. But I'm saying, like, every home has experienced some chaos. Mm-hmm. Every home has had moments of imperfection, moments when we need God's grace. But truly, the good part is through it all, because of his ever-present indwelling of the Holy Spirit within us, we don't lose Jesus. He's with us through it all.
18: That's right.
17: And whatever chaos you brought in here this weekend, whatever fear, whatever uncertainty, whatever panic, whatever you're wrestling with, first off, the first thing I want you to know before we dive into the truth of God's word and what he wants us to know in those moments is you're not alone. And here's part of the reason how I know you're not alone. Every one of us in life are going to face moments that we just feel like, I'm not equipped to deal with this. I'm not equipped to deal with what's happening in my marriage right now. I'm not equipped to deal with the news of wars and panic and chaos and all these things happening all over the world. I'm just not equipped, and I don't know what to do. And the most underlined Bible verse kind of speaks to the same thing, because this was underlined the most.
18: It's Philippians 4, 6, and 7. Don't worry about anything. Instead, pray about everything. Tell God what you need and thank him for all he has done. Then you will experience God's peace, which exceeds anything we can understand. His peace will guard your hearts and minds as you live in Christ Jesus. And you guys, one of my favorite parts of this verse is where it talks about how God's peace is something that exceeds anything we can understand. And those of you who've had those heart-wrenching moments where literally it takes your breath away, like you've had such a great loss, or you've just experienced heartbreak beyond anything that you could ever even imagine, and in that moment when you really turned to the Lord, you had a supernatural peace that you can't even explain. And I know we've had that in our life, and we're going to share a little bit about that. But that's the thing about God's peace, is it's not really how the world defines peace. Because the world says you can only have peace when there's no chaos, or you can only have peace when everything's going exactly as you would like it to go. But the truth is, every time we read about peace in the Bible, it really has nothing to do with our circumstances. And I take great comfort in the fact that we have a God, we have a Savior who is always all too ready to give us peace in the midst of it. And you guys, sometimes he provides peace by changing our circumstances, but most of the time, it has nothing to do with that change of circumstances, but everything to do with the presence, just his presence, of knowing that we're not alone, of knowing that he never wastes our pain, of knowing that he really is the Prince of Peace in our life.
17: And so how do we get it? How do we keep it? Peace, as the Bible describes it, is this. It's a gift from God that we must pursue, promote, and protect. Something that Jesus, the Prince of Peace, wants you to have in your marriage and in your heart and in your home, even in those brokenhearted seasons. Because, as the Bible says, he is near to the brokenhearted. He rescues those whose spirits are crushed. So while we have God's presence with us all the time, it's like the Bible saying we can experience God's presence in our life in a very unique way in those moments of heartbreak. And in those moments where it seems like everything is upside down, that's where we can sense our Savior most. He's always with us. He's omnipresent. He's always with us. But he says, I'm going to give you this extra portion of my grace and my presence in those moments when you need it most. I heard this mom who had 15 children one time being interviewed, and they asked, how do you love all your children the same? And she said, I don't love them all the same. And it kind of took the interviewer back. And the interviewer said, well, which one do you love the most? And she said, whichever one is hurting the most. And I think it's kind of a picture of the heart of God, our perfect, compassionate Father, that yes, he loves us all with a limitless love, but yet there's this special place in his heart that's just for those of his children in those moments where my kid's hurting. Mm-hmm. If you're a parent, you've got one of your kids and they're hurting, whether it's a little kid with a scratched knee or an older kid with a broken heart, you just want to hold them so tight. And let them experience your love and your presence in that moment to say, I'm here with you through this. And we have a Heavenly Father who is there in our pain with us. Yes. I mean, to me, one of the shortest verse in the Bible is so comforting. It just says Jesus wept. And it reminds me that we've got a Savior who's not distant from our pain. He knows what that feels like. And in our moments of tear and in our moments of pain, he is there to give us peace. Jesus says this, peace I leave with you. My peace I give to you. I do not give as the world gives. So don't let your hearts be troubled and do not be afraid. And Ashley did a kind of a word study a few years back on what that peace, what shalom really means, and discovered something that to me was just, it completely changed the way that I saw peace. Because I used to see it the way she described a lot of us seeing it. It's just the absence of trouble. Mm-hmm. And there's always trouble around. And yet God calls us to live perpetually in peace. And I didn't understand what that looked like until she kind of did this deep dive into the Old Testament, and it was mind-blowing for me.
18: Yes. Years ago, I wrote a book called Peace Pirates, and I just have always longed to have God's peace in my life, like most of us in this room. And I, you know, after I went through my anxiety and depression battle, especially, I just really was like, how can I keep God's peace in my life? So I knew that the original Hebrew word for peace is shalom. And so when I went to those ancient Hebrew word pictures to see how they would have written shalom to each other, I found this, and they're going to put the picture on the screen here. So this is the earliest way they would have written this word to each other. And actually back then, when they were reading it, we would start at the right and then go left. So if you look at that first picture on your right, those are animal teeth, and that stands for breaking. If you keep on following to the left, that is a shepherd's staff, and it's facing down as if a shepherd was pulling in a sheep by the neck to pull that sheep into him, and that stands for authority. That third picture is a tent peg, and that stands for established by or attached to. And the last picture there is pretty, that's probably the most obvious picture, that's choppy waters, and that stands for chaos. So if you want to write this down, this is something that has meant the world to me. I still wear it on my wrist. I have this stamped in leather on my wrist because I want to remember the meaning of what God's peace actually is in our lives. And it means this. God's peace is breaking the authority established by chaos. Breaking the authority established by chaos. And so when you really look at what that meaning is and how those Hebrews understood what their maker really meant when he talked about peace in their lives, when they would hear about God's peace in their lives, it meant nothing about the circumstances and everything about who was the authority in their life. So in essence, it's really about God being our authority and not letting anything else be our authority in our life. So we can't allow that addiction to be the authority in our life. We say, God, break this addiction, and you be the authority over my life so I don't feel like I'm thrown to and fro by the chaos in my life. It means breaking the anger that is in your home, not allowing that anger to be the authority, not allowing that to change how you think about your spouse and how you think about your circumstances, but allowing God to be your authority, where he says you're a masterpiece, that he has good plans for you. Yes, there are real diagnoses that we all face, but we cannot allow it to be our authority. We must say, God, you are still my authority. We know you don't waste pain. Lord, be the king over my life. And the more we keep on surrendering our lives to him and saying, God, you are the one, you are the authority over my life, the more we will experience his peace. And I don't know about you, but I think that's amazing. Because to me, that says that we can get through anything. That says that we always have a Savior right there for us. But it does taking us pursuing, promoting, and protecting the peace in our hearts and homes. But it starts with full surrender. And you guys, I know this isn't easy. It's so easy as human beings to be taken back by the circumstances that come our way. It's so easy to allow the enemy to let shame set in. But you guys, shame is not meant to be a staying place. It's a place of conviction that leads to repentance. Literally going the other way, walking away from the thing that is keeping you in shame. But it takes us recognizing what that thing is to be able to walk in that freedom.
19: Wow, that is Ashley Willis.

0: definite, you know, when they brought it up, it was absolutely correct, then you say simply, I want to apologize, you're absolutely correct, and I certainly am going to work on that in my life. Listen, a person who lives every day seeking acceptance and seeking praise, and whose life is dependent upon the stream of acceptance that comes that way, there's no joy in that kind of living, because what that means is we are subject to other people's opinions. God never intends for us to live according to other people's opinions, but according to what He would have us to do. Therefore, we're going to have to deal with criticism. We're going to have to deal with praise. We need to decide how we're going to deal with it. We can't live to please everybody else. There's no way in this world to please other people. Because you please them today, you don't please them tomorrow. They love you today. Tomorrow they're critical of something. And so what we have to do is decide how we're going to handle life in this aspect. We're going to handle criticism by saying thank you very much, and I want you to know that I will consider that. Or I apologize, you're absolutely correct, I certainly want to work on that in my life. And besides, after that, what else is there to say? And so we are all imperfect, we all make mistakes, we all sin, we all say things that hurt people. We do things they don't understand, and they do the same thing to us. And so instead of letting it become a continuing point of contention, we just accept the fact we're imperfect, we make mistakes, we say things off the cuff, we don't say things we should, we overlook things that we shouldn't. Therefore, our self-image is not wrapped up in people's acceptance, but in our relationship to Jesus Christ. Therefore, when criticism comes, we'll handle it in a wise fashion.
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0: And I think one of the reasons that oftentimes children become rebellious is because they don't feel like they have their parents' ear. For example, when a son or a daughter believes and feels in their heart that somehow their parents are never wrong. Listen, you just act like you're never wrong. You can't ever accept any criticism from your children. And what you do is you build this wall. No parent is perfect. Every single one of us who've been parents know that we're not perfect and that we make mistakes. And therefore, if a parent acts like they don't make any mistakes, they have to always be right, they can't accept any criticism from their children, what they're doing is building a barrier. And then they wonder why their kids want to walk away. Why? Because nothing. Listen, I think if you and I can recall in our own minds as kids or whatever, when we were talking to someone or talking to a parent, we knew that something was absolutely deadly wrong, that it was not right, and their response was, I'm your father, I'm your mother, this is the way it is, this is the way it's going to be. There's something that stifles a child's desire to be obedient because they know that they have no room for expression. Everybody needs to at least have a listening heart. And there are times when we as parents have to say, you know what? You're absolutely correct. That was thoughtless on my part. I was wrong. I need to ask you to forgive me. When you do that, you pull the wall down, you open the door, you build a relationship.
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9: In 1783, the Revolutionary War was nearly over, but America's future remained uncertain. Officers in the Continental Army were angry. Congress had failed to provide promised pay, and some considered using the Army's power to force the government's hand. George Washington understood their frustration, but he also knew the liberty they had fought to win could be destroyed by the very army that secured it. Washington confronted his officers and urged them to choose honor, patience, and loyalty to the Republic over rebellion. He could have used their anger to increase his own power. Instead, he used his influence to restrain it. Power asks what it can take. Character asks what duty requires. Washington's lesson still stands. Freedom survives when leaders place principle above ambition and remain faithful to God, country, and the people they serve.
10: Muhammad Ali, the great world champion boxer, was flying on an airplane when the pilot instructed everyone to fasten their seatbelts due to the turbulence. Everyone complied except Ali, who told the flight attendant, "Superman doesn't need any seatbelt." To which the attendant replied, "Superman doesn't need any airplane either." Some people go through life the same way, like superhumans who treat God like a seatbelt, like someone only needed by weaklings, until they come to that big crash at the end of life. Knowing God doesn't mean you'll never crash, but it does mean He'll be with you when you land. This is David Jeremiah, encouraging you to get on the road to new life. Discover the safety of God's presence on Route 66.
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14: 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I'm David J., thanking you for joining us today as we listen, learn, and are challenged by God's Word, the Bible. The men and women who founded this nation weren't just bold, they were anchored. Anchored in the conviction that our rights come from God, not from government. And that foundation is worth knowing. In The American Story, The Beginnings, Tim and David Barton take you back to the documents, the decisions, and the faith that shaped this country from its very first days. This isn't revisionist history. This is the real story. 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On today's edition of Real Life Radio, Pastor Jack continues now in his series called The Life and Times of Jesus Christ, and a message titled Christ and His Mission. This is a series about who Jesus really is. Not the Jesus of popular opinion, but the Jesus of the Bible, God Himself, who stepped into our world. And here we'll discover that Jesus came into the world with a mission that's still on target, still on schedule, and right on time. You see, every one of us has a mission in this life. That's true. But Jesus came with the greatest mission of all, to seek and to save those who put their trust in Him. And the very brokenness we see in the world around us is proof that His mission still matters. So today, Pastor Jack teaches that Jesus came to fulfill every word that was written about Him. His birth, His teachings, His miracles, and His death and resurrection. Well, those were all part of Bible prophecy. So we need to take an honest look at how the Old Testament announced His mission and how the New Testament records it coming to pass. Before we get into the message, I had a chance to sit down with Pastor Jack and talk about it with him. So let's get into that. And Pastor Jack in studio with me now as we continue our Life and Times of Jesus Christ series. This message is called Christ and His Mission. Jesus really did pick a bunch of losers, don't you think? I mean, you say God didn't choose Israel, or us for that matter, because we're more impressive than anybody else. He didn't pick us for that reason. In your words, He picked us because we're a bunch of losers. Tell us more. Give us some more on that, will you?
16: Well, first of all, God did announce to Israel, don't think I picked you because you're better than anybody else. I picked you to be my people because you're stubborn. You're stiff-necked and hard-hearted and hard-headed, I might add. Well, we're the same way. It's so easy right now, right, where the culture is throwing rocks at the Jew. You know what? Don't throw rocks at Jews because it could bounce right back and hit you. Because you and I are just wired the same way. And God came to earth. Jesus put it this way. He said, I have come to seek and to save those that are lost. He said, those who are well have no need of a physician. Great statement, right? There are those who think they're just fine and they don't need God. They don't want God. Little do they know they're lost without Him. But Jesus said, I've come to save those who are lost. And only our redemptive God can do that. He comes to set us free from sin and death, and then, of course, gives us eternal life. Why? Because we were completely condemned and lost. This is the work of the atoning Christ, and He's worthy of all of our praise, folks, all of our worship, moment by moment, day by day.
14: Christ and His mission. Let's jump in.
15: Daniel chapter 9, verse 24. In this great book, there is a prophetic layout that God has given that is so exact and so specific that when much of Daniel was fulfilled, the critics began to argue that Daniel was written after the historical fact took place. With such accuracy did the prophet Daniel speak. Now, as you know, we are going through, in fact, today is part four of a series entitled The Life and Times of Jesus Christ. But this morning we come now to His mission. The mission of Jesus Christ. And Daniel chapter 9, verse 24 is a very powerful verse, and we'll look at this in a moment. And so I want you to hold your spot as you get there. But we look, or we turn, in part four of our series, Christ and His Mission. In our previous studies, you know, if you were here, that we studied Christ in eternity, that Jesus never had a beginning. If you are a believer this morning, you understand that the Bible teaches that Christ has always been. Jesus was never born in the spiritual realm. He has always existed. The Bible says, in fact, that He is the creator of the spiritual realm, example, angels and the like, and also the physical realm, that Jesus Christ is the creator. In fact, if we do good Bible study and thorough Bible study, we come to understand that right there in Genesis chapter 1, verse 1, Jesus Christ is the very one at work. And we went through the passages of Scripture, the Bible, proving this very fact concerning Christ. Also, we saw in the following study, Christ and his first coming, that the Scripture told us that Jesus would have a first advent to the nation Jerusalem, to the city of, or the nation Israel, to the city of Jerusalem, and specifically, as you know, as you've studied with me, the Temple Mount specifically. And of course, Jesus fulfilled that in his first coming, not necessarily being born in Bethlehem, though that's very important, but his first coming actually took place on his Passion Week on Palm Sunday, when Jesus introduced himself as king to the nation, fulfilling multiple scriptures. And then finally, last week, we saw Christ, the Word made flesh, how we beheld the incarnation of Christ, and we looked at him in his physical advent, Jesus coming into Bethlehem, being born as the prophets foretold that he would. We consider this also as we go through our study this morning, the life and times of Christ, yes, but also Christ and his mission, and of course, Colossians chapter 2, verse 9, where it says there, "For in Christ all the fullness of the Godhead dwells in bodily form." So when we talk about mission, what do we mean by that? Mission is extremely important. You have a mission in this life. Let's say you work for DuPont, or you're a sales rep for DuPont. Believe me, DuPont wants to believe you have a mission. And that mission is to go about all the area representing DuPont as their ambassador. And you are paid a certain wage for doing that. But as Christians, we have a mission. And by the end of the service this morning, you'll see what our mission has to do with Christ and his very mission in this world around us. But of course, Colossians 2:9 tells us, "For in Christ all the fullness of the Godhead dwells in bodily form." This word mission, Christ and his mission, the term assumes something very interesting. If you have a mission, you have a task. You have a job to perform. That's built into the very word mission. The word mission also implies that there is something to be had. Listen carefully to this. If you have a mission, there's something to be gotten out of it. If you embark upon a mission, let's say it's a military venture. You are deployed on a mission. You have certain parameters. You have certain rules. You have certain things that you want to achieve. In fact, there are strategists who, before you're deployed, have gone through great lengths and studied various scenarios about the mission and its success. Why? Because you are to perform a certain task, and you're also to receive something out of it. You are to somehow come out of the mission having completed the objective. It's very important that that be the case. If you don't have a goal to your mission, you're never going to know if you finish or have completed the mission. This is very important. Christ Jesus had his mission, and quite frankly, he's got one still, and it's still going now. But let me stress this, and I speak for you, maybe. Obviously, the mission of Jesus Christ was to come to this world. In fact, the scriptures tell us plainly, clearly, Jesus said that for this cause I was born, for this reason have I come into the world. Now, let me ask you something. Have you had the week that I've had looking at the news? Now, I'm a news freak. I'm pathetic. You can look around and form your opinion of the world and say, you know what, there's nothing worth living for. Oh, yeah, there is. But you can be consumed with what you're seeing around you. The fact of the matter is, Jesus is real. Everything that's happening is according to the scripture. And if you don't know your Bible, you're going to get consumed in depression over such things. Christ has come for a mission, and that mission, friend, is right on target, right on schedule, just right. God has his mission. The term implies there's something to be gained, and what might that be? In Luke's Gospel, chapter 14, Jesus gave us an example. He said, "No man building a tower embarks upon the building of that tower without first counting the cost. He said that no king goes to war against another king without first taking inventory, checking to see if he has an arsenal fit for the battle. And if he doesn't, he sends overtures of peace before he goes to that war. He said, if you go into a venture unprepared, he said, people will mock you and make fun of you, counting the cost and knowing what the mission will entail. I don't know if you know this or not, but in a historical documentary, President FDR was summoned by William Churchill to meet him in the middle of the Atlantic in a clandestine meeting, a secret meeting. As England, as Europe was getting whipped by Germany, Churchill asked FDR to get America involved, and FDR lied to Congress. Nobody knew where he was. It was a very top secret mission, and in the middle of the night, FDR boarded a freighter and went out into the middle of the Atlantic to meet with Churchill to plan or to invite America into the invasion of Europe against Hitler. And nobody knew where FDR was at. And he mapped out this plan. And in one of those meetings, he said, what is in it for America? And Churchill responded, a free Europe and a free world. And of course, you know, the rest is history. The United States joined the alliance and Hitler was defeated. What's in it for America? You ought to ask the question right now, with what you're talking about, Jack, what's in it for me? You can go ahead and think that way. If you're a non-Christian this morning, you might put your hand on your hip as a skeptic and say, what's in it for me? I want you to listen carefully because there's a lot in it for you. Jesus Christ had a mission, and the very need of the world that is around us right now is proof positive that his mission is viable. Are you with me? Look at the world, and what you see in the world, the Bible has predicted. And the Bible has predicted that scenario to tell you that there's a remedy for the world's problems. And that remedy is Jesus Christ. Very, very important. Christianity is the message by which God has sent his son Jesus Christ into the world with a mission that he might redeem all those who put their trust in him. It's not called religion, friend. It is Christianity. It is the following of Christ. It is the giving of your life to him. We talked about this passage, and we'll look at it now there in Daniel. Daniel chapter 9, verse 24. It says there, 490 years, or your Bible might read 77s. Don't let that confuse you. The words 490 years. 490 years are determined for your people. That's the Jewish people. The message is given to Daniel. And for your holy city, that's Jerusalem. And this now unveils the most significant prophetic verse in all of the Bible. One, to finish the transgression. Two, to make an end of sin. Three, to make reconciliation for iniquity. Four, to bring in everlasting righteousness. Five, to seal up vision and prophecy. And six, to anoint the most holy. Three of those utterances there in Daniel 9:24 were fulfilled at the coming of Christ. There are three remaining, three that are going to be fulfilled. To finish transgression, that's the Messiah's introduction of himself to Israel. We'll hear more about this later. Jesus presented himself to Israel. Why? To finish the transgressions. God's Messiah had come. Secondly, to make an end of sin, Jesus Christ, according to the prophets, in his perfect life that he lived as God in human flesh, removed sin's dominion and power over mankind by fulfilling the law. Thirdly, to make reconciliation for iniquity is the death of Christ upon the cross, whereby Israel might be saved. Well, that's how you and I are saved, to look back at the cross, to trust what Christ has done on the cross.
17: 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And now, let's get back to today's message. Once again, here's Pastor Jack.
15: Number five is the sealing up of vision and prophecy. Christ will consummate all the prophetic passages of Scripture and bring them to a conclusion. When you read the book and the prophetic books of the Bible and come to Revelation, how exciting it is to read the back, the end of the book, and it says that we win. We win. Jesus is triumphal. And then finally, the sixth thing of Daniel 9:24 is that Jesus will anoint the most holy. That is when he delivers the kingdom and all that there is into the presence of the Father. And the eternal state, or what is called the day of God, begins. That's going to be a tremendous time. The first thing we want to see this morning, though, regarding the mission of Jesus Christ, and again, it is wonderfully outlined for us there in Daniel chapter 9, verse 24. What we want to see now, though, is our first point this morning, and it is this. It is the purpose of Christ's mission. The purpose. Somebody might ask you, when you share with people, they might say, why did Jesus come? What is the purpose of his coming? What was his mission? That's a great question. You and I ought to be able to make that clear to them. The first thing is that Jesus Christ fulfilled all that was written. His purpose was that he might fulfill all that was written. Now listen, this is an invitation for any of the skeptics that are here this morning. You might be sitting here saying, well, I don't think the Bible has the authority to rule over my life, which means I just gave a definition of a teenager. It does have the authority to rule over your life. See, the funny thing is you may choose not to bow to its authority or not. That's the issue, okay? That's the thing. It has nothing to do with the validity of the Bible. It's perfect. It has no errors. It's absolutely without debate. You can concoct your argument, but you'll lose. God's word is true. Jesus came, and one of the very important things for him to perform is all that was written of him. Many times as you read in the Bible, especially Matthew's gospel. Why Matthew's gospel? Because Matthew was a Jew. He was a Levite. And he's writing to his fellow Jews. That's why he says in there, and it was fulfilled as it was written by the prophet Isaiah saying, and there it is. And it was as it was written by the prophet Micah, and there it is. Why did he do this? Because Jesus Christ came to fulfill all that was written in the Bible. Muhammad didn't do that. He didn't even care. He didn't have a book written about him in advance to fulfill. Nobody has. So my friend, if you're a skeptic, stand back right now and take a scientific look at the validity of the Bible. Wow. It says this, and behold, this event took place. The Old Testament makes the announcements, and the New Testament is the record of its fulfillment. Isn't that ironic? That at this hour, the Jewish nation whom Jesus said, I have come to my own, but my own have not received me. That if they would just look to the New Testament, it is the bona fide account of what was promised in the Old. But this even was foretold by the Lord himself. The invitation is to consider the mission. If you're a doubter this morning, and I hope you are, I can really relate to you. I want to see it. I want to touch it. I want to smell it before I'm going to believe it. I don't think God disparages that at all. I just think what he does hold us accountable for is that when he does show the facts, that we respond. Else we go away giving information, but willfully rejecting Christ. That would not be good. Now, he was to fulfill all that was written, as the scripture says. It says in Luke chapter 7, verse 20, when the men had come to Jesus, they said to him, John the Baptist has sent us to you, saying, are you the coming one, or do we look for another? And at that very hour, he cured many infirmities and afflictions and evil spirits. And to many, he healed their sight or opened their eyes. Then Jesus answered and said to them, go and tell John the things that you see and hear, that the blind see and the lame walk and lepers are cleansed. The deaf hear and the dead are raised, and the poor have the gospel preached to them. Listen, he fulfilled all that was written. That was his point. John the Baptist, he was doubting. Doesn't that encourage you? John the Baptist, first of all, he was Jesus' cousin. Mary and Elizabeth were related. John and Jesus were cousins. 6 months age difference between the two of them, according to the Bible. And John was taken prison. He was in prison. And John says to his disciples, go and see how it's going with Jesus and ask him, is he the Messiah or what? Why did John ask that question? Because he was expecting Jesus to bring in the deliverance from the Roman Empire to establish Israel as the prominent governmental ruling reign of the earth. That was not the mission of Jesus. He was first to come, as you saw in Daniel 9, 24, to give himself for the sins of the nation. That's why he came. There's a blasphemous book written, The Reluctant Messiah. It's a damnable heresy. In that book, it portrays that Jesus was caught up in the fervor of everybody laying on him titles. And he was somehow polluted by his own megalomania, and then the whole thing turned on him and he wound up getting killed. What a blasphemous book. What an ignorant author. When the Bible says of itself, all of these things have been decreed in advance. Jesus was to fulfill all that was written. So what does he tell John's disciples? Go back and tell John the things that you what? Hear and see. What was John supposed to do with that information? As soon as his disciples came running back, they said, John, this is what we see. This is what we hear. And that would have triggered immediately in John's mind the book of Jeremiah, the book of Isaiah, the book of Micah. John would have known. Jesus came to fulfill that which was written of him. Luke chapter 24, the great passage regarding the Emmaus Road. Jesus, after his resurrection, traveling there on the Emmaus Road, he comes up to two disciples that are very depressed. You can just see them. Read Luke 24 later. It's kind of sad at first. They're walking along. They're so bummed. And they're saying, oh, you know, it's the third day. Nothing's happened. What a bummer. We followed Jesus in vain. And you can see them just kicking a can, going down the path. Boy, were we duped. I thought for sure he was the Messiah. And Jesus comes alongside them. Sounds almost mysterious, and it is. And he says, hi, why is your face so low, hanging down? And they said, what are you, a stranger in here? Don't you know what's transpired in these regions lately? Jesus Christ, who claimed to be the Son of God, did all these wonderful works and spoke about a kingdom, but they took him and crucified him, and after all, it's the third day. And Jesus said to them in Luke chapter 24, verse 25, he said, you foolish ones and of heart and slow to believe, spiritually retarded, which is most of the world and maybe many in here today, spiritually retarded ones. You don't even know me. You claim to know me. You claim to have followed me. You've missed it. He says, didn't the Bible say about Christ how he ought to suffer and enter into his glory? And beginning at Moses and all of the prophets, he expounded to them from the scriptures the things concerning himself. Luke 24, verse 31 says, and when their eyes were opened, they knew him, and he vanished from their sight. And he said, and they said to one to another, did not our hearts burn within us as he talked to us on the road while he opened to us the scriptures? Wow. What did he do? Jesus pulled alongside them and he says, hey, let's have an Old Testament Bible study right here, right now. And from the scriptures, he opened to their understanding himself. Isn't that great? He performed all that was written of him.
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19: 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It's Big Wave Dave here. Phone number in the Dave Cave, 818-662-3737. I always love to know how to pray specifically for you and bring that to our K-Praise Collective. Maybe you'll share how we study God's Word every single day. Would love to know your story there. Or get your children to call, you know, your grandchildren. I'd love that. Give you a break. You know, give you a few minutes break. I can chat with BWD here and I can, you know, be your advocate on how they need to brush their teeth more and, you know, and do what they're supposed to do and love Jesus. You know, all that. I'd be more than happy to do that for you. Know the truth next.
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32: The political left and its Marxist authoritarianism will demand boldness of us. BLM and its demonization of Christianity as a Western colonial plague will require boldness from us. And these are just some of the crosswinds in our culture that you and I will have to deal with. I hope we're up for that.

0: Romans 13:1 instructs us to submit ourselves to the governing authorities, for there is no authority except from God, and the authorities that exist are appointed by God. 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
1: Take your Bible and turn to Acts chapter 5. We're back in our series, Profiles in Courage. It's been a burden of mine to challenge you and myself as men to be courageous and strong, like God said to Joshua. But like Paul said to the Corinthians, act like men. And I think our day calls for bravery. I think our day calls for boldness. In fact, just recently I received this text from one of our young men who's at medical school at Yale University. And this was a text that a friend of his sent him. They were working on some social get-together, and after they had kind of worked that out, here's what this other young man said to this young man from our church. Also, total side note, but I've been meaning to thank you for what you said in the PR session with Dean Angoff and Dr. Hirst about abortion. And I'm sorry that Dean Angoff kind of reacted to it. I really admire that you stood up for what you believe in, despite being in a room full of people who believe the opposite. I am pro-life, but was really nervous to say anything. And I hope that one day I can stand up for my beliefs too. Also, one of our other group members was totally on your side, but too afraid to say anything. So anyway, awesome job. I've been meaning to tell you for months, but keep forgetting. You did God's work when you defended the rights and humanity of the unborn. Too afraid to speak up. That's the day we're in. That's where many are in the church. So how timely this series, Profiles in Courage. And we're going to preach from Acts chapter 5. Where we're going to be taught this morning the courage to defy the government when it forbids what God commands or commands what God forbids. It's a message I've entitled, We Will Not Be Silenced. We're not going to take time to read the whole passage right now because we'll work our way through it. But if you want the highlight, chapter 5, the apostles continued to preach God's word. They had been arrested and then supernaturally released by God by means of an angel. And the angel gave them a fresh commission to go back to preaching, which they did, which meant a rearrest. And as they're hauled before the Jewish council, here's what we read in verse 28 of chapter 5 of the book of Acts. Did we not strictly command you not to teach in his name? And look, you have filled Jerusalem with your doctrine and intent to bring this man's blood on us. But Peter and the other apostles answered and said, we ought to obey God rather than man. We will not be silenced. Acts 5, 17 to 42. In his book, Hitler's Cross, which is a study of the corruption of the gospel and the co-opting of the German church by Nazism in World War II, Dr. Erwin Lutzer tells of Hitler's contempt for Protestants. Here's what Hitler said. You can do anything you want with them. They will submit. They are insignificant little people, submissive as dogs, and they sweat with embarrassment when you talk to them. That's what Hitler thought of Protestants. Now, one man who didn't fit that description was a German Lutheran pastor and theologian called Martin Niemöller. He was a man that would not bow. He was a man that would not bend to the dictates of the dictator. And that shows up in an infamous and famous encounter between Hitler and some Protestant ministers. It was January 25, 1934. Hitler reproaches his guests, treating them with a tirade about how they have misunderstood him. They need to get behind him and not in front of him in his efforts to achieve peace and prosperity in the German nation. And with certain contempt, Hitler says to them, "You confine yourself to the church, and I'll take care of the German people." As the clergymen left that meeting, Martin Niemöller looked for an opportunity to speak his mind, and he carefully chose his words, and he did get a moment with Hitler as he left the room, and he said this, "You said that I will take care of the German people, but we too, as Christians and churchmen, have a responsibility toward the German people. That responsibility was entrusted to us by God, and neither you nor anyone in this world has the power to take it from us." Well, you can imagine that Hitler really appreciated that rebuke. Before the night was done, 8 Gestapo ransacked Niemöller's rectory. A few days later, a homemade bomb exploded in his hall. But he wasn't to be deterred. On June 1937, Niemöller preached his last sermon during the days of the Third Reich. He said in part, quote, "We have no more thought of using our own powers to escape the arm of the authorities than had the apostles of old. No more are we ready to keep silent at man's behest when God commands us to speak. For it is and must remain the case that we must obey God rather than man." The story of Dr. Martin Niemöller is another profile in courage. Here's a man willing to lose friends, jeopardize his own family, expose his family and his wife to jeopardy. Here's a man who, in the tradition of the apostles, faced with the choice of obeying God or man, he would rather obey God than man. And continuing in our series, Profiles in Courage, I want to turn to the passage that Dr. Martin Niemöller alluded to when he talked about the apostles of old and the need to obey God rather than man. I want to turn you to Acts chapter 5, where we find the apostles as a group bravely defying civil authorities. Here's another biblical example of courage, namely courage to pursue civil disobedience. The apostles had been forbidden to preach and teach the gospel in public, but Christ had commanded them to go into all the world and preach the gospel. Therefore, given the choice, they decided to obey God rather than man. Verses 28 and 29. You see, they were witnesses that Jesus had commissioned to go into Jerusalem, Samaria, and out into the world. Acts chapter 1, verse 8. This is an act of courage that has been duplicated throughout church history, and one that the church in America will increasingly be called to reenact. Given the changing culture, given the changing climate, do I need to tell you this morning that there are forces at work in our culture seeking to cancel the name of Jesus from the public square, just like in Acts chapter 5. A federal judge threatened jail time, yes, jail time, for students in Texas who led a commencement ceremony in prayer. The ruling was reversed on appeal. But there was a judge that threatened students in America with jail time for mentioning God in public prayer. The Senior Citizen Center in Port Wentworth, Georgia, was told that they could no longer pray before meals because the food they were praying over was partially subsidized by the federal government. Minnesota, Florida, Massachusetts, and elsewhere, senior citizens living in federally subsidized housing projects have been told they cannot discuss the Bible, sing Christian carols, or even display Christian decorations on the doors of their private apartments. Department of Veteran Affairs officials at the Houston National Cemetery have banned the words God and Jesus from funeral services for military veterans and have required that prayers be submitted in advance for approval. No, we're not talking about Stalin's Russia or Hitler's Germany. We're talking about the United States, the land of the free and the home of the brave. In 2005, a federal district judge in a case called Heinrichs versus Bosma ordered the Indiana House of Representatives to stop opening with, quote, sectarian prayers. The judge defined sectarian prayers as prayers offered in the name of Jesus. A prayer offered by a Muslim imam in the name of Allah, however, was permissible under the ruling. Houston, Texas, five pastors received subpoenas for their sermons to be turned into our city government for review. Only after tremendous pressure from Christians and even non-Christians in Houston and around the nation did the city of Houston withdraw the subpoenas. Do I need to remind you what goes on in primetime television? Do I need to remind you that Joy Behar of The View said of Mike Pence's religion, it's a mental disease? Have you been following the story this week about the Tampa Bay Rays players who wouldn't wear the pride pin? On primetime ESPN television this week, an analyst called Sarah Spain went on an anti-Christian rant without censorship. She's never apologized. She called them bigots. And she said that their use of religious liberty was BS. And that should be taken out of the Constitution, because Christians use it to cover their bigotry and their sectarianism. Prime time sports television. Guys, it's repeated. It's regular. I'm just giving you a little taste of what's going on all around us. And given the hostility of corporate America, BLM, CRT, big tech, academia, the political left, the Democratic Party to religious liberty and Christianity in general, you and I need to brace ourselves for further censorship and cancellation. And it's going to take an extra measure of courage in days to come to defy civil authorities when they trample our God-given rights and where they limit our desire to fulfill the Great Commission under the authority of Jesus Christ. So let's come to Acts chapter 5. Here we have a growing church facing a growing opposition. It's always the case. You know, the day of Pentecost, 3,000 are saved. A few weeks later, 5,000 are saved, and the number keeps multiplying. But with the growing church, there is this growing opposition. As the church expands, there's seen and unseen, religious and secular, natural and supernatural forces who seek to contract the church's influence. In fact, in the chapter preceding the one we're looking at, the disciples were hauled again before the Jewish authorities and they were threatened not to speak in Jesus' name. They return to the church and they all get on their knees and pray that God would give them boldness in the face of these civil threats to be a witness for Jesus Christ. And in chapter 5, their prayer is going to be put to the test. Will they continue to be bold in the face of continuing threats? Guys, put it down. We're always ministering into a headwind. Acts 14:22. Reminds us it's through much tribulation we will enter God's kingdom. So as we come to this passage, for the time that remains, three things in terms of just courage in the face of threats. Courage to defy civil and government authorities when necessary, when they command what is forbidden or forbid what's commanded. Are we going to have the courage to speak? Are we going to have the courage to stand, or are we going to have the courage to suffer? That's what's coming out of this passage. Number one, courage to speak. Back in chapter 4, they'd been forbidden to speak in Jesus' name in public.

commanded and communicated that that was an impossibility given that they were disciples of Jesus Christ, who had commissioned them to go into all the world and make disciples of the nations. And you can't do that without speaking. For faith comes by hearing, and hearing by the word of God spoken. So it was inevitable that they would fall foul of the authorities. And this is where we pick up the story in verse 17. Then the high priest rose up and all those who were with him, which is the sect of the Sadducees, and they were filled with indignation and laid their hands on the apostles and put them in common prison. They were driven by anger because the apostles had disobeyed them. Another rendering of the word indignation is jealousy. They were driven by jealousy in the face of the popularity because they had filled Jerusalem with this doctrine and people had come for healing, which was one of the abilities of the apostles of Jesus Christ. Driven by anger in the face of their disobedience, driven by jealousy in the face of their popularity, driven by evil in the face of good. You want to know how bad these Jewish leaders were? You know what triggered them? The healing of a particular man. And they condemned that and opposed that. So we read that that night an angel of the Lord opened the prison doors, verse 19, and brought them out and said, go stand in the temple and speak to the people all the words of this life. And when they had heard that, they entered the temple early in the morning and taught. Now here's the thing you don't want to miss. After being imprisoned, an angel sent from heaven leads a jailbreak, accompanied by a fresh commission to preach and teach. Now, here's the irony, by the way. The Sadducees denied the supernatural. So God plays with them by sending an angel to release his servants. The irony, but, is this. That they were being asked by the angel to get out of prison and go back to doing the very thing that put them in prison. And that required boldness and that required courage. A boldness and a courage they showed immediately, as we just read. And when they heard that, they entered the temple early in the morning and taught. They didn't second guess that. They didn't think through its implications. They just embraced that fresh commission and showed boldness and courage and went back to preaching the gospel. And then they are rearrested after the council finds, verse 21, that they're missing. An APB is put out and they are found in the temple precincts preaching. And so they were brought before them. We read in verse 28, did we not strictly command you not to teach? And that leads to a mini sermon. Verse 30, the God of our fathers raised up Jesus, whom you murdered by hanging on a tree. Him God has exalted to his right hand to be a prince and a savior, to give repentance to Israel and forgiveness of sins. And we are his witnesses to these things. And so also is the Holy Spirit, whom God has given to those who obey. And when they heard this, they were furious. I don't have time to develop this. If I had a class of preachers before me, I'd take time to unfold this. But I just noticed in reading the text that they displayed a courage to speak. And their preaching was enthusiastic. Go stand in the temple and speak to people all the words of this life, verse 20. I think they spoke the words of life with life. You see their passion down in verse 42, and daily in the temple and every house they did not cease teaching and preaching Jesus. In fact, they filled Jerusalem with this doctrine. They were enthusiastic. Secondly, their preaching was emphatic. And they were unafraid. They were bold. They were courageous. They didn't fall over their words. They didn't sweat. As Hitler describes Protestants before authorities, no, they were emphatic. They filled Jerusalem with their doctrine and were intent in bringing this man's blood on us.

0: They were evangelical in their preaching. I mean, you look at those verses, 30, 31, and 32, there's a description of the person and work of Jesus Christ, prophesied in the Old Testament, a prince and a savior, died an atoning substitutionary death on a cross, rose again, was exalted at the right hand of God, and he has commissioned his saints to preach that gospel. And then you've got their preaching, enthusiastic, emphatic, evangelical, empowered. They were preaching in the power of the Holy Spirit. All right, it wasn't too long ago these apostles were in hiding. But on the day of Pentecost, the Spirit of God comes and dwells them and empowers them. The courage of the apostles is contrasted with the fear of the soldiers. Did you notice that in verse 26? Then the captain went with the officers and brought them without violence, for they feared the people lest they should be stoned. So it's the authorities who are tentative and the apostles who are courageous. Guys, we salute their disregard for their safety. We salute their commitment to gospel advancement. We salute their boldness before men of authority. And you'll study the book of Acts, chapter 4, verse 31 is a prime example, and you'll see that gospel boldness is one of the engines that drives the church forward in the book of Acts.
1: 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And then don't forget, there's still time to join Philip for the third annual golf tournament and dinner. 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I'm Wayne Shepherd. Join us again tomorrow when Pastor Philip explains what to do when the demands from human authorities conflict with God's. That's Tuesday on Know the Truth. Today's program was produced and sponsored by Know the Truth Incorporated. Jesus said, "You shall know the truth, and the truth shall make you free."

0: to Know the Truth. Pastor Philip DeCourcy, sponsored by Know the Truth Incorporated here on San Diego's K-Praise as we continue to roll on here in August, the final days of summer. Hard to believe we're staring at Labor Day in just a few weeks. I know, it's crazy, right? Pathway to Victory next as we study God's Word. Hang on.
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7: In 1783, the Revolutionary War was nearly over, but America's future remained uncertain. Officers in the Continental Army were angry. Congress had failed to provide promised pay, and some considered using the Army's power to force the government's hand. George Washington understood their frustration, but he also knew the liberty they had fought to win could be destroyed by the very army that secured it. Washington confronted his officers and urged them to choose honor, patience, and loyalty to the Republic over rebellion. He could have used their anger to increase his own power. Instead, he used his influence to restrain it. Power asks what it can take. Character asks what duty requires. Washington's lesson still stands. Freedom survives when leaders place principle above ambition and remain faithful to God, country, and the people they serve.
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16: 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The book of Revelation is known for its elaborate imagery and mysterious metaphors. 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But even the strangest events can have practical application for us today. Today on Pathway to Victory, Dr. Robert Jeffress draws helpful lessons from an unusual passage about a mighty angel. But first, let's take a moment to hear some important ministry updates.
14: Thanks, David, and welcome again to Pathway to Victory. I've been studying the book of Revelation and preaching sermons from this last book in the Bible for my entire adult life. And our current teaching series on Revelation represents the culmination of what I've learned. To go along with this series, I've written a booklet called The Major Characters of the End Times. I'd like to send you a complimentary copy today, just for getting in touch with me. In my booklet, I help you understand the difference between characters such as the Antichrist, Satan, and the false prophet. You can request The Major Characters of the End Times by going to ptv.org. I've also written a full-length book on Revelation. Like this teaching series, it's called Final Conquest. Revelation is all about the return of our King, Jesus Christ, in all His glory. Revelation is the most hope-filled, triumphant book in all of Scripture. Final Conquest is yours when you give a generous gift to support the ministry of Pathway to Victory. I'll say more about these two resources later in today's program. And David will also explain how you can receive my entire teaching series for Revelation called Final Conquest on CD and DVD. But right now, let's give our complete attention to Revelation chapter 10. I titled today's message, You Are What You Eat.
15: You are what you eat. Have you heard that before? Maybe you've even used it with your own kids to try to encourage them toward better nutritional choices. You are what you eat. We understand what that means. What you consume affects you physiologically. That's also true in the spiritual realm. You become spiritually what you consume. What you watch, what you listen to, what flows into your life really does determine the kind of person you are. God is so concerned about what comes into our life and affects our life that He gave Paul this direction. He told him to write in Romans 12, 2, don't be conformed to this world, but be transformed by the renewing of your mind. How do you renew your mind and therefore transform your life? Well, we're going to discover a very practical way to change your spiritual diet and therefore change your life in a very strange passage of Scripture we're going to look at today. If you have your Bibles, turn to Revelation chapter 10. Revelation chapter 10. Look at verse 1. And I saw another strong angel coming down out of heaven. And he was clothed with a cloud. That's a reference to his celestial origin. And the rainbow was upon his head. Remember, the rainbow is a sign of both God's judgment and His mercy. And his face was like the sun and his feet like pillars of fire. But the most interesting thing about this angel is the action that he takes. And he had in his hand a little book which was open. He placed his right foot on the sea and his left foot on the land. Now that's one big angel. One foot on the land, one foot on the sea. This isn't just a reference to his size, but to his authority. In the Bible, whenever you read about the land and the sea, that's a description of the totality of God's creation. And for this angel to put one foot on the land and one foot on the sea is a sign that he is claiming this world for God. It's a sign of ownership. On behalf of God, he is saying, this world is under the foot, under the domain of God himself. That's what this angel is representing. This whole world belongs to God. After he takes his claim upon the earth, notice what John is forbidden to do. Verse 3, and he, that is the angel, cried out with a loud voice as when a lion roars. Can you imagine the sound of this majestic angel, the roar that he let out? When a lion roars, it's a sign of conquest. It's a sign of victory. That's what this roar of the lion is. He cried out with a loud voice. And when he had cried out, the seven peals of thunder uttered their voices. And when the seven peals of thunder had spoken, John says, I was about to write, and I heard a voice from heaven saying, seal up the things which the seven peals of thunder have spoken, and do not write them. Apparently, when the thunder sounded, John could hear a human voice in that thunder. There was a revelation, more information about the tribulation that was given to John, and he was about to write it down. And that made sense. After all, in Revelation 1, Jesus told John to write down the things that he saw and send it to the churches. But this same voice, perhaps that of Christ, said, what you just heard, don't write down. Don't share this revelation with anyone. There are some things, there are some truths of God which are a mystery still. But God has revealed to us everything we need to know. But there are some things we can't know, especially about the end times. John was forbidden to write the things that he heard in the peals of thunder. And then you see this announcement of the strong angel in verse 5. Then the angel, whom I saw standing on the sea and on the land, lifted up his right hand to heaven, and he swore by him who is forever and ever, who created heavens and the things in it, and the earth and the things in it, and the sea and the things that are in it. And what did he swear? That there should be delay no longer. But in the days of the voice of the seventh angel, when he is about to sound, then the mystery of God is finished, as he preached to his servants, the prophets. This angel raised his hand toward heaven, and by God's authority, he swore two things. First of all, he swore that there would be delay no longer. What does that mean? Christ's coming will no longer be delayed. And then the angel says, not only will there be no longer a delay, but the mystery will be finished. Verse 7. What does he mean, the mystery is finished? In the Bible, a mystery is a truth of God that's been hidden in previous generations, but is now being made known to man. Ephesians 1, 9 and 10, Paul talks about the mystery of God, that in the summing up of all things in Christ, things in the heavens and on the earth, there's going to come a time when everything comes to an end and people are going to understand the mystery. What is the mystery? It's one you've probably wondered about before, or you've had people ask you about before. If there really is a God, and he's really all loving and all powerful, why is there evil in the world? That is a mystery, but it is a mystery that will be finished when the Lord Jesus returns. And that's what the angel is talking about here. The mystery of Christ will be finished. And then when we get to verse 8, we see something very strange. We see John, who up to this point has been an observer of the revelation, he becomes a participant in it. Now stay with me on this, beginning with verse 8. Then the voice which I heard from heaven, that is God, then the voice I heard from heaven, I heard again speaking with me and saying, go take the book, the little book, which is open in the hand of the angel who stands on the sea and on the land. Now, underline that word, take. God tells John to go take the book out of the angel's hand. John's a little reluctant to do that. If you saw a gargantuan angel, you might be a little hesitant to take something from him. And so John says, I went to the angel telling him to give me the little book. And he said to me, no, you take it and then eat it. and it will make your stomach bitter, but in your mouth it will be sweet as honey. And so I took, underline that, I took the little book out of the angel's hand and I ate it. And in my mouth was sweet as honey. And when I had eaten it, my stomach was made bitter. And then they said to me, you must prophesy again concerning many peoples and nations and tongues and kings. John had to take the book. The angel didn't give it to him. God doesn't cram his message to us down our throats. We have to willingly take it. But it's not just enough to take it. We have to eat it. Now, don't get hung up on whether John literally ate this entire book. Remember, Jeremiah was commanded. Ezekiel was commanded to eat the scroll of God. Whether or not he ate it literally is unimportant. The point is, it was a picture of assimilating God's word into his own life. Remember, you are what you eat. Make God's word a part of your life. And so John did that. He assimilated, he digested the truth of that little book into his life before he could go out and prophesy to the nations. And when he ate the word of God, either literally or figuratively, it first of all made his stomach bitter. It was bitter in taste, but then it became as sweet as honey. We read that this morning in Psalm 119, longest chapter in the Bible, talks about the power of God's word. Remember verse 1, your word is as sweet as honey in my mouth. In what sense is God's word both bitter as well as sweet? I was turning that over and over in my mind this week, and it didn't come to me till yesterday afternoon. So it's not in your notes, but I want you to write this down. There are three aspects of the bitterness and sweetness of God's word. First of all, in terms of its audience. To unbelievers, this message, especially the message of Revelation, is bitter news. Jesus Christ is coming back to judge the unrighteous. That is not good news if you're not a Christian. It is bitter to unbelievers, but to believers, it's good news. Jesus is coming back to reward the righteous. So in that aspect, according to its audience, it is bitter and sweet. But secondly, it's bitter and sweet in terms of its content. Regardless of whether you're a Christian or not a Christian, in the book of Revelation, there are some terrible events that are recorded, like the demon-like locust and the demonic army and the third of the world being burned up and so forth. Those are terrible events. But in the very same Revelation, there are triumphant events, like the visible return of Jesus, his millennial kingdom in which perfect justice will reign, our home in heaven, the new heaven and the new earth. Those are all triumphant events as well. And then finally, God's word is both bitter and sweet in terms of its effect on our own life, its effect on our life. When we make God's word a part of our life, when we allow God's word to speak to us, it causes both hurt and it also causes healing. That's the power of the word of God. It produces hurt. That's bitter. That's unpleasant. But it also produces healing. Now, what does this mean to me? We've talked about a big angel. We've talked about John digesting the little book. What does it mean to me? Remember the thesis of the message today? You are what you eat. The Bible says, as a man thinks in his heart, so is he. If you want the transformed life God has planned for you, you have to change your spiritual diet. You have to eat. You have to assimilate God's word into your life. And so today I thought I would close the message by giving you five very practical ways you and I can eat the book, assimilate God's word, and make it a part of our life. First of all, to get a grip on God's word, to eat the word of God, we need to listen to God's word. Romans 10:17 says, for faith comes by hearing, and hearing the word of Christ. There is something powerful about listening to the word of God. Secondly, we need to read the word of God. Read the word of God. The psalmist said in Psalm 119:18, open mine eyes that I may behold wonderful things out of thy law. There's something even more powerful about reading than simply listening to the word of God. You listen, you read, but the third is to study the word of God. Study the word of God. 2 Timothy 2:15 says, study to show yourself approved unto God, a workman who does not need to be ashamed, accurately handling the word of truth. How do you study God's word? I wouldn't even know where to begin, you may say. I'm glad you asked the question. There is a tremendous book, the best book I know of on how to study the Bible is a book, came out 20 years ago, but it's still in print. It's called Living by the Book. It's by my old professor, Howard Hendricks, and his son, William Hendricks. The subtitle is The Art and the Science of Reading the Bible. And it will tell you how you can actually study the Bible for yourself. I'd encourage you to get that book, Living by the Book. You can get it at Amazon. If we're going to get a grip on God's word, take it and assimilate it into our life, we need to listen to the word, we need to read the word, we need to study the word, and then fourthly, we need to memorize the word of God. Memorize, especially key verses that deal with difficulties we're going to encounter in our life. Do you know where to turn if you were consumed with anxiety and didn't know how to quit worrying? If a temptation suddenly came into your life, do you know which scripture to turn to change your heart and attitude, to flee that temptation? You know, I remember so well reading about that 737 jetliner in October of 2018, that Lion Air 737 jetliner. The pilots started experiencing the nose of their airplane pitching upward. And finally it did it, and it stalled the aircraft. They started plummeting toward the earth. And the last moments of that plane, the captains were furiously flipping through the flight manual, trying to find the answer, the solution to the problem they were in. They crashed. 138 people died on board as those captains and pilots were looking through that flight manual. Let me tell you something. If you wait until you're in a crisis to try to figure out where to go in Scripture to help you, you've waited too long. The time to put God's word in your heart is before that crisis comes into your life. Isn't that what Jesus did in the wilderness when Satan assaulted him? His only hope for survival was to be able not just to quote any Scripture, but to quote those exact verses from Deuteronomy that dealt with the temptation he was facing. If it was necessary for Jesus to hide the word of God in his heart, how much more important is it for us to do it? Psalm 119:11, thy word have I hid in my heart that I might not sin against God. We listen, we read, we study, we memorize. And then fifth is perhaps the most important one. We need to meditate on the word of God. Meditate. And what do I mean by meditate? You mean get yourself in some transcendental trance and, you know, no. That's not what meditation is. Here's the definition of meditation. Literally, it means to turn over in your mind. Referred to a cow chewing its cud. To turn over in your mind. The Living Bible, Psalm 1, captures it best. Oh, the joys of those who do not follow evil men's advice, who do not hang around with sinners scoffing at the things of God, but they delight in doing everything God wants them to. And they are day and night meditating on God's word. Here it is. Thinking of ways to follow him more closely. That's what meditation is. God didn't give us his word to make us smarter sinners. He gave us his word to make us more obedient disciples of Christ. That's what it means to meditate. Thinking about God's word, thinking about how it applies to you, and making what change is necessary. This week,
17: earlier in the week, I was listening to God's word. I was listening to a sermon, and it happened to be on Malachi chapter 3. Bring all the tithes into the storehouse, Malachi said. And I was listening to that sermon, and I thought to myself, boy, that preacher has made an excellent point. I need to go share that with my church next Sunday. And then the Spirit of God said to me, no. Before you share it, you need to apply it. And God brought to my mind some extra income I had received, didn't expect to receive, and I hadn't written my tithe check on it yet. Now, I'm going to tell you, I'm going to be painfully honest with you. When I realized what I had to do, it was bitter for just a moment. It hurt just a little bit as I thought about writing that check, but that bitterness was replaced by sweetness right away. As I was able to thank God, I even had the income to be able to tithe on. It was a great blessing. And yes, in the first service, I deposited that check into the offering plate, if you're wondering. But that's exactly what God's word does. Yes, it hurts, it convicts, but it does so in order to bring blessing into our life. And if you want to experience God's blessing in your life, you have to assimilate God's word into your life. Again, not just to increase your knowledge, but to increase your level of obedience. Isn't that what God said to Joshua in Joshua 1:8? This word of the law shall not depart from your mouth, but you shall meditate on it day and night, and be careful to do what is written in all that is in it. For then you will make your way prosperous, and then you will have success. That's the value of eating the Word of God.
14: The Apostle John said, I hope you're prepared to consume the Word of God with a voracious appetite. The psalmist said that God's words are sweeter than honey. As you're ready to take your next steps toward consuming God's Word, let me remind you that I've written a best-selling book for you called Final Conquest. It contains my verse-by-verse commentary on the book of Revelation. 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My wife and I are truly blessed to watch your Revelation series on television. Sadly, in our country today, the powers that be are heading towards secularism and anti-Christian attitudes. 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And thanks to anyone who gives generously to Pathway to Victory. You are making it possible for us to pierce the darkness with the light of God's Word all around the globe. Here's David to tell you more.
16: 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Box 223-609, Dallas, Texas, 75222. Again, that's P.O. Box 223-609, Dallas, Texas, 75222. I'm David J. Mullins. You know, we might be bound by limits of space and time, but to God, what we see as future, God sees as history. hear a message called Breaking News, Tuesday on Pathway to Victory.
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0: 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It's Big Wave Dave, and grateful for Dr. Robert Jeffress. If you've ever been to Dallas, or if you are going to take a trip to Dallas, I highly encourage you attend the First Baptist Church Dallas. It's beautiful, beautiful facility, campus, and you just you're there going, okay, this is a place to study God's Word. And that's why I'm grateful for Dr. Robert Jeffress, because he presents that every day here on San Diego's K-Praise as we study his Word, and continuing that with Discovering the Jesus Jesus next.
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23: 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What will we leave behind?

0: Have you ever wondered what people will say about you after you're gone? Well, what if I told you that you're building a legacy right now with every conversation, every act of kindness, every dollar that you spend? Hello and welcome to Discovering the Jewish Jesus. I'm your host, Dustin Roberts. And today, Rabbi Schneider reveals how to create a spiritual inheritance that's going to bless generations to come. So let's get started with today's special stewardship program. Here's Rabbi.
1: Shalom, beloved. I want to talk to you today about something that many Christians don't think rightly about. I want to talk to us about our passing and our legacy. First of all, I want to make the point, I think that many Christians have a very wrong perception about the death of loved ones, particularly when their loved ones are believers. Many Christians look at it as such a negative thing. When the Bible tells us that the Lord takes his own out of the world to save them and spare them from trouble, Paul said to be absent from the body is to be present with the Lord. I remember years ago, I went to my physician for my annual physical, and I talked to my physician just about what was happening in my life, and I let her know that I was leaving in a few days to travel to Haiti to preach the gospel. So a few days had gone by, I'm in Haiti, and all of a sudden, in Haiti, I get a call from my physician. And when I got a call, seeing her number come up on my phone, I realized she wouldn't be calling me. She knows I'm in Haiti unless something is wrong. So I pick up the phone, it's my physician. She says to me, Rabbi, she said, I need you to come back in for some blood work. Your blood count was very low, and I need to schedule this right away. So she told me a little bit about what she saw in the examination and the blood work that she wanted to investigate more thoroughly. We went ahead and scheduled an appointment. And after we got off the phone, I did some research as to what it meant when my blood count was low and the other information that she had given me. I researched it. And what I saw is that it could indicate cancer. You know what, my beloved friend? When I saw on my phone that that could mean that I had cancer, that was one of the sweetest moments that I ever had, because I thought, oh my gosh, I may be getting ready to leave this world and I'm going to be able to rest. I felt so embraced by the love of God. I felt such peace. It was one of the high emotional moments of my life when I felt like my hour of passing from this world into the next might be just around the corner. And I think we should all have an attitude like that about death. I don't understand why Christians are so tied to this world that they don't want to leave. I personally like watching NDE experiences, near-death experiences, where people that have passed, their heart has stopped beating, their body signal is indicating that they're no longer present, and then they're brought back to life, or they come back into life in a few minutes, and then they give their testimony about what they had experienced in this NDE experience. There's a guy that interviews, I think his name is Pastor John Burke. He's a Christian, grounded in the Word. I think his channel might be called Imagine Heaven, but don't quote me on that. But his whole pathway has been interviewing these people that have had these NDE experiences and then filtering what they say they encountered through God's Word. He's grounded in God's Word. But I have not ever heard a testimony, a Christian testimony, of somebody that had an NDE. In other words, they were pronounced clinically dead. They went out of their bodies. They say they encountered the Lord in the age to come. I have not heard one of those people ever say that they didn't want to stay in heaven. Not one of them wanted to come back to earth. And so I'm just saying all that introductory today to say that I think that as Christians, many of us have a wrong perception about what death means to us. You know, the Apostle Paul came to the end of his life and he said, I have fought the fight. I have run the race. And now there's laid up for me the crown of righteousness. But not only for me, but for everyone that loves his appearing. So we as Christians need to filter our perception of reality, taking into account that this world is not our home. We have lots of pain in this world, lots of struggles on this earth. But when we get to heaven, there's going to be no more sorrow, no more suffering, and no more pain. I want to talk to you today about what happens when we do pass, when we do leave this world. And I want to ask ourselves the question today, all of us, myself included, when we do leave this world, beloved one, what will our legacy be? What will we leave behind? A legacy is something that we leave behind in the earth after we're gone. My wife's father created a great legacy for his family. The things that he imparted spiritually, financially, he left all that behind with his children, and they're still being blessed by that today. He's long gone. He's passed, but his legacy lives on. So let's ask ourselves today, what will our legacy be? And how do we build a legacy? Well, first of all, legacies are built, as we all know, through relationships, through the lives that we have sown into. And because of our investing in somebody else's life, their life is better. You know, I heard it said one time that the benefit of having a father is that you don't have to start from the ground. When you have a father, you can start from your father's shoulders. And the same thing is true when we invest in other people's life. We allow them to build on territory that we've already conquered. So when we invest in our children's life and teach them practical tools for living, we talk to them about finances. Most of all, we talk to them about their relationship with God. We talk to them about how to navigate relationships and handle life. We talk to them about how to handle setbacks and defeats. We help them prepare for the future. And through our investment, through our counsel, our children or grandchildren or others that we're in relationship with through our family, their life is better because of us. We have invested something in them. And so even when we're gone, you and I, our children, grandchildren, and the loved ones that we've sown into, their lives will be better because of us. We will have left an imprint in them that remains. That is a legacy. We get testimonies all the time. I just received a testimony. It was a beautiful testimony. A woman that wrote into Discovering the Jewish Jesus, and she said, "Rabbi, you're the only one my children will listen to. I have a 16-year-old and a 14-year-old, and you're the only teacher and preacher they will listen to. They love the sound of your calm voice." So for me, I get joy out of that. I get simcha out of that because I'm blessing these young people. And even when I'm gone, their lives will have been enriched because of me, and their lives hopefully will have been set on a trajectory to some degree because of what they received through my life. And so every relationship that you sow into, you never even know the littlest thing that you do sometimes. When you share your love for Jesus with that person at the grocery store, with your, whoever it might be, your dentist, whoever, you say something and it creates a spark. The person takes notice. You might be a small part of the chain that actually led them to their salvation. That will have been a legacy for you.
0: 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But first, here's a testimony from a listener who's been touched by Rabbi's teachings.
2: Rabbi, you don't tickle people's ears. You boldly proclaim the uncompromised word of God. It's my joy to sow monthly into your ministry.
0: Amen. 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
1: I remember years ago, before I was in full-time ministry, I was working in financial services, and there was a guy that he was the chief producer in this organization that I work for. And I work for a top-notch organization. And I remember all the team came together one day, about 10 of us. And all of a sudden, I started praising Jesus, and I felt like I was totally rejected. I mean, they didn't react at all to my praising Jesus. It was like they had deaf ears to everything I had to say. But years later, approximately 10 years later, when I was now in full-time ministry, I was ministering in a small church in a small town in rural Ohio. And I got to the service where I was going to be preaching that Sunday, and I set up my things. You know, I had cassette tapes that we made available, et cetera, of different ones of my teaching. And the pastor came out. He said, hey, just continue to set up your display here. And I've got somebody that called. They said they want to be at the service today, and they don't have a ride, so I'm going to go pick this person up. So lo and behold, the pastor walks out the door of the church. I continue to set things up. 15, 20 minutes later, the pastor comes in the door. Who does he come in the door with? One of the guys that worked in that financial service company that I work for, that was together when I was praising Jesus, one of those 10 guys, he was there. The pastor brought him there. Why did the pastor bring him there? Because the guy ended up selling drugs, wound up in jail, no longer had a car. But when he was in jail, he remembered that day that I was lifting up Jesus and witnessing to that group of 10 salespeople. And as a result of my witness to him, when he was in jail, God brought it to his remembrance. He gave his life to the Lord. Now he was walking with the Lord. He had heard that I was going to be ministering in the church that morning. And so he called the church and got a ride to the service. When I pass on, he's going to be part of my legacy. And so I want to encourage you, beloved, you can make an impact in the earth through your relationships. Your legacy is the individuals that you affect through your love, through your witness, through your kindness while you're on earth that continue to live on in the world after you're gone. The second way we leave a legacy in the earth, beloved ones, is through the passing down of our finances. The Bible tells us in the book of Proverbs, chapter 13, verse 22, this: a good man leaves an inheritance to his children's children. Listen again. A good man leaves an inheritance to his children's children. So we leave a legacy in the earth when we sow financially into somebody else's life, and they benefit from our financial investment in their lives, even after we are gone. But to have this concept and to have this perspective of making somebody else's life better because we've made a financial investment in their lives at our passing, we're talking about a legacy that's created at our passing, we really have to gain a long-term perspective of our finances. Because some people, they only think about everything they can get right now. And I've even met people that have the mantra, they have the philosophy that they want to spend all their money while they're in earth and not leave a cent behind. And that's the way they live. That's the way they think. I want to spend it all. I don't want anything to be left over. That is a very narcissistic mindset, as we all know. A narcissist is someone who's completely self-focused. We need to understand, beloved, if we're going to have a mindset to create a legacy with our finances when we leave this world, we need to really understand that ultimately God really does own everything. We might say, yeah, the Lord owns the cattle on 1,000 hills. Yeah, we know God owns everything. We say that, but is our heart really surrendered to that? Because when our heart is really surrendered to the reality that ultimately God's the owner of everything, it will change the way we plan for our future financially. It will change the way that we use our finances while we're on earth and also affect what we do with our finances when we pass, so that we can create a legacy in the earth for our lives for the kingdom of God at our passing. The scripture says, from him, to him, and through him are all things. Ultimately, the Lord is the owner of everything in the earth. I love Psalm 24, verse 1. The earth is the Lord's and all it contains. Everything ultimately belongs to the Lord. We don't think like that because we buy something on Amazon, right? It arrives at our doorstep and, you know, we put the clothes on or whatever, as we think it's ours. But that's a very, very small, narrow perception of the big picture. Ultimately, everything belongs to the Lord. For example, think about property. We might think, well, we own this piece of property. Those of you that own homes, well, I own this property. But do you really own that property? That property, that land or that house that you call your own, that land that that house is on, it was bought and sold probably many times before you, quote, became the owner of it. To say it another way, you and I might own the deed to the property for a few years, but then it passes on and it passes on to someone else and it passes on to someone else. And ultimately, the owner of the land that our house is set on, it belongs to the Lord. Why? Because he created the land. The earth is the Lord's and the fullness thereof. We need to really understand that everything belongs to the Lord. And when we understand God's glory in the earth, that everything belongs to God, from him, to him, and through him are all things, we're going to honor him with our financial resources when we pass, just because we want to honor the creator from whom are all things. I remember some time back, I was looking at some minnows in the water. You know, I was on the

0: world, and we need to release our finances to the one that created all things, because from him, once again, to him and through him, everything belongs. Now, when we think about carrying this concept on of honoring the Lord with our finances at our passing, creating a legacy gift at our passing, I want you to consider what Yeshua said. He said, do not store up for yourselves treasures on earth where moth and rust destroy, or where thieves break in and steal, but store up for yourselves treasures in heaven where neither moth or rust destroys, and where thieves do not break in and steal. For where your treasure is, there your heart will be also. So we want to think about, how are we using our resources, and are we sowing financially into the kingdom of heaven? Because Jesus said, what we're going to reap, he said, what we sow. And so many of us consider that we should honor the Lord with our finances while we're living. We tithe, we give offerings. But have we thought this through to the end of our life, that we want to honor the Lord with our finances and our offerings when we pass? Jesus said this at the end of his ministry. He said, all authority has been given to me in heaven and on earth. Go therefore and make disciples of all nations, teaching them to observe all that I command you. And lo, I am with you always, even to the end of the age. Jesus's mandate to the church is to go into all the world, preach the gospel, making disciples of all nations. And we want to make sure that we're empowering ministries that are doing this to continue on after we're gone through our legacy gifts. Do you know, beloved ones, that more than half of Americans do not even have a will? This is Make a Will Month. I want to encourage you, if you've never thought this through before, or if you've never taken action, I want to humbly ask you just to still yourself for a moment and ask yourself, have you thought through what will happen with your resources when you pass, when you leave this world? I know I'm talking to most of you. You want to honor the Lord with your resources when you pass. You want to have a will or a trust in place where you can designate a portion of your estate, what you have left to your resources. You want to designate some of that to a Christian ministry so that the Great Commission that Jesus spoke of, go into all the world and preach the gospel, making disciples of all nations, will be fulfilled. Many of you in your heart, you are saying yes to that. But let me ask you, do you have a will, or do you need to update your will to include a Christian ministry that is effectively going into the world and making disciples? So this is a time for action today. This is important. We need to be good stewards of our resources. When we leave this world, we want to go out of this world honoring the Lord. And one of the practical steps we can take to ensure that we're honoring the Lord at our passing is to honor him, beloved, with our resources by including a Christian ministry or ministries in our will or in our trust. So I just want to pray for us today. I just want to pray that we would truly get clarity on this, that we would take action and get prepared. Don't let just inactivity paralyze you. Don't be passive. Don't listen to the message and say, yeah, that's good, but not do anything. Beloved, let's stand up. Let's take a step. Let's make a will or update our will and do what's necessary to be good stewards of our resources and invest in the kingdom of God so that the Great Commission of Jesus to go into all the world can continue on even after you're gone. Father, we offer our hearts to you right now. Lord, we love you and we honor you. And we want, Father God, to honor you even through our last breath. So if there's specific wisdom that you want to give anybody that's listening right now to this broadcast, I just pray, Father, that you'll give them that wisdom. Father, that you'll give them everything they need to take a step forward, to do what needs to be done, to honor you with their resources at their passing for your glory and for the honor of your name.
1: Amen. And if the Lord is leading you to leave a legacy gift to discovering the Jewish Jesus through your will or estate,

0: Made an easy way for you to do it. 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Click on resources and then need a will. We have a free tool right there. It's called Free Will, and it'll walk you through in simple, easy steps on how to create a will and how to leave a legacy behind to discovering the Jewish Jesus. It's absolutely free and no cost to you. You can check it out with no commitment. So I encourage you, check it out today. And for those of you who already have a will or an estate plan, I encourage you, speak to your attorney if you'd like to leave a legacy gift to support the ongoing preaching of the gospel. God bless you, and thank you for listening today. And thanks for being a good steward. And now here's Rabbi with the Aaronic blessing.
1: The Aaronic blessing in the book of Numbers, chapter 6, is not a blessing that comes from an impersonal being out there somewhere in the heavens. This special blessing comes from a person, Yahweh, God Almighty, our Creator and Maker. So receive God's blessing into your life right now. The Lord bless you and keep you. The Lord make His face shine on you and be gracious to you. The Lord lift you up with His countenance. And the Lord give you, beloved one, His peace.
2: And now in Hebrew.

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2: 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I love you, K-Praise family, and grateful you're in my life. 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
7: In 1783, the Revolutionary War was nearly over, but America's future remained uncertain. Officers in the Continental Army were angry. Congress had failed to provide promised pay, and some considered using the Army's power to force the government's hand. George Washington understood their frustration, but he also knew the liberty they had fought to win could be destroyed by the very army that secured it. Washington confronted his officers and urged them to choose honor, patience, and loyalty to the Republic over rebellion. He could have used their anger to increase his own power. Instead, he used his influence to restrain it. Power asks what it can take. Character asks what duty requires. Washington's lesson still stands. Freedom survives when leaders place principle above ambition and remain faithful to God, country, and the people they serve.
8: Curious about what Jesus is doing in some of the darkest and most violent places? 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
16: 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Because of his rebellion and a third of the angels that he managed to convinced to join him, he lost his place in heaven, and he's created an imitation of the structure of the kingdom of God for the kingdom of darkness. And the Apostle Paul is writing to a church in Ephesus who'd had a front row seat for these spiritual forces on display when Paul was amongst them in Ephesus. 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
15: 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That's 855-577-2255. We're so glad you're here to listen. Today's program is part one of Pastor Alan's message called Dangerous Faith, Opposition, Not Defeat. 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
16: We've been working through a series under the general title of Dangerous Faith. And it's really a whole idea that I learned through my friendship with Brad Arnold. I've shared a bit of that story with you more than once, but I did a podcast with Brad about 18 months ago. We reposted it a week ago, and I listened to his story, and I got to know him over the weeks and the months that followed. And, you know, in many respects, he was a lead singer for Three Doors Down, a rock band. Big platform, lots of people, a lot of influence, enormous crowds of people. Wrote a song when he was 15 in a math class in high school that ended up selling millions and millions of copies. Unlikely journey for a young man from a small town in Mississippi. But he also kind of came to the end of himself. And it had to come back to the faith that he had known as a young person and how God restored his life. And I listened as he would tell enormous crowds of people that had gathered for a rock concert how Jesus had changed his life. And to do that, he had to be honest about some of the challenges he'd had. And with a quiet, gentle spirit, he displayed a remarkable strength. And I listened to him tell thousands and thousands of people about the goodness of God and how he would change a life. And Brad was given a very grave diagnosis and went to heaven a bit ago, and I was invited to be a part of his memorial service, and in the margins of my notes, sitting in a little church in Mississippi, I wrote out in the corner, dangerous faith. Dangerous to principalities and powers and spiritual forces of darkness. Not angry, not belligerent, not even loud. There was a gentle strength in Brad. And I thought about it for weeks and weeks before I said anything to anybody else about it. But it made such an impact in my life. So we spent several sessions talking about a dangerous faith. I want to have that. I want you to have that. I think the alternative to a dangerous faith is a non-threatening faith. And I don't believe faith in Jesus is intended to be non-threatening. I think it threatens darkness. I think it threatens strongholds of sin. I think faith in Jesus threatens ungodliness. I think we've been coached to something that isn't particularly biblical. On multiple occasions, Jesus would be in a public setting, sometimes in a very religious setting. In Mark chapter 1, he's in a synagogue in Capernaum. And there's a man present in the synagogue on the Sabbath for worship, a part of the community, and he is demonized. He's tormented by an unclean spirit. And the spirit speaks through the man and says to Jesus, I know who you are. Have you come here to torment us? Threatening faith. Jesus' very presence made unclean spirits uncomfortable. I believe your presence should make unclean spirits uncomfortable. Not weird. Being weird doesn't make you spiritual. We've had that conversation several times. Don't confuse the two. You get to know the Lord. So in this session, I want to talk about opposition, because there's going to be opposition to your faith. Some of us have lived to try to avoid opposition. If we're quiet enough, if we're subtle enough, if we are restrained enough, if we're kind enough or loving enough, there'll be no opposition. I don't believe that perspective is informed from Scripture. You'll face opposition, but I don't believe you have to succumb to defeat. And we'll see if we can understand that a bit. I want to start in 1 Peter chapter 2. The passage was in our devotion, one of our daily devotionals this week. And when I read it, it just set something off on the inside of me. So I've included it in the talks through the weekend. It's 1 Peter 2 and verse 20. Peter is writing and he said, how is it to your credit if you receive a beating for doing wrong and endure it? He said, if you do something wrong and you're disciplined for it, you don't get an award. But if you suffer for doing good and you endure it, it's commendable before God. If you've done the best you know and you still face difficulty, God will commend you for that. That's worth knowing. Because sometimes when you're enduring something, you think God doesn't notice. It's a lie. God does notice. And if you will stand with integrity, God will commend you for it. I would rather have God's blessing and his commendation than anything else I could think of. Verse 21, to this you were called. You were called to endure unjust difficulties. Because Christ suffered for you, leaving you an example that you should follow in his steps. He committed no sin, no deceit was found in his mouth. When they hurled their insults at him, he didn't retaliate. When he suffered, he made no threats. Instead, he entrusted himself to him who judges justly. He didn't have to defend himself because he knew God would be his defender. There are times it's difficult not to defend yourself, not to make the case for why you're correct, not to try to annihilate the adversary, whether it's with words or whatever. But in that way, Jesus gave us a pattern. He said, we can trust the God of all creation, that he will bring justice to our lives. There's such comfort in that. Some of us get stuck. You know, what happened to me was not fair. It wasn't just. It wasn't right. I suffered. It took away years of my life, or it took dreams that had been mine, and it turned them to dust, and they were blown away in the wind. And if you hold that, if you don't move past that, it will close your future. There's a time and a place when we have to forgive. Not to accept the behavior that we endured. Not to validate it. Not to get in line for further mistreatment. But to say, God, I release those involved. Individuals, families, systems, organizations, whomever. I release them, Father. I set them free. And I trust you to bring your divine justice to my life. See, that reaches beyond time. It reaches into eternity. God will do things you can't do. He'll bring dreams you didn't even dream. So I don't want God's dreams. I just want my own. Therein is a part of the problem. We have to allow him to help write a future for us. Amen. God's not just a heavenly vending machine to do what you want. And if he doesn't do what you want, you get mad at him. You understand that is childish behavior. I was talking to a mom last night and their daughter was with her. And I tried to engage the daughter and she wouldn't say much to me. And the mom said, she's not talking right now. She's mad at me. Pretty normal behavior for kids. If you don't comply with the wish of the moment or you're not gratifying whatever the felt need is, you're a poor parent. Well, we tend to do that to God. If he hasn't done what we want him to do in the time manner and timeline in which we want it done, we tend to think he hasn't been just, and then we start to threaten withdrawal, like there's someplace else to go. God will do in our lives. He'll be just as faithful to you as he was to his son. That's amazing. Then it says of Jesus in verse 24, he himself bore our sins in his body on the tree so that we might die to sins and live for righteousness. For by his wounds you have been healed. For you were like sheep going astray, but now you have returned to the shepherd and overseer of your souls. This passage and a handful of others that have some similar themes to them have resulted in an attitude that's pretty prevalent amongst Christians that we should be passive. That Jesus didn't defend himself when he was accused. That when the Roman soldiers blindfolded him and hit him over the head time and time again and said, if you're the king of the Jews, and, you know, they mocked him. And Jesus remained silent. He didn't remain silent because he didn't have options or opportunities. He could have done many. He could have caused them to grow a second nose at the middle of their forehead. They could have been struck blind. Their ears could have fallen off. It's a limitless list. He could have done whatever he wanted. But he understood at that moment in time he was on an assignment. When they came to arrest him and Peter was ready to fight on his behalf, Jesus said to him, put your sword away. If I needed, we could call legions and legions of angels and there would be no real contest. At that point in his life, Jesus was completing what God had asked him to do. He became obedient in the language of Philippians 2, obedient to God, even to the point of death. And Peter tells us what he did for us in that 24th verse. He bore our sins in his body. The fancy word for that is he was substitutionary, easy for me to say. He was our substitute. He took the punishment for my godlessness and yours. He took the punishment for my sin. But that doesn't mean you and I aren't asked to do that. We will endure hardship and bear suffering sometimes on the behalf of another person. But we won't bear the punishment for their sin. Only Jesus can do that. Then there's another part of Jesus' suffering, and Peter described it for us as well. He's our example, not our substitute. It's exemplary suffering, where he models a suffering that you and I are expected to be willing to engage in. So that Jesus bore our punishment. He took suffering on our behalf, but it didn't eliminate all of the suffering in our journey under the sun. Look back at verse 21. To this you were called. Christ suffered for you, leaving you an example. See, if it was legal, legitimate, I'd wipe that out of my Bible. I'd just hit delete. I mean, that'd be better if it weren't there. I'd rather he said, you know, he set me as an example to eat all the ice cream you want and it won't make you fat.
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15: 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Now, let's get back to Pastor Allen with his message called Dangerous Faith, Opposition, Not Defeat. 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
16: Look in Luke 22. Jesus said to them, I have eagerly desired to eat this Passover with you before I suffer. He didn't go to the cross because he had to. He had options. He could have outsmarted Pilate. He could have escaped the Sanhedrin. He submitted himself in obedience to God. I believe there's an example in that for us, that in obedience to God, sometimes he will ask us to stand in difficult places. So I think we have a hard time with that. I think we wrestle with that. Well, God wouldn't ask me to do something I didn't want to do. Oh, really? Have you read that book? We call it the Bible. I mean, God wouldn't send me someplace where there was going to be challenge or difficulty or physical. Oh, really? Which part of the book have you read? Well, God would never ask me to say something that would cause people to feel awkward. Huh. You mean like when Jesus said you're a bunch of blind guides and hypocrites? Whitewashed tombs that you search the world over to find a disciple, and then you make him twice the child of hell that you are? You mean complimentary phrases like that? I don't think we look for those opportunities. I don't think we embrace them with glee. I don't think we relish them. But there are times the truth is important. In Philippians chapter 3, Paul presents both of these aspects of suffering, what Christ has done for us and then what we're asked to do along with him. I want to know Christ and the power of his resurrection. We can get a pretty hearty amen around that typically. We all want to know the power of God. And we live more powerful Christ-like lives. Powerful over sin, power over sickness and disease, power over discouragement or depression or whatever it may be. Yes, I'm for that. I want to know Christ and the power of his resurrection and the fellowship of sharing in his sufferings. Not so much becoming like him in his death. Not to be martyred, but in Jesus' death, he was fully yielded to God's will for himself. I think that would be our goal. To be fully yielded to the will of God. If it isn't your goal, you should be honest enough with yourself to start to reconcile that conversation. Some of the most transformational points in my life are when I've gotten that kind of honest with God. They haven't always been, I wasn't conscious that they were going to be transformational times. I remember saying to God, you know, I know I'm supposed to read the Bible, but I've read better books. I didn't say it in public, I said it in private. I try to read your Bible. I'll get up and I'll read your Bible and I'll go to sleep. You know, if I pick up another book and I start to read it, I just keep going to sleep. I'm going to put the book down. But I had to get more honest. I was reading my Bible out of a sense of obligation. So I was getting up early in the morning and reading my Bible. I really wasn't awake yet. And I'd nod off, or I'd read the same paragraph 3 or 4 times. I wouldn't know what it meant. And as I really tried to be honest with the Lord about it, I thought, well, I'm going to take the most fruitful time in my day, the most alert time, the most productive time, and I'm going to give that time to you. And it changed. It didn't happen in a day or a week, but somewhere along the way it became, I like to read, I like books, but it became the most fascinating book I've ever read. It's changed my life. I've read it a few times. I'm still learning. I still think, how can that be there? I've read this before, and I didn't know that was there. Be honest with the Lord. You see, if your intent is not to really let God's will be most prevalent in your life, stop the charade. Stop telling me you recited some prayer, but you have no intention of God's will being first in your life. We got to reconcile that. You don't need to reconcile it with me, but at least be honest enough with yourself to begin to say, God, I'm not even sure I know what that looks like, but I'd like to know. I have found that when I come to those places, God is phenomenally gracious to me. Acts 5:41, the apostles left the Sanhedrin. Acts 5, Jesus has gone back to heaven in Acts chapter 1. So this is post-resurrection, post-ascension. Jesus is gone. They've got the mission. They're on their own with the help of the Holy Spirit. The apostles leave the Sanhedrin. That's the group that orchestrated Jesus' execution. Rejoicing because they had been counted worthy of suffering disgrace for the name. They've been arrested a couple of times now, and this time they were physically beaten. So they're physically, they've taken suffering in their body, and they leave the Sanhedrin not complaining, not weeping, not grumbling, not saying we knew this was a sham. They're rejoicing that they were worthy to suffer. That challenges me because I don't always rejoice. God, this isn't right. I don't like this. I'm working on it. They left rejoicing. Jesus bore our punishment. He took suffering on our behalf. But it's equally true that there are some things he modeled. That there's times we will be asked to endure and to overcome. So if you'll allow me, what I'm going to suggest is we want to be submitted to the will of God, but it doesn't mean we're passive in our journey through time. Look in Acts chapter 4 and verse 18. The same Sanhedrin, they've called in Peter and John, and this is they called them in again and commanded them. These people that orchestrated Jesus' death, they've got some influence. They commanded them not to speak or teach at all in the name of Jesus. You're going to shut this up or we'll shut you down. We all understand this. Cancel culture didn't start in the 21st century. Threats in the public square when you're not cooperating with conventional wisdom or whatever the ideas that are fashionable or chic are, when you stand against those, it's not new in the 21st century, folks. What's a bit new, what's a bit different, is coaching Christians to be non-threatening. That we should be silent. That we should withdraw from the discussion. That we should be tolerant of wickedness and ungodliness and sin, and we should just nod quietly. I don't believe that's love. I don't believe that's real compassion. I think compassion helps people through difficult places. It doesn't continue to agree with them on a path that leads to destruction. Again, it's not about anger or belligerence, and it's certainly not about violence. It's about truth. They commanded him not to speak or teach it in the name of Jesus, but Peter and John replied, "Well, you judge for yourselves whether it's right in God's sight to obey you rather than God. For we can't help speaking about what we have seen and heard." Just a good old living Bible. They said, "You understand this debate." They said, "Whether we'll obey God or obey you. But given that choice, we're not going to be quiet." It seems disrespectful in that context. I don't believe it. If you read the larger narrative and you follow it through the unfolding in those opening chapters of Acts, I don't believe it's presented that way, because what they're pointed at is helping people who are struggling with physical challenges and emotional challenges. They're pointed at people, but it puts them on a course of conflict with power brokers who have agendas they're defending and positions they're defending. And what they're very determined to do is invite people into the presence of God and the transforming power of God. And we have to keep that as our primary objective. We're here to help people. Amen. And capitulating to darkness and capitulating to ungodliness and yielding to wickedness is not helping people. It's self-preservation. And I think for far too long, we've been oriented towards self-preservation. And we think, well, we'll succeed enough or achieve enough or accumulate enough or become enough, and then we will become more bold in our faith. I don't think so. I don't find that to be the case typically, because if we diminish the Lord and we hide those relationships and we diminish those allegiances, I find no matter what comes to us, then we don't have the courage that we need. Children are the best example. If you introduce them to prayer, if we teach the kids in the early elementary area how to pray for one another, they'll pray for one another, and then they'll pray for everybody they can find. They'll pray for their friends. They'll pray for their classmates. They'll pray for anybody. One of the dads in the church told me that he developed the habit. We give away from time to time little tins of anointing oil, and one of his assignments was to take the boys to school in the morning. And he said when he would do it, he'd reach over his arm over the back seat and he would anoint him with oil and say a sentence prayer for him. He said one morning he dropped him off at school and he was about to pull away from the curb and he heard a knocking on the window and he said it was his oldest son. And he said, "Dad, you didn't pray for me today." Oh, kids are so much more receptive to that. Teach the children. Let it become so normal that when they meet some knucklehead that says they don't believe in prayer, they're going, "Don't bother." They don't have to argue. They know it's true. You don't have to defend truth. You just have to be willing to share it. Amen. Submitted to God, but not passive in our world. I don't find the disciples were passive. Jesus wasn't passive. They wouldn't have put him on a cross if he was passive. If he'd have been passive, he'd have never gone back to Jerusalem. He would have never stepped back onto the Temple Mount and begun to teach the people again. He could have avoided all of that, and he'd chosen avoidance. I don't know who coached us that avoidance was godly, but I don't agree. Ephesians 6:10 talks to us about being strong in the Lord and in his mighty power. Put on the full armor of God that you can take your stand against the devil's schemes. If you don't read the whole thing, you'll think it's a Second Amendment advertisement. You're going to armor up. You'll be signing up for classes. But you need the next verse. Our struggle isn't against flesh and blood. This isn't about people. It really isn't a people struggle. It's against rulers and authorities and the powers of this dark world. That's not a political statement. It's talking about a hierarchy of spiritual forces. Satan was a part of the kingdom of God. He was one of the archangels. Because of his rebellion and a third of the angels that he managed to convince to join him, he lost his place in heaven, and he's created an imitation of the structure of the kingdom of God for the kingdom of darkness. And the Apostle Paul is writing to a church in Ephesus who'd had a front row seat for these spiritual forces on display when Paul was amongst them in Ephesus. So he's writing them a reminder that our struggle isn't with flesh and blood, but against these spiritual forces of wickedness, of evil in the heavenly realms.
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5: Absolutely.
7: And here's the first principle. We can't control all the chaos happening in the world, but we can control whether or not we allow God's peace to reign in our hearts and our homes.
5: Right.
7: Like, guys, the world is nuts right now. Like, if you turn on the news for 5 minutes, you're just going to feel just that lack of peace because there's just chaos happening everywhere. And we can't control all of it. We need to be responsible to do what we can in our communities and globally even to be about bringing God's peace and God's kingdom to this broken world. But we're going to realize we can't control all of it. But what we do have more control than we realize of is what happens in our own home.
5: Right.
7: Is our own home going to be a sanctuary and safe place where we as a couple, us, our kids, whoever is there, can experience God's peace in a place where there's joy and laughter and a place where we can bring the troubles of life and deal with them together and pray about them, but ultimately it's going to be a place of peace. And maybe you didn't grow up in a house like that. Maybe you grew up in chaos and you think that's just how home has to be. But you get the opportunity and the responsibility to break and change that cycle in your home. Because you're not responsible for the kind of home you grew up in, but you're completely responsible for the kind of home your kids are growing up in. And we've got the opportunity to say, I want it to look different than it did for me. I want it to look different than it did in my grandparents' generation. Maybe they didn't know the Lord. Maybe they didn't know any better. But now God is showing us there's a different and better way. And we're going to talk about how to live in that reality in our homes. So one time we accidentally, on a road trip, left one of our children at a gas station. He's a middle child. He's used to it. But no. So we stopped bathroom break because somebody with that many kids, somebody's always got to go. And so we pull off the road and I'm mad and I'm in a hurry and we get there and it's a one seater and there's this huge long line for this one seat. And I'm like, we're not doing this. Like, we got a car full of boys. We'll find a tree. We'll find something. We're not doing this. So like, let's load back up. And we get loaded up and we start driving down the road. And my oldest in the back a few minutes later, he is, hey dad, where's Connor? And I'm like, what? And he's like, yeah, I don't think he's here. And I look back and sure enough, he wasn't. So we drive all the way back to this gas station, and Connor had stayed in that line and had made it all the way up the line and was now in there. And so I run to the front of the line, I'm beating on the door, Connor, you in there, buddy? And he's like, hey, Dad, I'm in here. I'm like, oh, good, I was just worried about you. You were taking a while. I told your brothers we couldn't get snacks here, but how about when you get out, you pick out whatever snack you want. He was fine. But I didn't feel so bad because Jesus' parents did that. Have you read this in the Bible? The people that God picked to raise his son lost Jesus for 3 days, guys. I mean, this was like 15 minutes. Mary, the Mary, did you know that Jesus is missing and you need to put out an Amber Alert because it was like a day before they even knew he was gone. And I think God put stuff like that in the Bible just to make us feel better. Because I just picture Mary and Joseph. Like, can you imagine that search? Like, what are they feeling when you lose Jesus? What marriage moment is that? Like, we're definitely going to hell. We lost Jesus. Like, we lost Jesus. I didn't even know that was theologically possible, and we've literally lost him. But they found him, and it worked out. It's all in the Bible. I don't make any of this stuff up. It's in the Bible.
8: Yes.
7: But I'm saying, like, every home has experienced some chaos.
8: Mm-hmm.
7: Every home has had moments of imperfection, moments when we need God's grace. But truly, the good part is through it all, because of his ever-present indwelling of the Holy Spirit within us, we don't lose Jesus. He's with us through it all.
8: That's right.
7: And whatever chaos you brought in here this weekend, whatever fear, whatever uncertainty, whatever panic, whatever you're wrestling with, first off, the first thing I want you to know before we dive into the truth of God's word and what he wants us to know in those moments is you're not alone. And here's part of the reason how I know you're not alone. Every one of us in life are going to face moments that we just feel like, I'm not equipped to deal with this. I'm not equipped to deal with what's happening in my marriage right now. I'm not equipped to deal with the news of wars and panic and chaos and all these things happening all over the world. I'm just not equipped, and I don't know what to do. And the most underlined Bible verse kind of speaks to the same thing, because this was underlined the most.
8: It's Philippians 4, 6, and 7. Don't worry about anything. Instead, pray about everything. Tell God what you need and thank him for all he has done. Then you will experience God's peace, which exceeds anything we can understand. His peace will guard your hearts and minds as you live in Christ Jesus. And you guys, one of my favorite parts of this verse is where it talks about how God's peace is something that exceeds anything we can understand. And those of you who've had those heart-wrenching moments where literally it takes your breath away, like you've had such a great loss, or you've just experienced heartbreak beyond anything that you could ever even imagine, and in that moment when you really turned to the Lord, you had a supernatural peace that you can't even explain. And I know we've had that in our life, and we're going to share a little bit about that. But that's the thing about God's peace, is it's not really how the world defines peace. Because the world says you can only have peace when there's no chaos, or you can only have peace when everything's going exactly as you would like it to go. But the truth is, every time we read about peace in the Bible, it really has nothing to do with our circumstances. And I take great comfort in the fact that we have a God, we have a Savior who is always all too ready to give us peace in the midst of it. And you guys, sometimes he provides peace by changing our circumstances, but most of the time, it has nothing to do with that change of circumstances, but everything to do with the presence, just his presence, of knowing that we're not alone, of knowing that he never wastes our pain, of knowing that he really is the Prince of Peace in our life.
7: And so how do we get it? How do we keep it? Peace, as the Bible describes it, is this. It's a gift from God that we must pursue, promote, and protect. Something that Jesus, the Prince of Peace, wants you to have in your marriage and in your heart and in your home, even in those brokenhearted seasons. Because as the Bible says, he is near to the brokenhearted. He rescues those whose spirits are crushed. So while we have God's presence with us all the time, it's like the Bible saying we can experience God's presence in our life in a very unique way in those moments of heartbreak. And in those moments where it seems like everything is upside down, that's where we can sense our Savior most. He's always with us. He's omnipresent. He's always with us. But he says, I'm going to give you this extra portion of my grace and my presence in those moments when you need it most. I heard this mom who had 15 children one time being interviewed, and they asked, how do you love all your children the same? And she said, I don't love them all the same. And it kind of took the interviewer back. And the interviewer said, well, which one do you love the most? And she said, whichever one is hurting the most. And I think it's kind of a picture of the heart of God, our perfect, compassionate Father, that yes, He loves us all with a limitless love, but yet there's this special place in His heart that's just for those of His children in those moments where my kid's hurting. Mm-hmm. If you're a parent, you've got one of your kids and they're hurting, whether it's a little kid with a scratched knee or an older kid with a broken heart, you just want to hold them so tight and let them experience your love and your presence in that moment to say, I'm here with you through this. And we have a Heavenly Father who is there in our pain with us.
9: Yes.
7: I mean, to me, one of the shortest verse in the Bible is so comforting. It just says Jesus wept. And it reminds me that we've got a Savior who's not distant from our pain. He knows what that feels like. And in our moments of tear and in our moments of pain, He is there to give us peace. Jesus says this, peace I leave with you. My peace I give to you. I do not give as the world gives. So don't let your hearts be troubled and do not be afraid. And Ashley did a kind of a word study a few years back on what that peace, what shalom really means, and discovered something that to me was just, it completely changed the way that I saw peace. Because I used to see it the way she described a lot of us seeing it. It's just the absence of trouble. Mm-hmm. And there's always trouble around, and yet God calls us to live perpetually in peace. And I didn't understand what that looked like until she kind of did this deep dive into the Old Testament, and it was mind-blowing for me.
9: Yes. Years ago, I wrote a book called Peace Pirates, and I just have always longed to have God's peace in my life, like most of us in this room. And I, you know, after I went through my anxiety and depression battle, especially, I just really was like, how can I keep God's peace in my life? So I knew that the original Hebrew word for peace is shalom. And so when I went to those ancient Hebrew word pictures to see how they would have written shalom to each other, I found this, and they're going to put the picture on the screen here. So this is the earliest way they would have written this word to each other. And actually back then, when they were reading it, we would start at the right and then go left. So if you look at that first picture on your right, those are animal teeth, and that stands for breaking. If you keep on following to the left, that is a shepherd's staff, and it's facing down as if a shepherd was pulling in a sheep by the neck to pull that sheep into him. And that stands for authority. That third picture is a tent peg. And that stands for established by or attached to. And the last picture there is pretty, that's probably the most obvious picture. That's choppy waters. And that stands for chaos. So if you want to write this down, this is something that has meant the world to me. I still wear it on my wrist. I have this stamped in leather on my wrist because I want to remember the meaning of what God's peace actually is in our lives. And it means this. God's peace is breaking the authority established by chaos. Breaking the authority established by chaos. And so when you really look at what that meaning is and how those Hebrews understood what their maker really meant when he talked about peace in their lives, when they would hear about God's peace in their lives, it meant nothing about the circumstances and everything about who was the authority in their life. So in essence, it's really about God being our authority and not letting anything else be our authority in our life. So we can't allow that addiction to be the authority in our life. We say, God, break this addiction, and you be the authority over my life so I don't feel like I'm thrown to and fro by the chaos in my life. It means breaking the anger that is in your home, not allowing that anger to be the authority, not allowing that to change how you think about your spouse and how you think about your circumstances, but allowing God to be your authority, where He says you're a masterpiece, that He has good plans for you. Yes, there are real diagnoses that we all face, but we cannot allow it to be our authority. We must say, God, you are still my authority. We know you don't waste pain. Lord, be the king over my life. And the more we keep on surrendering our lives to Him and saying, God, you are the one, you are the authority over my life, the more we will experience His peace. And I don't know about you, but I think that's amazing. Because to me, that says that we can get through anything. That says that we always have a Savior right there for us. But it does taking us pursuing, promoting, and protecting the peace in our hearts and homes. But it starts with full surrender. And you guys, I know this isn't easy. It's so easy as human beings to be taken back by the circumstances that come our way. It's so easy to allow the enemy to let shame set in. But you guys, shame is not meant to be a staying place. It's a place of conviction that leads to repentance, literally going the other way, walking away from the thing that is keeping you in shame. But it takes us recognizing what that thing is to be able to walk in that freedom.
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7: When she discovered that, it kind of helped the scales fall off my eyes to experience God's peace in a new way, and the gift of that, to realize I don't have to be ever controlled or defined or ruled by any of the circumstances, any of the chaos that's happening outside in the world, because none of that is my authority. And it's just a reminder to me when I'm feeling fear or uncertainty or anxiety about that chaos or about whatever I might be facing, to run back into the arms of my Savior and remind myself that, Lord, you're my authority. You're my God. You're the one who's bigger than everything that I'm facing, and you love me more than I can imagine. And this pain that I'm facing is a temporary pain, because that's the promise we have as Christians. Every pain will ever face is a temporary pain, and every joy we'll ever experience is an eternal joy. And when we keep that perspective, it helps us to get through those difficult seasons, to know this too shall pass. This is temporary. And yet we have a very real enemy who does everything he can to try to make us feel overwhelmed by whatever is happening around us, because that's part of his game plan. He wants you to feel overwhelmed, isolated, alone, in shame, in bondage, in guilt, and to make you feel like the chaos has completely taken over. You know, we saw a visual reminder of this, you know, on a trip. We took a big birthday trip for Ashley a while back and went to a place we'd always wanted to go. And we're hiking through a forest in Costa Rica, which is just a beautiful place.
9: It is.
7: And so we were there hiking around, and we came across this big tree. And Ashley asked the tour guide, said, "What's up with this tree?"
9: Yeah.
7: And when he explained it, I don't know, it kind of was like a reinforcement of some of these principles. It ties into this.
9: I said, "Can you tell me more about it?" And he's like, "I'm so glad you asked me about this, because this tree is considered to be kind of a freak of nature." And he said, "It's actually a symbiotic tree. The tree that you're looking at used to have a host tree inside of it." And I was like, "What do you mean?" And he said, "Well, we actually call this tree the strangler tree." And he said, "And here's why. So the strangler tree forms a root system close to a healthy tree or host tree. And when it realizes that healthy tree has a good light source, good water source, good air source, and good nutrients, it basically kind of slivers its root towards the tree and tries to act like it's just being a friend of that tree. And scientists literally refer to what the strangler tree does to the host tree as nature's unwanted hug," which I just thought was really sweet and kind of creepy. But anyway, so he's basically going up near that tree like, "Hey, can I just, you know, can I get some of this sunlight with you? I just need a little bit, and maybe just a little bit of your water." And little by little,

0: with me. You can pray it out loud if you like. You can pray it in the quietness of your heart if you choose, but pray this prayer. This is a prayer of asking Jesus Christ to come into your life. Pray these words. Lord Jesus, I know that I'm a sinner, but I know that you're the Savior who died on the cross for my sin and rose again from the dead. I turn from that sin now, and I choose to follow you from this moment forward. Thank you for hearing this prayer and answering this prayer. In Jesus' name I pray, amen. Hey, did you just pray that prayer? If so, I want to congratulate you and be the first to say, welcome to the family of God.
1: 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And listen, we want to help you get started in this new walk with the Lord. 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Well, next time, Pastor Greg highlights those characteristics that reveal if we've been spending time with Jesus. 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
16: 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I'm David Jay, thanking you for joining us today as we listen, learn, and are challenged by God's Word, the Bible. The men and women who founded this nation weren't just bold, they were anchored. Anchored in the conviction that our rights come from God, not from government. And that foundation is worth knowing. In The American Story, The Beginnings, Tim and David Barton take you back to the documents, the decisions, and the faith that shaped this country from its very first days. 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On today's edition of Real Life Radio, Pastor Jack continues now in his series called The Life and Times of Jesus Christ, and a message titled Christ and His Mission. This is a series about who Jesus really is, not the Jesus of popular opinion, but the Jesus of the Bible, God Himself, who stepped into our world. And here we'll discover that Jesus came into the world with a mission that's still on target, still on schedule, and right on time. You see, every one of us has a mission in this life, that's true. But Jesus came with the greatest mission of all, to seek and to save those who put their trust in Him. And the very brokenness we see in the world around us is proof that His mission still matters. So today, Pastor Jack teaches that Jesus came to fulfill every word that was written about Him. His birth, His teachings, His miracles, and His death and resurrection. Well, those were all part of Bible prophecy. So we need to take an honest look at how the Old Testament announced His mission and how the New Testament records it coming to pass. Before we get into the message, I had a chance to sit down with Pastor Jack and talk about it with him. So let's get into that. And Pastor Jack in studio with me now as we continue our Life and Times of Jesus Christ series. This message is called Christ and His Mission. Jesus really did pick a bunch of losers, don't you think? I mean, you say God didn't choose Israel, or us for that matter,
18: because we're more impressive than anybody else. He didn't pick us for that reason. In your words, he picked us because we're a bunch of losers. Tell us more. Give us some more on that, will you?
19: Well, first of all, God did announce to Israel, don't think I picked you because you're better than anybody else. I picked you to be my people because you're stubborn. You're stiff-necked and hard-hearted and hard-headed, I might add. Well, we're the same way. It's so easy right now, right, where the culture is throwing rocks at the Jew. You know what? Don't throw rocks at Jews because it could bounce right back and hit you. Because you and I are just wired the same way. And God came to earth. Jesus put it this way. He said, I have come to seek and to save those that are lost. He said, those who are well have no need of a physician. Great statement, right? There are those who think they're just fine and they don't need God. They don't want God. Little do they know they're lost without him. But Jesus said, I've come to save those who are lost. And only our redemptive God can do that. He comes to set us free from sin and death, and then, of course, gives us eternal life. Why? Because we were completely condemned and lost. This is the work of the atoning Christ, and he's worthy of all of our praise, folks, all of our worship, moment by moment, day by day.
18: Christ and his mission. Let's jump in.
17: Daniel chapter 9, verse 24. In this great book, there is a prophetic layout that God has given that is so exact and so specific that when much of Daniel was fulfilled, the critics began to argue that Daniel was written after the historical fact took place. With such accuracy did the prophet Daniel speak. Now, as you know, we are going through, in fact, today is part four of a series entitled The Life and Times of Jesus Christ. But this morning we come now to his mission. The mission of Jesus Christ. And Daniel chapter 9, verse 24 is a very powerful verse, and we'll look at this in a moment. And so I want you to hold your spot as you get there. But we look, or we turn, in part four of our series, Christ and his mission. In our previous studies, you know, if you were here, that we studied Christ in eternity, that Jesus never had a beginning. If you are a believer this morning, you understand that the Bible teaches that Christ has always been. Jesus was never born in the spiritual realm. He has always existed. The Bible says, in fact, that he is the creator of the spiritual realm, example, angels and the like, and also the physical realm, that Jesus Christ is the creator. In fact, if we do good Bible study and thorough Bible study, we come to understand that right there in Genesis chapter 1, verse 1, Jesus Christ is the very one at work. And we went through the passages of Scripture, the Bible, proving this very fact concerning Christ. Also, we saw in the following study, Christ and his first coming, that the Scripture told us that Jesus would have a first advent to the nation Jerusalem, to the city of, or the nation Israel, to the city of Jerusalem, and specifically, as you know, as you've studied with me, the Temple Mount specifically. And of course, Jesus fulfilled that in his first coming, not necessarily being born in Bethlehem, though that's very important, but his first coming actually took place on his Passion Week on Palm Sunday when Jesus introduced himself as king to the nation, fulfilling multiple scriptures. And then finally, last week, we saw Christ, the Word made flesh, how we beheld the incarnation of Christ, and we looked at him in his physical advent, Jesus coming into Bethlehem, being born as the prophets foretold that he would. We consider this also as we go through our study this morning, the life and times of Christ, yes, but also Christ and his mission, and of course, Colossians chapter 2, verse 9, where it says there, for in Christ all the fullness of the Godhead dwells in bodily form. So when we talk about mission, what do we mean by that? Mission is extremely important. You have a mission in this life. Let's say you work for DuPont or you're a sales rep for DuPont. Believe me, DuPont wants to believe you have a mission. And that mission is to go about all the area representing DuPont as their ambassador. And you are paid a certain wage for doing that. But as Christians, we have a mission. And by the end of the service this morning, you'll see what our mission has to do with Christ and his very mission and this world around us. But of course, Colossians 2:9 tells us, for in Christ all the fullness of the Godhead dwells in bodily form. This word mission, Christ and his mission, the term assumes something very interesting. If you have a mission, you have a task. You have a job to perform. That's built into the very word mission. The word mission also implies that there is something to be had. Listen carefully to this. If you have a mission, there's something to be gotten out of it. If you embark upon a mission, let's say it's a military venture. You are deployed on a mission. You have certain parameters. You have certain rules. You have certain things that you want to achieve. In fact, there are people, there are strategists who, before you're deployed, have gone through great lengths and studied various scenarios about the mission and its success. Why? Because you are to perform a certain task, and you're also to receive something out of it. You are to somehow come out of the mission having completed the objective. It's very important that that be the case. If you don't have a goal to your mission, you're never going to know if you finish or have completed the mission. This is very important. Christ Jesus had his mission, and quite frankly, he's got one still, and it's still going now. But let me stress this, and I speak for you, maybe. Obviously, the mission of Jesus Christ was to come to this world. In fact, the scriptures tell us plainly, clearly, Jesus said that for this cause I was born, for this reason have I come into the world. Now, let me ask you something. Have you had the week that I've had looking at the news? Now, I'm a news freak. I'm pathetic. You can look around and form your opinion of the world and say, you know what, there's nothing worth living for. Oh, yeah, there is. But you can be consumed with what you're seeing around you. The fact of the matter is, Jesus is real. Everything that's happening is according to the scripture. And if you don't know your Bible, you're going to get consumed in depression over such things. Christ has come for a mission, and that mission, friend, is right on target, right on schedule, just right. God has his mission. The term implies there's something to be gained, and what might that be? In Luke's Gospel, chapter 14, Jesus gave us an example. He said, no man building a tower embarks upon the building of that tower without first counting the cost. He said that no king goes to war against another king without first taking inventory, checking to see if he has an arsenal fit for the battle. And if he doesn't, he sends overtures of peace before he goes to that war. He said, if you go into a venture unprepared, he said, people will mock you and make fun of you, counting the cost and knowing what the mission will entail. I don't know if you know this or not, but in a historical documentary, President FDR was summoned by William Churchill to meet him in the middle of the Atlantic in a clandestine meeting, a secret meeting. As England, as Europe was getting whipped by Germany, Churchill asked FDR to get America involved, and FDR lied to Congress. Nobody knew where he was. It was a very top secret mission, and in the middle of the night, FDR boarded a freighter and went out into the middle of the Atlantic to meet with Churchill to plan or to invite America in to the invasion of Europe against Hitler. And nobody knew where FDR was at. And he mapped out this plan. And in one of those meetings, he said, what is in it for America? And Churchill responded, a free Europe and a free world. And of course, you know, the rest is history. The United States joined the alliance and Hitler was defeated. What's in it for America? You ought to ask the question right now. With what you're talking about, Jack, what's in it for me? You can go ahead and think that way. If you're a non-Christian this morning, you might put your hand on your hip as a skeptic and say, what's in it for me? I want you to listen carefully because there's a lot in it for you. Jesus Christ had a mission. And the very need of the world that is around us right now is proof positive that his mission is viable. Are you with me? Look at the world and what you see in the world, the Bible has predicted. And the Bible has predicted that scenario to tell you that there's a remedy for the world's problems. And that remedy is Jesus Christ. Very, very important. Christianity is the message by which God has sent his son, Jesus Christ, into the world with a mission that he might redeem all those who put their trust in him. It's not called religion, friend. It is Christianity. It is the following of Christ. It is the giving of your life to him. We talked about this passage, and we'll look at it now there in Daniel. Daniel chapter 9, verse 24. It says there, 490 years, or your Bible might read 77s. Don't let that confuse you. The words 490 years. 490 years are determined for your people. That's the Jewish people. The message is given to Daniel. And for your holy city, that's Jerusalem. And this now unveils the most significant prophetic verse in all of the Bible. One, to finish the transgression. Two, to make an end of sin. Three, to make reconciliation for iniquity. Four, to bring in everlasting righteousness. Five, to seal up vision and prophecy. And six, to anoint the most holy. Three of those utterances there in Daniel 9:24 were fulfilled at the coming of Christ. There are three remaining, three that are going to be fulfilled. To finish transgression, that's the Messiah's introduction of himself to Israel. We'll hear more about this later. Jesus presented himself to Israel. Why? To finish the transgressions. God's Messiah had come. Secondly, to make an end of sin. Jesus Christ, according to the prophets, in his perfect life that he lived as God in human flesh, removed sin's dominion and power over mankind by fulfilling the law. Thirdly, to make reconciliation for iniquity is the death of Christ upon the cross, whereby Israel might be saved. Well, that's how you and I are saved. To look back at the cross. To trust what Christ has done on the cross.
20: 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And now, let's get back to today's message. Once again, here's Pastor Jack.
17: Number five is the sealing up of vision and prophecy. Christ will consummate all the prophetic passages of Scripture and bring them to a conclusion. When you read the book and the prophetic books of the Bible and come to Revelation, how exciting it is to read the back, the end of the book, and it says that we win. We win. Jesus is triumphal. And then finally, the sixth thing of Daniel 9:24 is that Jesus will anoint the most holy. That is when he delivers the kingdom and all that there is into the presence of the Father. And the eternal state, or what is called the day of God, begins. That's going to be a tremendous time. The first thing we want to see this morning, though, regarding the mission of Jesus Christ, and again, it is wonderfully outlined for us there in Daniel chapter 9, verse 24. What we want to see now, though, is our first point this morning, and it is this. It is the purpose of Christ's mission. The purpose. Somebody might ask you, when you share with people, they might say, why did Jesus come? What is the purpose of his coming? What was his mission? That's a great question. You and I ought to be able to make that clear to them. The first thing is that Jesus Christ fulfilled all that was written. His purpose was that he might fulfill all that was written. Now listen, this is an invitation for any of the skeptics that are here this morning. You might be sitting here saying, well, I don't think the Bible has the authority to rule over my life, which means I just gave a definition of a teenager. It does have the authority to rule over your life. See, the funny thing is you may choose not to bow to its authority or not. That's the issue, okay? That's the thing. It has nothing to do with the validity of the Bible. It's perfect. It has no errors. It's absolutely without debate. You can concoct your argument, but you'll lose. God's word is true. Jesus came, and one of the very important things for him to perform is all that was written of him. Many times as you read in the Bible, especially Matthew's gospel. Why Matthew's gospel? Because Matthew was a Jew. He was a Levite. And he's writing to his fellow Jews. That's why he says in there, and it was fulfilled as it was written by the prophet Isaiah saying, and there it is. And it was as it was written by the prophet Micah, and there it is. Why did he do this? Because Jesus Christ came to fulfill all that was written in the Bible. Muhammad didn't do that. He didn't even care. He didn't have a book written about him in advance to fulfill. Nobody has. So my friend, if you're a skeptic, stand back right now and take a scientific look at the validity of the Bible. Wow, it says this, and behold, this event took place. The Old Testament makes the announcements, and the New Testament is the record of its fulfillment. Isn't that ironic? That at this hour, the Jewish nation whom Jesus said, I have come to my own, but my own have not received me. That if they would just look to the New Testament, it is the bona fide account of what was promised in the Old. But this even was foretold by the Lord himself. The invitation is to consider the mission. If you're a doubter this morning, and I hope you are, I can really relate to you. I want to see it. I want to touch it. I want to smell it before I'm going to believe it. I don't think God disparages that at all. I just think what he does hold us accountable for is that when he does show the facts, that we respond. Else we go away giving information, but willfully rejecting Christ. That would not be good. Now, he was to fulfill all that was written, as the scripture says. It says in Luke chapter 7, verse 20, when the men had come to Jesus, they said to him, John the Baptist has sent us to you, saying, are you the coming one, or do we look for another? And at that very hour, he cured many infirmities and afflictions and evil spirits. And to many, he healed their sight or opened their eyes. Then Jesus answered and said to them, go and tell John the things that you see and hear, that the blind see and the lame walk and lepers are cleansed. The deaf hear and the dead are raised, and the poor have the gospel preached to them. Listen, he fulfilled all that was written. That was his point. John the Baptist, he was doubting. Doesn't that encourage you? John the Baptist, first of all, he was Jesus' cousin. Mary and Elizabeth were related. John and Jesus were cousins. 6 months age difference between the two of them, according to the Bible. And John was taken prison. He was in prison. And John says to his disciples, go and see how it's going with Jesus and ask him, is he the Messiah or what? Why did John ask that question? Because he was expecting Jesus to bring in the deliverance from the Roman Empire to establish Israel as the prominent governmental ruling reign of the earth. That was not the mission of Jesus. He was first to come, as you saw in Daniel 9:24, to give himself for the sins of the nation. That's why he came. There's a blasphemous book written, The Reluctant Messiah. It's a damnable heresy. In that book, it portrays that Jesus was caught up in the fervor of everybody laying on him titles. And he was somehow polluted by his own megalomania. And then the whole thing turned on him and he wound up getting killed. What a blasphemous book. What an ignorant author. When the Bible says of itself, all of these things have been decreed in advance. Jesus was to fulfill all that was written. So what does he tell John's disciples? Go back and tell John the things that you what? Hear and see. What was John supposed to do with that information? As soon as his disciples came running back, they said, John, this is what we see. This is what we hear. And that would have triggered immediately in John's mind the book of Jeremiah, the book of Isaiah, the book of Micah. John would have known. Jesus came to fulfill that which was written of him. Luke chapter 24, the great passage regarding the Emmaus Road. Jesus, after his resurrection, traveling there on the Emmaus Road, he comes up to two disciples that are very depressed. You can just see them. Read Luke 24 later. It's kind of sad at first. They're walking along. They're so bummed. And they're saying, oh, you know, it's the third day. Nothing's happened. What a bummer. We followed Jesus in vain. And you can see them just kicking a can, going down the path. Boy, were we duped. I thought for sure he was the Messiah. And Jesus comes alongside them. Sounds almost mysterious, and it is. And he says, hi, why is your face so low, hanging down? And they said, what are you, a stranger in here? Don't you know what's transpired in these regions lately? Jesus Christ, who claimed to be the Son of God, did all these wonderful works and spoke about a kingdom, but they took him and crucified him, and after all, it's the third day. And Jesus said to them in Luke chapter 24, verse 25, he said, you foolish ones, and of heart and slow to believe, spiritually retarded, which is most of the world and maybe many in here today, spiritually retarded ones. You don't even know me. You claim to know me. You claim to have followed me. You've missed it. He says, didn't the Bible say about Christ how he ought to suffer and enter into his glory? And beginning at Moses and all of the prophets, he expounded to them from the scriptures the things concerning himself. Luke 24, verse 31 says, and when their eyes were opened, they knew him, and he vanished from their sight. And he said, and they said to one to another, did not our hearts burn within us as he talked to us on the road while he opened to us the scriptures? Wow. What did he do? Jesus pulled alongside them and he says, hey, let's have an Old Testament Bible study right here, right now. And from the scriptures, he opened to their understanding himself. Isn't that great? He performed all that was written of him.
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16: 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The book of Revelation is known for its elaborate imagery and mysterious metaphors. 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But even the strangest events can have practical application for us today. Today on Pathway to Victory, Dr. Robert Jeffress draws helpful lessons from an unusual passage about a mighty angel. But first, let's take a moment to hear some important ministry updates.
31: Thanks, David, and welcome again to Pathway to Victory. I've been studying the book of Revelation and preaching sermons from this last book in the Bible for my entire adult life. And our current teaching series on Revelation represents the culmination of what I've learned. To go along with this series, I've written a booklet called The Major Characters of the End Times. I'd like to send you a complimentary copy today, just for getting in touch with me. In my booklet, I help you understand the difference between characters such as the Antichrist, Satan, and the False Prophet. You can request The Major Characters of the End Times by going to ptv.org. I've also written a full-length book on Revelation. Like this teaching series, it's called Final Conquest. Revelation is all about the return of our King, Jesus Christ, in all His glory. Revelation is the most hope-filled, triumphant book in all of Scripture. Final Conquest is yours when you give a generous gift to support the ministry of Pathway to Victory. I'll say more about these two resources later in today's program. And David will also explain how you can receive my entire teaching series for Revelation called Final Conquest on CD and DVD. But right now, let's give our complete attention to Revelation chapter 10. I titled today's message, You Are What You Eat.
32: You are what you eat. Have you heard that before? Maybe you've even used it with your own kids to try to encourage them toward better nutritional choices. You are what you eat. We understand what that means. What you consume affects you physiologically. That's also true in the spiritual realm. You become spiritually what you consume. What you watch, what you listen to, what flows into your life really does determine the kind of person you are. God is so concerned about what comes into our life and affects our life that he gave Paul this direction. He told him to write in Romans 12:2, "Don't be conformed to this world, but be transformed by the renewing of your mind." How do you renew your mind and therefore transform your life? Well, we're going to discover a very practical way to change your spiritual diet and therefore change your life in a very strange passage of Scripture we're going to look at today. If you have your Bibles, turn to Revelation chapter 10. Revelation chapter 10. Look at verse 1. "And I saw another strong angel coming down out of heaven. And he was clothed with a cloud." That's a reference to his celestial origin. "And the rainbow was upon his head." Remember, the rainbow is a sign of both God's judgment and his mercy. "And his face was like the sun, and his feet like pillars of fire." But the most interesting thing about this angel is the action that he takes. "And he had in his hand a little book, which was open. He placed his right foot on the sea and his left foot on the land." Now that's one big angel. One foot on the land, one foot on the sea. This isn't just a reference to his size, but to his authority. In the Bible, whenever you read about the land and the sea, that's a description of the totality of God's creation. And for this angel to put one foot on the land and one foot on the sea is a sign that he is claiming this world for God. It's a sign of ownership. On behalf of God, he is saying, this world is under the foot, under the domain of God himself. That's what this angel is representing. This whole world belongs to God. After he takes his claim upon the earth, notice what John is forbidden to do. Verse 3, "And he," that is the angel, "cried out with a loud voice as when a lion roars." Can you imagine the sound of this majestic angel, the roar that he let out? When a lion roars, it's a sign of conquest. It's a sign of victory. That's what this roar of the lion is. "He cried out with a loud voice. And when he had cried out, the seven peals of thunder uttered their voices. And when the seven peals of thunder had spoken," John says, "I was about to write, and I heard a voice from heaven saying, seal up the things which the seven peals of thunder have spoken, and do not write them." Apparently, when the thunder sounded, John could hear a human voice in that thunder. There was a revelation, more information about the tribulation that was given to John, and he was about to write it down. And that made sense. After all, in Revelation 1, Jesus told John to write down the things that he saw and send it to the churches. But this same voice, perhaps that of Christ, said, "What you just heard, don't write down. Don't share this revelation with anyone." There are some things, there are some truths of God which are a mystery still. But God has revealed to us everything we need to know. But there are some things we can't know, especially about the end times. John was forbidden to write the things that he heard in the peals of thunder. And then you see this announcement of the strong angel in verse 5. "Then the angel, whom I saw standing on the sea and on the land, lifted up his right hand to heaven, and he swore by him who is forever and ever, who created heavens and the things in it, and the earth and the things in it, and the sea and the things that are in it." And what did he swear? that there should be delay no longer. But in the days of the voice of the seventh angel, when he is about to sound, then the mystery of God is finished, as he preached to his servants, the prophets. This angel raised his hand toward heaven, and by God's authority, he swore two things. First of all, he swore that there would be delay no longer. What does that mean? Christ's coming will no longer be delayed. And then the angel says, not only will there be no longer a delay, but the mystery will be finished. Verse 7. What does he mean, the mystery is finished? In the Bible, a mystery is a truth of God that's been hidden in previous generations, but is now being made known to man. Ephesians 1, 9, and 10, Paul talks about the mystery of God, that in the summing up of all things in Christ, things in the heavens and on the earth, there's going to come a time when everything comes to an end and people are going to understand the mystery. What is the mystery? It's one you've probably wondered about before, or you've had people ask you about before. If there really is a God, and he's really all loving and all powerful, why is there evil in the world? That is a mystery, but it is a mystery that will be finished when the Lord Jesus returns. And that's what the angel is talking about here. The mystery of Christ will be finished. And then when we get to verse 8, we see something very strange. We see John, who up to this point has been an observer of the revelation, he becomes a participant in it. Now stay with me on this, beginning with verse 8. Then the voice which I heard from heaven, that is God, then the voice I heard from heaven, I heard again speaking with me and saying, go take the book, the little book, which is open in the hand of the angel who stands on the sea and on the land. Now underline that word, take. God tells John to go take the book out of the angel's hand. John's a little reluctant to do that. If you saw a gargantuan angel, you might be a little hesitant to take something from him. And so John says, I went to the angel telling him to give me the little book. And he said to me, no, you take it and then eat it. And it will make your stomach bitter, but in your mouth it will be sweet as honey. And so I took, underline that, I took the little book out of the angel's hand and I ate it. And in my mouth was sweet as honey. And when I had eaten it, my stomach was made bitter. And then they said to me, you must prophesy again concerning many peoples and nations and tongues and kings. John had to take the book. The angel didn't give it to him. God doesn't cram his message to us down our throats. We have to willingly take it. But it's not just enough to take it. We have to eat it. Now, don't get hung up on whether John literally ate this entire book. Remember, Jeremiah was commanded. Ezekiel was commanded to eat the scroll of God. Whether or not he ate it literally is unimportant. The point is, it was a picture of assimilating God's word into his own life. Remember, you are what you eat. Make God's word a part of your life. And so John did that. He assimilated, he digested the truth of that little book into his life before he could go out and prophesy to the nations. And when he ate the word of God, either literally or figuratively, it first of all made his stomach bitter. It was bitter in taste. But then it became as sweet as honey. We read that this morning in Psalm 119, longest chapter in the Bible, talks about the power of God's word. Remember verse 1, your word is as sweet as honey in my mouth. In what sense is God's word both bitter as well as sweet? I was turning that over and over in my mind this week, and it didn't come to me till yesterday afternoon. So it's not in your notes, but I want you to write this down. There are three aspects of the bitterness and sweetness of God's word. First of all, in terms of its audience. In terms of its audience, to unbelievers, this message, especially the message of Revelation, is bitter news. Jesus Christ is coming back to judge the unrighteous. That is not good news if you're not a Christian. It is bitter to unbelievers, but to believers, it's good news. Jesus is coming back to reward the righteous. So in that aspect, according to its audience, it is bitter and sweet. But secondly, it's bitter and sweet in terms of its content. Regardless of whether you're a Christian or not a Christian, in the book of Revelation, there are some terrible events that are recorded, like the demon-like locust and the demonic army and the third of the world being burned up and so forth. Those are terrible events. But in the very same Revelation, there are triumphant events, like the visible return of Jesus, his millennial kingdom in which perfect justice will reign, our home in heaven, the new heaven and the new earth. Those are all triumphant events as well. And then finally, God's word is both bitter and sweet in terms of its effect on our own life, its effect on our life. When we make God's word a part of our life, when we allow God's word to speak to us, it causes both hurt and it also causes healing. That's the power of the word of God. It produces hurt. That's bitter. That's unpleasant. But it also produces healing. Now, what does this mean to me? We've talked about a big angel. We've talked about John digesting the little book. What does it mean to me? Remember the thesis of the message today? You are what you eat. The Bible says, as a man thinks in his heart, so is he. If you want the transformed life God has planned for you, you have to change your spiritual diet. You have to eat. You have to assimilate God's word into your life. And so today I thought I would close the message by giving you five very practical ways you and I can eat the book, assimilate God's word, and make it a part of our life. First of all, to get a grip on God's word, to eat the word of God, we need to listen to God's word. To listen to God's word. Romans 10:17 says, for faith comes by hearing and hearing the word of Christ. There is something powerful about listening to the word of God. Secondly, we need to read the word of God. Read the word of God. The psalmist said in Psalm 119:18, open mine eyes that I may behold wonderful things out of thy law. There's something even more powerful about reading than simply listening to the word of God. You listen, you read, but the third is to study the word of God. Study the word of God. 2 Timothy 2:15 says, study to show yourself approved unto God, a workman who does not need to be ashamed, accurately handling the word of truth. How do you study God's word? I wouldn't even know where to begin, you may say. I'm glad you asked the question. There is a tremendous book, the best book I know of on how to study the Bible is a book, came out 20 years ago, but it's still in print. It's called Living by the Book. It's by my old professor, Howard Hendricks, and his son, William Hendricks. The subtitle is The Art and the Science of Reading the Bible. And it will tell you how you can actually study the Bible for yourself. I'd encourage you to get that book, Living by the Book. You can get it at Amazon. If we're going to get a grip on God's word, take it and assimilate it into our life, we need to listen to the word, we need to read the word, we need to study the word, and then fourthly, we need to memorize the word of God. Memorize, especially key verses that deal with difficulties we're going to encounter in our life. Do you know where to turn if you were consumed with anxiety and didn't know how to quit worrying? If a temptation suddenly came into your life, do you know which scripture to turn to change your heart and attitude, to flee that temptation? You know, I remember so well reading about that 737 jetliner in October of 2018, that Lion Air 737 jetliner. The pilots started experiencing the nose of their airplane pitching upward. And finally it did it, and it stalled the aircraft. They started plummeting toward the earth. And the last moments of that plane, the captains were furiously flipping through the flight manual, trying to find the answer, the solution to the problem they were in. They crashed. 138 people died on board as those captains and pilots were looking through that flight manual.

0: Meditate. And what do I mean by meditate? You mean get yourself in some transcendental trance and, you know, no. That's not what meditation is. Here's the definition of meditation. Literally, it means to turn over in your mind. Referred to a cow chewing its cud. To turn over in your mind. The Living Bible, Psalm 1, captures it best. Oh, the joys of those who do not follow evil men's advice, who do not hang around with sinners scoffing at the things of God, but they delight in doing everything God wants them to. And they are day and night meditating on God's word. Here it is. Thinking of ways to follow him more closely. That's what meditation is. God didn't give us his word to make us smarter sinners. He gave us his word to make us more obedient disciples of Christ. That's what it means to meditate. Thinking about God's word, thinking about how it applies to you, and making what change is necessary. This week, earlier in the week, I was listening to God's word. I was listening to a sermon, and it happened to be on Malachi chapter 3. Bring all the tithes into the storehouse, Malachi said. And I was listening to that sermon, and I thought to myself, boy, that preacher has made an excellent point. I need to go share that with my church next Sunday. And then the Spirit of God said to me, no. Before you share it, you need to apply it. And God brought to my mind some extra income I had received, didn't expect to receive, and I hadn't written my tithe check on it yet. Now, I'm going to tell you, I'm going to be painfully honest with you. When I realized what I had to do, it was bitter for just a moment. It hurt just a little bit as I thought about writing that check, but that bitterness was replaced by sweetness right away. As I was able to thank God, I even had the income to be able to tithe on. It was a great blessing. And yes, in the first service, I deposited that check into the offering plate, if you're wondering. But that's exactly what God's word does. Yes, it hurts, it convicts, but it does so in order to bring blessing into our life. And if you want to experience God's blessing in your life, you have to assimilate God's word into your life. Again, not just to increase your knowledge, but to increase your level of obedience. Isn't that what God said to Joshua in Joshua 1:8? This word of the law shall not depart from your mouth, but you shall meditate on it day and night, and be careful to do what is written in all that is in it. For then you will make your way prosperous, and then you will have success. That's the value of eating the Word of God. The Apostle John said, I hope you're prepared to consume the Word of God with a voracious appetite. The psalmist said that God's words are sweeter than honey. As you're ready to take your next steps toward consuming God's word, let me remind you that I've written a best-selling book for you called Final Conquest. It contains my verse-by-verse commentary on the book of Revelation. Revelation is filled with mysterious symbols and fantastic future events, but at the core is the revelation of Jesus Christ. Without a doubt, this is the most important and comprehensive book I've written on Bible prophecy. And when you give a generous gift to support the ministry of Pathway to Victory, you're invited to request a copy of Final Conquest. As you give, please know that your investment in Pathway to Victory is truly making a difference around the world. For example, I heard from Wesley, who said, Pastor Jeffress, I pastor a small church in Northern Ireland. My wife and I are truly blessed to watch your Revelation series on television. Sadly, in our country today, the powers that be are heading towards secularism and anti-Christian attitudes. Thank you for your forthright exposition of the Word of God. Well, thank you, Wes. And thanks to anyone who gives generously to Pathway to Victory.
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1: 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Again, that's P.O. 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I'm David J. Mullins. You know, we might be bound by limits of space and time, but to God, what we see as future, God sees as history. Hear a message called Breaking News, Tuesday on Pathway to Victory. Pathway to Victory with Dr. Robert Jeffress comes from the pulpit of the First Baptist Church of Dallas, Texas. The Apostle Paul sailed these waters, walked these streets, and the church was never the same.
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6: In 1783, the Revolutionary War was nearly over, but America's future remained uncertain. Officers in the Continental Army were angry. Congress had failed to provide promised pay, and some considered using the Army's power to force the government's hand. George Washington understood their frustration, but he also knew the liberty they had fought to win could be destroyed by the very army that secured it. Washington confronted his officers and urged them to choose honor, patience, and loyalty to the Republic over rebellion. He could have used their anger to increase his own power. Instead, he used his influence to restrain it. Power asks what it can take. Character asks what duty requires. Washington's lesson still stands. Freedom survives when leaders place principle above ambition and remain faithful to God, country, and the people they serve.
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0: right there at Pastor Scott Show on your favorite social media. Give us a follow right now. We'll be back in just 4 minutes as the Monday edition continues. This is Pastor Scott from the Pastor Scott Show. 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
11: Stocks end a day of wait and see with very little change on average. Wait for the inflation data Wednesday and Thursday. 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Now wait and see how long a run can last, losing $400 million a day. 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
14: After careful consideration and reviewing the current eligibility guidelines, I am officially declaring myself a WNBA prospect. If simply declaring who you are is all that's required, then I meet every single requirement necessary to compete in the WNBA. My team and I have carefully examined the WNBA's eligibility criteria and governing framework surrounding self-identification and inclusion. Based on the current guidelines, I can and am officially declaring my eligibility for the upcoming WNBA draft in May 2027.
0: That is the beginning of a statement from Enos Kanter-Freedom, former NBA star and first-round draft pick back in the day, announcing his intention to put himself in contention for the WNBA draft. That's the Women's National Basketball Association. And he's doing that because as he went through the rules, he realizes that if he proclaims himself as a woman, he would be allowed to play. He continued to, too.
14: I am definitely not here to mock, make fun of, or disrespect any community or personal choices. I am simply asking that the current rules be applied equally to everyone. The rules that represent the very values many WNBA players and coaches have publicly advocated for. My team and I are prepared to ensure these guidelines are applied equally, consistently, and without exception. And I look forward to the WNBA honoring its stated principles. See you at training camp.
0: He is not the only one making that statement. Also, former NBA star Royce White is doing the same. 3-1.
15: Oh, earlier this week, I made the announcement. I'm transgender. I'm a woman. I identify as sometimes identifying as a woman for purposes of basketball, professional basketball. So I'll be declaring for the WNBA draft in 2027 as well. I think I'd be unstoppable. But I'm a team first guy. You know, I'm a pass first kind of player. I do the little things. You know, I led my team in all five major stat categories at Iowa State University. So I do a little bit of everything. I'll do whatever the coach needs me to do. I'll do whatever the girls need me to do.
16: How dare you?
0: This is for real. Now, obviously, this is a little over the top what they're doing, but these gentlemen are making a point. I think there might even be more at this point. And this all is happening because of a dispute that's been going on with the WNBA, but it's a bigger part of the cultural language about what is a woman and whether or not a man can be in women's sports, women's locker rooms, and all of those different things. This has been going on for a little while because a couple of weeks ago, I think is when this was, you have Sophie Cunningham, and I'm not a really big WNBA, you know, I don't pay a lot of attention to that, right?
17: What's wrong with that?
0: Nothing, I guess. It's just not my thing exactly. But Sophie Cunningham, another player, came out and said a few weeks ago, hey, you know what? I think that we ought to protect the WNBA for girls.
18: A major cultural rift has erupted within the WNBA following comments by Indiana Fever guard Sophie Cunningham opposing the inclusion of biological male athletes who identify as, quote, transgender in women's sports. In an interview with ESPN, Cunningham said, I want to protect young girls in a locker room or young girls in sport who shouldn't have to go against biological men. Cunningham defended her stance as common sense, adding, there are rights that need to be protected. The issue has polarized fans and figures across the league, sparking both protests and counter rallies outside games. The situation has even sparked intense national debate over inclusion, fairness, and the core identity of women's sports.
0: And this issue has been growing within the WNBA. Number six.
19: That statement brought critics and supporters to Indiana's matchup against Seattle Tuesday, including two teenage fans who wore t-shirts depicting the XX and XY chromosomes and carried signs thanking Cunningham courtside.
20: I wasn't trying to be political. I was just trying to support Sophie.
19: That's when they say a woman, later identified as Seattle Storm co-owner Celeste Keaton, approached them.
20: I thought she was going to be nice, and then she starts, like, screaming at us and cussing at us. And then she told us that we were effing insane.
19: Keaton is now facing a fine and a 5-game suspension from the WNBA for that interaction. The Seattle Storm apologized for the exchange and said they remain committed to creating a welcoming and respectful environment for anyone who attends a Storm game.
0: So these two girls who are wearing these XXXY t-shirts, it's a clothing company that is out there to support girls in sports and the division of obviously for men and women, as everybody else would understand it. They got attacked for wearing those shirts and attacked for being there and defending women's sports. This is also in light of something else. There's a guy in France, in the women's league in France. It's a male who is in the ladies' team. He says he's transgender. His name is Julie Tetart. And there is a movement to draft him into the WNBA. Number 7.
17: Social media users are calling on a WNBA team to sign this transgender French basketball player. This guy, who came out as trans in 2021, is a 6'3" machine, averaging 20 rebounds per game. This dude led France's Ligue 2 in scoring and rebounds during the 2025 to 2026 season. My man won Player of the Year, Defensive Player of the Year, and Domestic Player of the Year, all while playing against real women. What is the WNBA waiting for?
0: So there's a guy in France who's on the ladies, he's a male, and he's playing as a transgender, says he's a woman, playing for the girls. He's 6'3". He's dominating the sport. Okay, he's dominating it. He's breaking records. And the thing is he's actually not very good. When you watch him play, he looks like the guy that maybe would be on your pickup team down at the Y, but he can't make it in the professional French league, whatever that is. The NBA, how would you say it? So he's in their version of the WNBA, and there are people in America saying, hey, we should put that person on American WNBA teams. Now, as we talk about this, and I'm going to let you hear some of Royce White's comments, because he goes on a full interview about what he's doing as, in his words, coming out as transgender, although he says he identifies as sometimes identifying as a woman for the purposes of professional basketball. He identifies as sometimes identifying as a woman.
21: Okay.
0: And what it's doing is it is drawing out the realities of this whole question. And it's important as we talk about this is that a lot of people are, think this is an attack on transgender youth or other things. That's not what this is about. This is about adults for political and ideological purposes telling you that you not only have to believe something that is not true, but you also have to accept other people's beliefs about something that's not true, and you have to live your whole life around that. And then if you don't, you're going to get canceled, you're going to lose your job, you're going to be doxxed, you're going to be whatever, as we have seen. And here's the deal. You can deny biological reality for a season. You can do that for a while. You can demand that other people participate in your denial. But reality does not negotiate. Reality is persistent. Reality bats last. And it's not just about this issue. It's about anything. The truth is always going to win. Like, whatever is true, even if you never find out what the exact truth is, the reason things blow up at some point in your life is because something that you believed to be true wasn't actually true, or something that somebody else believed to be true wasn't true, and they made decisions that affected your life. When something is not true, it is going to create a problem. It is not going to be logical. And the scary thing about ideologies, whether it be this far right, far left, or far right in some cases, but in this case, a far left ideology, when it comes to cults, when it comes to beliefs that people have that they essentially force you to have about things that are not true, eventually that is coming out. And what's happening in the WNBA with these former professional NBA players coming out saying, hey, I'm going to join the WNBA because they refuse to define what a woman is. And if I say I'm a woman, that's the only qualification. And I don't know how far they're going to push this. What do you think about this? Is this all about ideology? Is it about protecting kids or protecting girls? What's this about? And how do we address these things in our culture? And how does it affect your own life? Truth, has there ever been a time in your life when, gosh, the truth revealed itself and you believed something and it turned out you were wrong? and it blew things up. 888-528-2557. Pastor Scott Show. 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Maureen in Santa Monica, welcome to the Pastor Scott Show.
1: Hi, Pastor Scott. What an interesting topic that you're talking about. First of all, in regards to this, I think, number one, they should change the guidelines to say only biological women can enter this sport, because they're saying that the guidelines are allowing them to do that. Okay, so change the guidelines. Number two, create their own teams. Why don't they have transgender basketball teams? I mean,
0: well, the reason they don't is it's not the point. The point is, the political, ideological point is, I'm actually a woman. So if you create a transgender team, you're going against the point. The point is to say that a man can become a woman, or a woman can become a man, and you have to accept that they're actually a woman. And to create a transgender sports league goes against that ideological point.
1: Well, that's too bad. So
0: that's why it won't work.
1: That'll solve all the problems. I swear it will solve all of them.
0: Marina, I appreciate your phone call. I'm going to move on here. 888-528-2557. As Marina was saying there, the WNBA commissioner has come out to address this. So now you have two former NBA stars who are saying and have filed paperwork. They're actually going forward with it. I don't know how far they're going to go, but they filed paperwork to join the WNBA. The WNBA commissioner, Kathy Engelberg, has announced that the league is meeting to review what a woman is. I shouldn't laugh, but I should, right? Is that, you know, you have to have a meeting to figure out what the W stands for in WNBA. Multiple, former NBA stars are announcing plans. Other people are discussing it. And of course, you got the French guy who's actually playing professional basketball as a woman in their women's league and dominating it. Maybe you're going to bring that guy over here. WNBA commissioner sent a memo to teams addressing the ongoing discussions. She said, I know many of you have received questions in recent weeks regarding transgender athlete participation in women's basketball, and I expect this topic will receive significant attention. I wanted to reach out to share how we are approaching these conversations to the league office and to thank those of you, blah, blah, blah, blah. The memo said the topic will be discussed further by a task force. She's putting together a task force of team presidents and general managers to determine what the W stands for in the NBA. They need a task force for that. I think if you put a bunch of five-year-olds on that task force, they would get the right answer, right? What do you think about this? You're a basketball fan to some degree, Jose.
21: I mean, Enes Kanter, he was a really good role player when he played in the NBA.
0: He was.
21: Right, now, which that guy in France, he wasn't good enough to make it in the NBA.
0: That's right.
21: These two players, Enes Kanter and Royce White, they played in the NBA. Royce White plays in the Big Three, which is like kind of for like retired NBA players.
0: Mm-hmm.
21: So, I mean, listen, whoever wins the lottery for the WNBA draft, pick Enes Kanter first. You're going to win the championship.
0: So my question is, are they going to keep going through this? So the WNBA doesn't have a lot of options here, because they're right. If what a woman is somebody who claims they're a woman and that's it. You don't have to actually be a woman. You don't even have to be transgender. You just have to say, hey, I'm a woman. You don't have to do anything. If they keep going, they're going to have to make a decision about letting them play.
21: I mean, they got to put their money where, what's the saying?
0: Where your mouth is.
21: Where your mouth is, right? If they really believe that, then if Royce White just says like, oh, I'm a woman now, then, you know, you just got to stick what you're believing and what you're telling everybody, which is what? Trans people belong in the WNBA.
0: Mm-hmm.
21: All right. Well, he says he's a woman, so he's eligible.
0: And that's what the rules say. So they got to deal with it. So there's really only a couple things they can do. They can just reject them without a clear biological definition, and just being consistent with their rhetoric. They can accept the logic, and that opens the door to a bunch of men coming in. Like, I bet it would sell tickets.
21: Yeah, I think it would. You're gonna see. First time ever in WNBA history, a biological male playing in the women's sports.
0: Uh-huh.
21: That'll probably sell out the arena that day.
0: It would sell out. For sure, that would happen. And that's what's happening in France, right? It's a wild thing, except that there's a woman who's not on the team because she didn't make the team because they put the dude on the machine. How many former NBA stars are going to do this? Now, this is the Pastor Scott Show. Go to PastorScottShow.com. And I want to emphasize here that we realize there's a lot of sensitive issues with the things that are going on with real people and difficulties that people have. This is about ideology, and it's about reality. It is about what ultimately happens when you have an ideology that you want to force on other people. Not that you would just want to try to argue with people and try to convince them. I'm talking about a system that says you're going to lose your job if you do not conform to the idea that men can get pregnant. You know, if you do not conform to the idea that a person who is transgender is actually the other gender, and that you have to accept that with penalties coming your way if you don't. Eventually, if you deny biological reality, it's going to show up and it's going to blow up in your face. That's true with any reality. If you deny reality, it will catch up to you. Reality bats last. It just does.
21: Yeah, I mean, they're going to say trans belong in the WNBA. Oh, we got two trans people here. They don't get drafted. Well, you're kind of not saying that trans belongs in the NBA now.
0: Yeah.
21: Since you're not drafting them.
0: Well, Royce White addresses all of that. So he made his announcement about joining the WNBA. And then in an interview, he continued to talk about it. Go to 3-2.
15: No, I think it's only fair. I think it's only fair. I see other great minds, other great athlete political minds like Enos Kanter. You know, great minds think alike. And it's only fair that some of us get a shot to play in the Women's Association. I think I'd be a great fit. You know, I still have low mileage as a player. And you know, I got the natural fair skin and the nice, you know, thick eyelashes and whatnot. I haven't broken out my wigs yet, but I'm looking into some good ones. I don't know much about the wigs, but I'm looking into some. And I just hope that the bangs on the wig don't get into my eyesight so I can play like I need to play.
0: He is just doing all of that with a straight face because that is the deal. It's only fair. You know, if you're going to say that men can become women and play in the WNBA or play in girls sports, then you need to go all the way. And why not have the best human players of all time join your team? Go to 3-3.
15: Oh, no, I'm declaring. Yeah, no. And I don't want to be discriminated against. No, I want fair treatment. I'm a black, I'm a young black, hopefully United States senator that would like a fair chance to participate as a sometimes identifying as a transgender woman athlete.
0: So he's going to use all of the same rhetoric. He's going to say, I want fairness. And if I'm going to say this, you can't prove that it's not true. I'm going to go down this road. What do you do to prove it? I want to have fairness as an athlete. 3-4.
15: Well, I think they're going to have nightmares, as they should. Yeah, I mean, I'm 260 pounds, 265 pounds, 6'8". Can palm a man's basketball probably as easily as any player in history. I think I had the third biggest hands in the modern NBA draft combine in history of the modern NBA draft combine. So, yeah, I'm sure that the women's basketball is going to fare even easier to palm, which is a huge advantage. We saw that with Michael Jordan and other great players. So they're going to have nightmares, and they should. And they should, because I really feel like I'm going to be dominant.
0: Jose, how much – he is twice as big as everybody on that court as a man. Like, enormous. He would – I think that if he were out there, he could defend the entire goal. Like, nobody get a shot off.
21: You know that famous photo of Wilt Chamberlain holding that paper that says 100 because he scored 100 points that one game?
0: That's right.
21: I mean, they might have a picture of him holding up a paper that says 200.
0: Right.
21: That's how good he is.
0: Or 100 points in the first quarter. You know, what we're talking about is these former NBA stars who are coming out and saying that they are going to try out and register for the draft for the WNBA, and they are pushing the WNBA to actually answer the question about what is a woman because of a controversy, same controversy that's gone through that. So what I'm looking at this going is, this is what happens with truth. You cannot deny reality. And it's the same thing with, like, foods we eat. You know, I know people who are drug addicts who say it doesn't affect them like it affects other people. And then the people I'm thinking of are dead. You know why? Because it affected them the way it affects other people. There is something about human beings where when we get ideological about something, we will defend an ideology, even though it's very clearly untrue, to the harm of our institution, our organization, in this case, our gender, to the harm, I think, of the kids, the children who are really going through this, who are being pressured to take drugs, to have surgeries, to do all kinds of things that they're getting pressured from doctors, pressure from the political left. And he's standing up against that. And that's what he is doing when he comes out, and Enos Kanter Freedom also announcing that they're going to play in the WNBA. When we come back, I'll let you hear the rest of Royce White's statement, because I think this is something that you have to realize. We have to live in a world of truth. And we're living at a time where in all kinds of subjects, particularly in our politics, but in other places, people are forcing things upon you that are just not true. And you're being penalized if you do not accept somebody else's version of what might be true. Sexually, in the areas of gender and sex in particular, raising kids, but also the politics of all kinds of other stuff. We have to live in the truth. 888-528-2557. If you want to join the conversation, 888-528-2557. 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